0: temperature around plus 6. For Corner Brook in the West Coast, showers or periods of drizzle, then a mix of sun and cloud with a high of 12. Tonight, 40% chance of showers, a low of plus 5. For Labrador, in Happy Valley, Goose Bay, and along the coast, sunny with a high of 19. Tonight, 60% chance of showers, but a low of 6. Finally, for Labrador City and Western Labrador, a few showers in the afternoon, a risk of thunder showers, a high of 17. Tonight, partly cloudy, a low of 6. I'm Andrew Hawthorne.
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4: Well, hello. We find our center on SNJ tonight with relaxation therapy from ex Miranda. Electric relaxation from A Tribe Called Quest, chillin' with Evan Shea, getting mindful with Uyemi, and ultimately able to breathe again with Alison Shearer. But first, Lori Cullen covers Suzanne Vega with Solitude Standing.

I toured with Suzanne Vega and have heard her perform that song many times. That was a beautiful cover by Lori Cullen of Solitude Standing. I'm Lila Bialy, your host on Saturday Night Jazz. Here's a song Toronto's ex-Miranda wrote with one simple intention: to help herself and others relax and let go of negative thoughts. I could use a little bit of that in my life right now. Ex-Miranda shares her relaxation therapy.

Music from A Tribe Called Quest. That was Electric Relaxation. Here's a track that comes from Evan Shea's debut as a solo artist. Here, the Montreal-based saxophonist, composer, and producer was influenced by post-pandemic emotions, the turmoil of events in the U.S., and the 1971 movie Vanishing Point. Each track is accompanied by an animation that features the film's iconic white 1970 Dodge Challenger, the vehicle that takes Vanishing Point's countercultural antihero on his escape route from life in society. Through this music, Evan is shedding light on the same questions that film was asking more than five decades back. From his release, New Normal, Evan takes you chill.

We're getting mindful with Ooyemi. I'm Lila Bialy, and now that we've had a moment for mindfulness, let's continue to focus on our breath. Here to guide us on a musical meditation of sorts with A View from Above, that's the name of the album, Allison Shearer helps us breathe again, featuring Miranda Joan on vocals.

the human voice. That is magical music from Esperanza Spalding. Triangle Formula One, spelled F-O-R-M-W-E-L-A. I'm Lila Bialy, bringing you healing jazz on Saturday night. Known as Mama Africa, Zanzile Miriam Makeba truly was a spokesperson for the continent. The South African singer, songwriter, and actress used her platform to campaign against apartheid. Many of her songs were banned, and her music had to be distributed underground. We lost Miriam in 2008. With her tribute, Zanzile, the reimagination of Miriam Makeba, the vocalist Somi celebrates Miriam's extraordinary life and legacy. To kick off a trio of songs dedicated to bells, Somi sings Ring Bell, Ring Bell.

The low end of the piano tolling like a bell that was Ring the Bells by Thelma de Freitas. Nina Simone is not only a jazz icon, she is known throughout the world for her unrelenting advocacy and activism. The Bosnian-German DJ Solomon feels Nina is one of the few artists who truly transcend time. Earlier this year, to mark what would have been Nina's 70th birthday, Verve launched a series of remixes beginning with Solomon's. Here's what he's done with Nina's music as, together, they take care of business. Holy-

0: This is CBC Radio 1, 640 AM in St. John's. Traditional songs, acoustic sounds, hip-hop, R&B, the dance floor-filling beats of electric powwow, and everything in between. Explore the diverse sounds of contemporary indigenous music from across Turtle Island and around the world. On Reclaimed, right after the news.
1: From CBC News, The World This Hour, I'm Neil Kumar. One of the four Canadians that was on board the cruise ship struck by a hantavirus outbreak has tested presumptive positive. BC's provincial health officer, Dr. Bonnie Henry, says the patient is receiving treatment. She also says there's still little to no risk to the public. Troy Charles has the latest.
2: Clearly, this is not what we hoped for, but it is what we planned for.
3: Provincial health officer Dr. Bonnie Henry says the patient came down with a fever and headache 2 days ago.
2: Late last evening, the BC CDC Public Health Lab reported that the test on the individual who had these mild symptoms was positive for the Andes strain of hantavirus.
3: The patient is in stable condition with mild symptoms. They are part of a Yukon couple in their 70s. The person's partner is also showing mild symptoms, but their test came back negative. Both are in isolation in a Victoria hospital. Henry said the positive patient has had no contact with the public and the virus does not pose pandemic risks. Four cruise ship passengers started isolating on Vancouver Island after returning to Canada. A third passenger has been transferred to hospital as a precaution but is showing no symptoms. The fourth person is isolating at home. Troy Charles, CBC News, Vancouver.
1: Police in London have arrested dozens of people after dueling demonstrations on Saturday. The Unite the Kingdom rally was organized by a far-right anti-immigrant activist. Anna Cunningham has the details.
4: This is the Cultural Revolution.
5: This was the biggest policing operation London has seen in recent years. Tens of thousands taking part in two rival protest marches. On one side, supporters of the anti-Islam far-right activist Tommy Robinson. Immigration was the key concern, voiced by protesters like Helen Castle.
6: It's the illegal immigrants that I just want gone. That's it. If that makes me far right, then I'm far right, then aren't I?
5: Those protesting against the far right joined forces with an annual pro-Palestinian march. Many, like 17-year-old Mariam, disagreed with Robinson's view on immigration.
7: It's not the immigrants coming to the country. Who's going to take them to work in the morning through the trains? Who's going to help them medically? No one!
5: As the rallies ended, police said both events went off largely without incident. Anna Cunningham, CBC News, London.
1: Almost 200 former Canadian diplomats have signed a letter urging Prime Minister Mark Carney to impose, quote, robust sanctions on Israel for deteriorating conditions in the Gaza Strip, the West Bank, and Lebanon. As well, they want Canada to take action against companies and charities linked to Israeli settlements that Ottawa considers illegal. Trade tensions between the U.S. and China are showing signs of a thaw. Trump says China has agreed to buy Boeing jets, and Beijing has suggested that they have a tentative agreement on tariff reductions. But as Chris Reyes reports, there are still tensions between the two countries.
8: Details are slowly emerging from the two-day summit between the two leaders, which wrapped with no new official agreements between the two countries. Trump said the trip was about building relationships.
9: I have a very good relationship with President Xi and with China.
8: Still, tensions remain between the two countries, particularly on Taiwan. Today, Taiwan asserted its independence once again in response to the Trump-Xi meeting. Taiwan's presidential spokesperson Karen Kuo reiterated its stand as a sovereign country, asked how Taiwan should feel about its security. Following his meeting with President Xi, Trump said this.
9: Neutral.
8: Trump said he's still weighing whether to move forward with a weapons sale to Taiwan worth $11 billion. The package was approved last year by his administration. Chris Reyes, CBC News, New York.
1: In the PWHL, the Montreal Victoires are now one win away from winning the Walter Cup final, following a 2-1 win over the Ottawa Charge in Game 2. Game 3 will take place in Ottawa on Monday. And that is The World This Hour. For CBC News, I'm Neil Kumar.

With your weather update, I'm Andrew Hawthorne. For Newfoundland today, showers and a risk of thunder showers. Winds gusting to 60 in the east, a high of 12. Tonight, 40 to 60% chance of showers, but clearing overnight. Winds gusting to 70 in the east, a low of plus 4. For Labrador, sunny on the coast, a few showers and risk of thunder showers inland, highs of 17 to 19. Tonight, 60% chance of showers and a low of 6.

a head knockin' Ojibwe instrumental from Damn Sour. That was Brutes featuring Jaden. Damn Sour is a prolific native beatmaker that's constantly sharing new sounds, and you can find that one on the A side of his album Sample Poet 3. This is Reclaimed, your home for indigenous music on CBC. I'm Jared Martineau, and I've got tons of new music for you today from across the frequency range. You'll hear Dead Pioneers, Zune, Tanya Tagak, and Beatrice Deer coming up. We've got a lot of ground to cover, so stay with me. And to help us get there, let's head to Montreal, home to the international beatmakers collective Tour de Manège. This one comes to you from their latest compilation, TDM Together, and it features this laid-back, down-tempo track from Inuk beatmaker Adam One. Here's Colombe on Reclaimed.

A triple threat of feminine pop power. That was Janaba with her fire single, Doin' to Me. But what you just heard is a brand new drop, a reimagining of the album version that turns the track into a team-up. Nairi and Jewel Owusu came through to add their stunning vocals to it, and that made it even more special. Janaba says there's something so magical about women coming together to create. I'm Jared Martineau. This is Reclaimed on CBC Music and Radio. And speaking of artists coming together to create, this one sounds like community. Uguyalanji, Jurabal, and Torres Strait Islander artist Kian wrote the melody and lyrics and laid down vocals. Jake, Amy, and Anthony Liddell played keys and bass and helped to produce. Sensible J added drums and percussion, and Kasinda Faase lent her talents on flute. And the result is a vibrant and vivid take on First Nations neo-soul. Here's This Is Not the End on Reclaimed.

0: 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My name is Lindsay Montour.
1: Kia ora. My name is Tyree Stevens. I'm a Maori.
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new one from Sunsetto, that was Felt So Loved. Sunsetto is the musical alias of Mi'kmaq artist Kyle Mischik, and he grew up in Cape Breton, Nova Scotia, but he says he's still learning about his cultural connections. Like so many Indigenous families, colonization split his relations up in different directions. So he's coming to terms with that and finding his way back. I'm Jared Martineau, this is Reclaimed. For Indigenous people that grew up dislocated from culture or with mixed identity, the journey to reclaim your connections can be a hard one. And Anishinaabe singer Cassidy Mann gets right to the heart of it in this song. She says, "One day, sitting at an out-of-tune piano, this song came out so quickly that it felt like it already existed. Probably because in lots of ways, I've been wanting to write it my whole life. It's about something I never tried to explore in music before, how it felt growing up half Native and half white. And the more I've played this song live, the more I've been reminded that being mixed is not as unique of an experience as I used to feel like it was, and how lucky we are to hold so much at once." Here's Cassidy Mann with Half Blood on Reclaimed.

A new song from Sierra Spirit is always something to celebrate, and I love where that one takes her sound. That was the title track from her new EP, Rodeo Clown. Sierra wrote it as a tribute to her uncle, Darren Cahiga. He was a rodeo cowboy and a bull rider that was loved for his humor and his wit, but bit by bit, the family watched him slip into addiction. And the song you just heard tells a story that's heartbreaking and relatable about watching someone you love fall down and get back up time and again, and how even when you're rooting for them, there comes a point when you realize you've done all you can. I'm Jared Martineau. This is Reclaimed on CBC Music and Radio. Vivek Shreya just dropped a deluxe version of her wonderful album, New Models. And this one's been embellished and indigenized. And this song soars its way to the album's end. When Vivek invited Wolustowee artist Jeremy Dutcher to join her, Jeremy said it was an instant yes. He'd loved Vivek for a long time and knew their voices would dance together in step. Jeremy says his approach to the song was to create an army of voices that would provide a bed for Vivek to share her truth. Here they are with Moral Panic on Reclaimed.

Hi everybody, my name is Lindsay Montour. I'm Mohawk Turtle Clan from Six Nations of the Grand River Territory, and you're listening to Reclaim.com.

What you just heard was a stunning collaboration between Bon Iver and Bijiki, recorded live at the Xcel Energy Center in St. Paul, Minnesota in 2019. It's from Bon Iver's brand new and first ever live album, Volumes. It collects 10 unique performances between 2019 and 2023, and that song is one of my favorites. The spirit and power that Joe Rainey and Dylan Bijikine's Jennings powwow vocals add to that song is absolutely undeniable. I'm Jared Martineau, this is Reclaimed, and it feels like every Native artist is getting ready to drop a new project right now. And I've got two more to share with you. Zun Gedewin, or Zun, is the musical alias of Anishinaabe musician Daniel Monkman. And their new album, Happy Thought School, doesn't just reference Daniel's time at the actual school of the same name in East Selkirk, Manitoba. It channels knotted, complex emotions. It's a record of heartbreak, relapse, trauma, and spiritual recalibration, all filtered through a prism of lo-fi grunge guitars and reverberating moccasin gaze. Here's Zun with One Too Many Nights featuring Sam Jr. on Reclaimed.

A great new tune from Beatrice Dear. That was Falcon and the Woman. It comes from a story that she remembered hearing when she was just 6 or 7 years old about a falcon kidnapping a woman and a woman fleeing for her life. And for Beatrice, that story became a song about freeing herself from the violence of a toxic relationship. Beatrice Dear is the latest Inuk artist to explore her people's mythology through music on her new album, Inuit Legend. She calls it a portal to a wildly enchanted world that's largely unknown to those outside its borders. I'm Jared Martineau. This is Reclaimed on CBC Music and Radio. Next up, let's hear from the Anishinaabe-led rockers Status Non-Status. Here's one of my faves from their new album, Big Changes, a record that asks, are you at the point where you look around at the chaos and confusion swirling through our collective psyche and say, it can't get any worse than this? Or do you think this too shall pass? Here's Status Non-Status with Peace Bomb on Reclaimed.

That was the latest sounds of indigenous punk rock resistance from Dead Pioneers. Lead vocalist Greg Deal reps the Pyramid Lake Paiute tribe, and he says, quote, "We realize that the right-wing politics coming out of the United States is emboldening conservative politics all over the world. We are against dictators, authoritarian regimes, Nazis, fascism, or any power structure that seeks to take away the rights, freedoms, or lives of human beings trying to live. To that, we keep it simple. No kings," end quote. You're listening to Reclaimed. I'm Jared Martineau. The sounds of resistance come in many forms, and one of them is deceptively simple. When your language is taken away from you, you hold on to it in secret, and then you sing it back into being. That's what Willux Batska Galau, also known as Jeremy Paul of the Gitgat First Nation in BC, is doing. His music, as Gums Gamon, is performed entirely in the Somaliyeh language. And their songs bring together the swirling sounds of Tsimshian traditions with good old-fashioned rock and roll. From time immemorial, roaring into the thriving present, here's Gums Gamon with Gawul Gula on

Dante ni Dalton and Kwame on mail scram digasun Tasha spill and digasun in a new way Nina, and you're listening to Reclaimed on CBC Radio.

0: the closing track from her epic and expansive new album, Sapudyi. That was Tanya Tagak with Imyok. She was joined on it by another Inuk throat singer and vocalist, Selena Kaluk. And for Tanya, that song is the culmination of the album's themes and extremes. She says, there's nothing you can do. No gun you can use, no policy, no law, no rule. Nothing can destroy us. Nothing can destroy love. I'm Jared Martineau. This is Reclaimed, and I hope you've enjoyed the Indigenous and Inuit frequency range we've covered today. Drop me a line to let me know. Reclaimed at cbc.ca is our email. 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Our show is produced by Travis Pereira, Spiros Georgiou, Lauren Hancock, Judith Lynch, and me. Join me again next week for more songs and sounds from across the Indigenous world. I'll see you then. Hi, hi, Miigwech, and Masi Jo for listening.
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7: 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After the news.
8: From CBC News, the world is sour. I'm Neil Kumar. A Canadian has tested positive for hantavirus. The case is still only presumptive, and the symptoms are mild. But BC health officials are not taking any chances. The patient is now in hospital for what the Public Health Agency of Canada calls assessment and care. Troy Charles has more from Vancouver.
9: One of four Canadians isolating in British Columbia after leaving the MV Hondius cruise ship last Sunday has presumptively tested positive for the Andes strain of hantavirus. BC Provincial Health Officer Dr. Bonnie Henry says the patient was hospitalized after coming down with a fever and headache.
10: Clearly, this is not what we hoped for, but it is what we planned for. This is what we call a presumptive positive. Samples were sent to the National Microbiology Lab in Winnipeg for confirmatory testing.
9: The four people who have been told to isolate include a Vancouver Island resident in their 70s, another person from BC in their 50s who currently lives abroad, and a couple from Yukon in their 70s. One of the pair from Yukon is the person who has now tested positive for hantavirus. Dr. Henry says test results should be back later this weekend. She says the patient is stable with mild symptoms and has had no contact with the public. Troy Charles, CBC News, Vancouver.
8: Canadian gas prices are ticking toward historic highs. And with the Victoria Day long weekend now upon us, some people are facing a serious financial dilemma if they want to hit the road. Chien Desjardins has more.
11: It's outrageous, man. Like, way overpriced.
12: It's $1.90 for regular gas at this Toronto gas station, and drivers don't know how much more they can take.
11: I'm doing Uber and other ride-sharing apps. As of now, it's, like, literally crazy.
12: With the conflict in the Middle East, fuel prices have been on the rise for months, now hovering around record highs. Energy expert Sylvain Audet says depending on U.S.-Iran negotiations, prices could taper off a bit in the next week. But to save money until then,
13: reduce your traveling, reduce usage of the car, walk if you can.
12: Some are taking those steps already.
14: I'm going to take the GO train, actually, to go visit my family in Durham.
12: Others just biting the bullet.
15: I'm going to Montreal. It's going to be probably around $180. That's not awesome.
12: But it's a price he's willing to pay if it means seeing family this weekend, at least for now. Chien Desjardins, CBC News, Toronto.
8: A federal bill could give police and spies easier access to information on your devices in high-stakes investigations. As Catherine Tunney reports, Bill C-22 is creating concerns on both sides of the border.
16: We've got WhatsApp.
17: Michael Geis scrolls through apps on an iPhone. The University of Ottawa professor says almost every icon on this home screen would be impacted by Bill C-22. The federal legislation would give police and intelligence agencies easier access to Canadians' online information, during investigations. But the lawful access bill, as it's commonly called, faces building backlash.
18: The government will have the power to order communications companies to retain information about where you go, who you communicate with.
17: Meta, parent company of Facebook, Instagram, and WhatsApp, says the bill would force them to weaken their privacy protections. Apple has similar concerns, and now the messaging app Signal and NordVPN are threatening to leave Canada. Safety Minister Gary Anandasangari pushed back.
19: Tech giants are misinterpreting some of the safeguards that are already built in, including on ensuring that encryption is not in any way interrupted.
17: Catherine Tunney, CBC News, Ottawa.
8: And the Montreal Canadiens are trying to advance to the Eastern Conference Finals with a win against the Buffalo Sabres tonight. Right now, the Sabres lead 5-3 in Game 6 heading into the third period. Habs defenseman Alexandre Carrier says they need to stick to the game plan.
20: I think it's just about sticking to our game plan and really being level-headed and just being confident in what we can do.
8: The Habs lead the series 3-2. The winner will face the Carolina Hurricanes. And that is The World This Hour. For CBC News, I'm Neil Kumar.

0: With your weather update, I'm Andrew Hawthorne. For Newfoundland today, showers and a risk of thunder showers. Winds gusting to 60 in the east, a high of 12. Tonight, 40 to 60% chance of showers, but clearing overnight. Winds gusting to 70 in the east, a low of plus 4. For Labrador, sunny on the coast, a few showers and risk of thunder showers inland, highs of 17 to 19. Tonight, 60% chance of showers and a low of 6. That's your Environment Canada weather update. I'm Andrew Hawthorne.
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That was almost like a campfire ending. I like that. That was Fred's with Si on revenait en arrière, or What if we could go back in time? It's a nostalgic track where he leans into that feeling of wanting to return to simpler days. You're listening to C'est Formidable on CBC Music and CBC Radio, avec moi, Florence K. Coming up, a song about forgetting love. But first, Naomi has long been fascinated by the idea of the multiverse. And that's why Univers, or Universe, was one of the very first songs she ever wrote. But for a long time, she didn't have the right creative circle to bring it to life. That changed when she signed up for a songwriting camp, something she now recommends to everyone. That's where she met French producer Elior Chaudagne. The two instantly clicked, and on their very first day working together, she shared the core idea of her song Univers, and within just a few hours, they turned it into this bright pop track. The song imagines lovers finding each other across every possible universe with lyrics like, "Your light lights up my sky, I'm by your side in another life."

That was Comment Oublier or How to Forget You by Rick Pagano. It touches on how difficult it is to turn the page after a love that really stayed with you. This is the first long weekend of the summer. Yes, it's still May, but I like to call it summer anyway. And you're listening to C'est Formidable, and I'm Florence Scarpe. Coming up, we'll take a U-turn with Minou. But first, Ima's new album is called Je Reprends Tout, or I Reclaim Everything. It's her first release in nearly a decade. She says the song Les Feux dans ma tête, or The Fires in My Head, was inspired by women. In it, she talks about honoring yourself, giving yourself permission to be imperfect, without being held back by what others might think or say. Ima says that when you embrace all your colors, you kind of give others permission to do the same. This is Les Feux dans ma tête.

That was a musically deconstructed ending for Demi-Tour or U-Turn by Minou. I love that Dominique Plante chose Minou as his stage name, because in French, it's like saying kitty cat. It's playful, a little tender, and fun fact, it's actually the name of one of my mom's three cats. Vous écoutez C'est Formidable sur CBC Music et CBC Radio. Je m'appelle Florence K. Et avec vous, je célèbre ce premier long week-end de l'été. Car oui, pour moi, c'est déjà l'été. Coming up, Quebec artist Marilyn Léonard with her gig of a lifetime. But first, sometimes a song carries way more than just a melody. It carries a whole life chapter. Vincent Roberge, aka Les Louanges, is back with a new album called Alouette or Lark. He released it after he spent 3 years as a caregiver for his girlfriend's father, who was living with dementia. He says that this experience changed everything. It shifted his perspective, his sense of self, and even the way he writes. It gave him a new kind of sensitivity and a kind of calm. He says that after going through something that intense, nothing else really scares you anymore. Maybe that's why in his song Correct, Les Louanges sings, "If you're okay, I'm okay."

That was Bateau, Vidange, or Boats, Life of an Angel by up-and-coming artist Marilyn Léonard. This winter, she lived something pretty magical. She opened for Cœur de Pirate at the legendary Olympia in Paris. Picture this, just her, alone on stage, in front of that iconic red velvet curtain, performing six songs with only her guitar. I cannot even imagine how nervous she must have been. They were songs that nobody had ever heard before. But both critics and the crowd were all left wanting more. You're listening to C'est Formidable on CBC Music and CBC Radio. I'm Florence K. Coming up, we'll head north, up to Abitibi for a song from Catherine Van Doesburg. But first, just like professional athletes, musicians often start young. You grow into your instrument as you grow into yourself, and at some point, your passion becomes your job. That can be a gift, but also a bit of a trap because it's easy to get completely swallowed up by it. Your friends are musicians, and your life revolves around shows, studios, tours, and simply work. So finding balance becomes essential. It's important to keep space for other passions. That's something Maud Audet holds onto. She paints, she knits, she forages in the forest. She says the older she gets, the more she falls in love with nature, the more joy she finds in simply recognizing fiddleheads, chanterelles, and wild garlic. And it's in those quiet, grounding moments that she finds light. Here is Que ta lumière, or May Your Light, by Maud Audet.

That was Minuit et Moi, or Midnight and I, by Catherine van Doesburg. She comes from Abitibi, which is about 7 hours north of Montreal. It's a vast forestry territory known for its endless boreal forests, its mining towns, and lakes that stretch as far as the eye can see. Vous écoutez C'est Formidable sur CBC Music et CBC Radio avec moi, Florence K. Happy long weekend to you. Corias is a veteran on the Quebec rap scene with a real knack for bringing up new voices in hip-hop. A couple of years ago, he teamed up with Fouki, who actually grew up listening to his music. And now he's doing it again with 22-year-old Saint Prince. In their song, Détour, they dive into the story of two people tied by a shared past, full of memories and wounds. They're caught between wanting to try again and wanting to finally move on. And the lyrics go, tu repenses à moi et je repense à toi, on repense à nous. Dis-moi, est-ce que ça vaut vraiment le détour? You think about me and I think about you. We think about us. Tell me, is this detour really worth it? Détour.

0: That was Je retourne à la maison, or I'm coming back home, by Megan Oak and Laurence Castera. It's about feeling good at home, but even more, feeling good within yourself. Vous écoutez C'est formidable sur CBC Music et CBC Radio avec moi, Laurence K. Stromae is a Belgian artist who blends pop, hip-hop, and electronic sounds. But what really sets him apart is how emotional and sharp his storytelling is. When his song Papa Outé came out, it was an instant hit. It's got this catchy, almost danceable electro house groove with African rhythms, but then you realize the lyrics are actually about growing up without a father, and it's quite a contrast. And for Stromae, it's very real. He lost his father during the Rwandan genocide in 1994. But his father had already been mostly absent. Stromae says he only saw him about 20 times in his life. And here he is with Papa Outé, or Daddy, where are you?
1: Dites-moi d'où il vient, enfin je saurai où je vais. Maman dit que lorsqu'on cherche bien, on finit toujours par trouver. Elle dit

a great song for just chilling, especially chilling out without your phone. That was Faut qu'on se parle or We Need to Talk by Le Panda and Clay Scott. And it's all about our relationship with our phones. And that moment when you realize maybe we've been texting a bit too much. Because at the end of the day, to actually talk to each other and to be face to face is still such a big part of what it means to be human. Happy long weekend. I'm Florence K here on CBC Music and CBC Radio. Et cette émission s'appelle C'est Formidable. Heika is an indie pop duo made up of Andriane Bellil and Joanie Bourdeau. They met while studying jazz performance at the Université de Montréal. In their song Ça sert à rien, or It's Pointless, they're really taking a stand on human dynamics. They call for more kindness and solidarity and point out how putting others down to lift ourselves up doesn't actually get anyone ahead.

0: That was Ça sert à rien, or It's Pointless by Heika. And that's what ends our show today. C'est formidable is your weekly hour of francophone music on CBC Music and CBC Radio. I'm Florence K, et j'adore partager avec vous mes choix en musique francophone. Un immense merci à ma merveilleuse équipe, producer Pete Morey, senior producer Sonia Arab, and executive producer Mark MacArthur. Merci d'avoir été avec nous, et à la semaine prochaine. Thank you for being with us, and I'll see you next week.
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1: 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And on demand on CBC Listen. The House takes an in-depth look at whether the government should ban social media for kids. Host Catherine Cullen visits a high school to hear how teenagers feel about the ban. And Manitoba Premier Wab Kanew explains how his province's social media and AI chatbot ban for kids will work. The House, after the news.
4: From CBC News, the world is sour. I'm Neil Kumar. One of the four Canadians that was on board the cruise ship struck by a hantavirus outbreak has tested presumptive positive. BC's provincial health officer, Dr. Bonnie Henry, says the patient is receiving treatment. She also says there is still little to no risk to the public. Troy Charles has the latest.
5: Clearly, this is not what we hoped for, but it is what we planned for.
6: Provincial health officer Dr. Bonnie Henry says the patient came down with a fever and headache 2 days ago.
5: Late last evening, the BC CDC Public Health Lab reported that the test on the individual who had these mild symptoms was positive for the Andes strain of hantavirus.
6: The patient is in stable condition with mild symptoms. They are part of a Yukon couple in their 70s. The person's partner is also showing mild symptoms, but their test came back negative. Both are in isolation in a Victoria hospital. Henry said the positive patient has had no contact with the public and the virus does not pose pandemic risk. Four cruise ship passengers started isolating on Vancouver Island after returning to Canada. A third passenger has been transferred to hospital as a precaution, but is showing no symptoms. The fourth person is isolating at home. Troy Charles, CBC News, Vancouver.
4: Alberta and Ottawa are promoting their plan for a new pipeline to the West Coast, holding it up as an example of federalism in the face of a vocal separatist movement. But not everyone is buying the message. Sam Sampson explains.
7: These days in Alberta, you can't talk pipelines without bringing up the independence movement, because Premier Danielle Smith is selling her new energy deal with Ottawa as a signal Alberta can work within Canada.
8: I think this will go a long way towards demonstrating that the new Prime Minister approaches the issue of cooperative federalism in a very different way than the previous Prime Minister has for the last 10 years.
7: The deal changes energy policies and charts a path to a new pipeline from Alberta through BC to the West Coast. Construction could start as early as September 2027. Prime Minister Mark Carney says the deal focuses on a united country.
9: Today is about Canada working, cooperative federalism, coming together.
7: This pipeline is contingent on, among other things, proper consultation with First Nations. While some communities have protested past pipelines for territorial or environmental reasons, some say there's a new hurdle for Alberta to clear during upcoming conversations, a legal battle. Sam Sampson, CBC News, Edmonton.
4: Trade tensions between the U.S. and China are showing signs of a thaw. Trump says China has agreed to buy Boeing jets, and Beijing has suggested that they have a tentative agreement on tariff reductions. But as Chris Reyes reports, there are still tensions between the two countries.
10: Details are slowly emerging from the two-day summit between the two leaders, which wrapped with no new official agreements between the two countries. Trump said the trip was about building relationships.
11: I have a very good relationship with President Xi and with China.
10: Still, tensions remain between the two countries, particularly on Taiwan. Today, Taiwan asserted its independence once again in response to the Trump-Xi meeting. Taiwan's presidential spokesperson Karen Kuo reiterated its stand as a sovereign country, asked how Taiwan should feel about its security. Following his meeting with President Xi, Trump said this.
11: Neutral.
10: Trump said he's still weighing whether to move forward with a weapons sale to Taiwan worth $11 billion. The package was approved last year by his administration. Chris Reyes, CBC News, New York.
4: In the PWHL, the Montreal Victoires are now one win away from winning the Walter Cup final following a 2-1 win over the Ottawa Charge in Game 2. Game 3 will take place in Ottawa on Monday. And in the Stanley Cup playoffs.
12: Step toward an empty net and in! It's a Buffalo!
4: All eyes across Canada are on Montreal tonight, but unfortunately, there will be a Game 7 in the series as the Buffalo Sabres have won Game 6, 8-3. Game 7 is in Buffalo on Monday night. And that is The World This Hour. For CBC News, I'm Neil Kumar.
13: With your weather update, I'm Andrew Hawthorne. For Newfoundland today, showers and a risk of thunder showers. Winds gusting to 60 in the east, a high of 12. Tonight, 40 to 60% chance of showers, but clearing overnight. Winds gusting to 70 in the east, a low of plus 4. For Labrador, sunny on the coast, a few showers and risk of thunder showers inland, highs of 17 to 19. Tonight, 60% chance of showers and a low of 6. That's your Environment Canada weather update. I'm Andrew Hawthorne.
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15: In 2023, neonatal nurse Lucy Letby was found guilty of 7 counts of murder and 8 counts of attempted murder. But is this a horrific case of serial killing or an egregious miscarriage of justice? This week on Crime Story, documentarian Daniel Bogado describes how an idea first emerged that Lucy Letby had been wrongly convicted.
16: So this idea started emerging first from the fringes. First it was online. People who were called conspiracy theorists. But then that idea starts growing, and then the media starts becoming involved. First, there's a big article in The New Yorker that

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2: There we go.
1: So Mark Carney and Danielle Smith have signed the next phase of their energy deal, and this one is a doozy. There are a series of dates to get that new Alberta oil pipeline built while lowering the bar on the carbon tax, and the Prime Minister is still insisting it's a good plan for the environment.
3: I've been an environmentalist, my career, UN Special Envoy on Climate Action. Those last two words, climate action. This is climate action. This is investment. This is moving forward.
1: But some environmentalists say this deal is a betrayal. BC says it's rewarding the Alberta Premier's bad behavior. I'm Catherine Cullen, and this week on The House, we're going to dig into the trade-offs and look at where this wild week leaves the push for Alberta to separate. Then, we're going to talk about whether Canada should ban kids under 16 from having social media accounts. What about keeping them away from AI chat bots? That is what the federal government is considering. We're going to talk to teens, we're going to talk to a leading researcher, and we've got a representative from Meta as well, plus Manitoba's premier, Wab Kanu.
4: Our kids are not for sale. Their childhoods are not data points to be commodified. And add another billion to Mark Zuckerberg or Elon Musk or, you know, Sam Altman's big pile of money.
1: So he is about to enact a ban. We'll ask him how it's going to work. The House is now in session.
5: And I'm happy to share with Albertans that we'll be signing an agreement today that clearly sets out a pathway to the construction of a new oil pipeline to Asian markets, commencing as early as September 1st, 2027.
1: You bet she's happy. Alberta Premier Danielle Smith and the Prime Minister were both all smiles. On Friday, they signed the next phase of their energy deal. Alberta is going to submit its plan for a new oil pipeline to the West Coast by July 1st. Ottawa could designate that pipeline a project of national interest by October, and there could be shovels in the ground by 2027. At the same time, Alberta has made a deal on the industrial price on carbon that is far less than the target set by Justin Trudeau. So, is it enough to calm down the separatists pushing for a referendum in Alberta? Will it stir up a hornet's nest with environmentalists in Carney's own party? Stuart Thompson is the Parliamentary Bureau Chief for the National Post, and Tonda McCharles is the Ottawa Bureau Chief for the Toronto Star. I spoke to them on Friday after the big announcement. Tonda, Stuart, welcome back to the House.
6: Hello there.
7: Hello.
1: So, Stuart, how big a deal is this deal?
7: It is a big deal. And I think the funny part about this was it was two leaders who got together to make two entirely separate announcements to us. It was, I think, very strange because Mark Carney was telling us about the new benchmarks for the industrial carbon tax in Alberta. And Danielle Smith was telling us about her new pipeline. And I don't think there's a better illustration of the political incentives working on these two leaders than that moment. They actually went to different locations to do their own press conferences after the meeting.
1: We should say, I mean, they did meet in the middle at the beginning. They did actually sign a piece of paper
6: and their
1: together.
6: Officials were on the line briefing us together. Both province and federal officials were spilling it out to us this morning before the announcement, you know, to get the details. But yeah, she was very happy and it is a big deal. She got a lot of wins as far as I can tell.
1: I want to, Tonda, zoom in on the environmental part of it for a minute. The agreement stipulates Alberta is going to raise its industrial carbon price to $130 a ton by 2040. Justin Trudeau, the targets would have been much more ambitious than this, or the ones set by Justin Trudeau. What does this new agreement say to you about the federal government's commitment on fighting climate change?
6: Well, interesting. I mean, if you listen to the environmentalists, they say it's out the window. Some of the people in his own caucus are concerned about the way this is going. We'll have to see where it lands next week, perhaps. The House is not sitting. Will there be people who publicly speak out against how fast the Prime Minister is moving? I'm not sure. But what it says to me is that Mark Carney has prioritized the getting things done agenda. And, you know, I was looking back last year, about 100 days after he became Prime Minister, I wrote that about his approach to everything else, a trade mainly and foreign policy. But now it applies to everything. It applies to, you know, we've seen a really significant week this week in politics. The government has done more in this week of politics when the

0: wasn't sitting to shape an agenda for his governing plan. And that includes tossing a lot of the environmental policies we had. And he's gone way further than I think anybody anticipated he would.
1: I mean, you say tossing. Is adjusting perhaps a bit more fair? Or you really think it's like tossing it out the window?
0: You can say adjusting. I would say he has tossed major planks. I think it's pretty clearly he got rid of the consumer carbon price.
1: Yeah.
0: He has dialed way back the industrial carbon price. He's changing clean electricity regulations.
1: Yes.
0: He's doing a ton of things. He's changing how we protect endangered species, changing how we can move projects forward, even if there haven't been a final call on the reviews that those projects require, the impact assessments. He's about to do a whole bunch of things. So, no, I think he is tossing a lot.
1: Is one of the things, Stuart, that gets tossed Canada's climate targets? Like, are we? Is there any hope of reaching any of these milestones
2: well,
1: now?
2: Or? If you talk to environmentalists, it's pretty hard to see the route there now. And I think, you know, Tonda made a lot of good points there. But one more thing to remember is this could be the starter pistol, because what if other provinces want the Alberta deal?
1: Sounds like they're going to get it.
0: Sounds like they're going to get it.
2: There's a precedent for that now, and that makes it pretty difficult. But I think that Carney's going where the Canadian public is going, and if you look at polls and what their priorities are, climate has gone way down. And I think we were here last year talking about this and saying, where will this environmental lobby come from? Where will the progressive liberals, what are they going to do? And will Carney feel some pain for this? And he really hasn't.
0: He has.
2: And I think that just shows you the amount of political capital he has right now. He's almost immune from it.
0: I'm not saying that everything's out the window, because look, what he is, he has very ambitious goals about doubling the generation of electrical power in this country by various means. And if he can do that, that may well have the effect he hopes for. In other words, bring down the emissions from heavy transportation, heavy industry, buildings. Like, if we can electrify the power generation grid in this country to the extent he wants, it will have an effect. It will produce the cleaner air we want. But let's face it, he's not holding himself to anybody else's targets or schedule.
1: Well, Stuart, I wonder about the Stephen Guilbeaux of the world. And in a way, he is singular, but there are, you know, a couple dozen MPs in the Liberal caucus who would put themselves in that. They have a group, right? The Climate Caucus.
2: Yeah.
1: Might some of them walk out the door over this, do you think?
2: Well, I mean, recent history shows that Carney he seems to have a pretty good command of his caucus. But the other part of this is that he still has a pretty precarious majority. So if you are Stephen Guilbeaux and you're thinking about walking out the door and the Liberals sense that might be happening, they have to remember they've got two MPs that are going to be resigning their seats pretty soon.
1: Mm-hmm.
2: And that third MP would bring them down below majority territory again. So now that they've got the committee's majorities on their side, there's less consequences for that. But it still could be tough for the Liberals to deal with a caucus rebellion. And I think these MPs might start seeing that they have some leverage on that.
0: Here's the other thing I think that's going to really play into it in the coming weeks and months. We can all talk about whatever concerns MPs might have or environmental advocates may have, but one of the big things that struck me this week was, you know, if the global energy crisis can't be resolved, and if things are going off the rails there, the energy minister said in Calgary yesterday, being Thursday, that, you know, there is a massive shock coming to many of our allied countries who don't have the energy security Canada has. And there will be factories closing, schools closing, he even said. And so I think that the reality of the global energy crisis and the pressures that will bring to bear will also kind of drive a big dose of reality into MPs' calculations on this.
1: The other pressure point in all of this, Stuart, or certainly one of them, is British Columbia. David Eby said in a statement, "It's time to stop rewarding bad behavior. It cannot be the case that the projects that get prioritized in Canada are those where a premier threatens to leave the country." This pipeline is going to go through British Columbia, so how much of a worry should David Eby's anger be for the Prime Minister?
2: Yeah, and I mean, Carney talked a lot about cooperative federalism today, and I'm sure that includes BC too. That's not just an Alberta thing. But I mean, this is what Albertans have been saying about Quebec for decades, is that you need to use your leverage when you've got it. And I actually take Carney at face value about what he said about, you know, growing up in Alberta and actually really valuing the oil sands. I think when you live in Alberta, you maybe have a different perspective of it than if you grew up in central Canada. It's less abstract. It funds you know, your friends and families. So I think that Carney actually does appreciate that. And, you know, as much as the premiers do matter, I think what Carney might have been looking at, we all looked at it in the spring economic statement, which is the five-year GDP forecast, which is a little flat. And this is one way to juice that. It won't happen in 5 years, but maybe down the road, that's what Carney's thinking.
1: Tonda, speaking of juicing things, national unity, perhaps some tension with British Columbia, but to what extent do you think this deal helps the case for Alberta within Canada?
0: Well, certainly Danielle Smith was arguing that this shows that Alberta can exist within a united Canada and Canada will respect its aspirations. But she was very quick to say, first of all, I'm going to challenge the court ruling or we don't agree with it. They're anti, you know, the courts are anti-democratic. And she went a long way down that road. And
1: this is the court ruling on holding a referendum in the fall,
0: right? Yeah.
1: So just so that everyone's following along, that the courts, a judge struck down the prospect of having that
0: referendum.
1: She
0: also said that it's not over. She said, we have concerns around immigration and we have concerns around gun policy. And so she's clearly not making the case in a passionate way today that we have our place in Canada, that the separatists should go take a long walk. She's not making that case. She's, in fact, prepared to do whatever she can to enable a referendum for them.
1: She said something to our colleague David Cochran last week, I believe it was, when he was asking her, well, when are you going to make your push for Alberta within Canada? And she said, the MOU is my push. I'm not somebody who just says remain, but like this is how we remain. So it is an interesting argument. But Stuart, some people may be left wondering in all of this, what the heck is going on with the sovereigntist push? Now that the judge has thrown out the situation in which they were able to ask this referendum question in the fall, some people may be wondering, does this mean the Alberta sovereignty movement is like, is that a death rattle? Like, what did we just hear?
2: No, I don't think it is. There will be appeals and, you know, there will be a question of whether Smith could call the question herself. I mean, that will be put to her.
1: Could she do that?
0: And she talked about it.
2: And I don't think the answer is automatically no.
0: No, it's not. She did not say, I wouldn't ever go there.
2: Yeah. And the one thing I think she's thinking is that there's a lot of political energy being put into this separatist movement right now. If that movement has no more goal of separatism to work towards, all of a sudden I'm the goal and I could get Jason Kenney'd and removed from my position as premier. So I think that that's what she's thinking and this is probably existential for her.
1: Well, existential for her, but of course, existential for the country too. So we'd like her to be a little bit careful with it if that's the case.
0: I also don't think that we've had a very strong case made for national unity by a federal champion of national unity. And Mark Carney is a bureaucrat, technocrat, you know, a central banker who speaks and just appointed a governor general who's a constitutional lawyer because, you know, as a bulwark against some of these big constitutional questions we may one day face. But honestly, it also takes an emotional champion for the country. And I haven't found that person yet in our system.
1: Yeah, I think you wondered the extent to which this should also be a true son of Alberta. I'm not weighing in on whether or not the prime minister counts. He wasn't born there, but as he made the point, he grew up there. But whether it needs to be somebody who has spent their life in Alberta, like who's the right captain Canada?
2: A lot of Albertans grew up on the East Coast. that's just the
0: that's
2: nature
0: right.
2: of the province. But I will say it's interesting with Carney is that we have been talking about this in our newsroom is he hasn't really made that impassioned, explicit case for Canada. And I wonder if that's because maybe he thinks that would be counterproductive or maybe this isn't the right moment. I was wondering if maybe that would be what the summer's for, is to maybe campaign on that. But I think I kind of lean on the prospect that he probably thinks it's counterproductive.
0: He thinks also that I think he's been persuaded by those who've told him there are legal cases pending and don't get involved. And so, you know, keep your powder dry until you have to.
1: Well, maybe that's what we saw this week. Great to see both of you. Thank you so much for taking the time to come on the show.
2: Thanks.
1: The National Post's Stuart Thompson and the Toronto Star's Tonda McCharles. I'm Catherine Cullen, and you're listening to The House. What would it mean to you if I took all your social media away until you turned 16?
3: I mean, I turned 16 in November, so it wouldn't be too long of a wait. But for the first month, I would absolutely hate it. Like, I would have so much free time. And I guess
1: that doesn't sound bad.
3: It would go to positive my hobbies and other things.
1: This is Sasha. She's in 10th grade at Sacred Heart High School in Stittsville, Ontario. And she seems to have this very clear sense of how her life would change if youth her age were banned from having social media accounts.
3: After that, I kind of get used to it, that by the time, like, I may be 16, I might not have the same, like, need to even use it again anymore.
1: But when I ask her what she'd say to a growing number of Canadian politicians that are considering a ban like that, Sasha doesn't hesitate for a second.
3: I feel like don't ban it. I would, again, just make sure that schools and that parents are educating kids.
1: But Canada could soon follow Australia's example. In December, that country banned all kids under 16 from having social media accounts. The federal government here is considering a similar ban. According to the news outlet The Logic, they're going ahead with it, though it's not clear whether the ban would be permanent or a stopgap measure, and there's still debate about including AI chatbots. We've got a leading researcher, a rep from Facebook and Instagram, and the premier of a province going ahead with its own ban. But we wanted to start with the teens themselves. The students here aren't naive. Every one of them I speak to says there's potential for real harms from social media, like Tyler in grade 10 and Kashvi in grade 9.
4: There's a correlation with my friends that use social media a lot and their attention span. Like, I definitely think short videos and social media has been making everything worse.
5: Lots of people definitely use social media, like especially doom scrolling, as a way to procrastinate. And there's definitely been a lot of cyberbullying.
1: I even meet one student who's essentially grown up like there is a ban. Maya just turned 16. You were saying you don't use a lot of social media.
6: Yes, I am like one of the few, but my parents restricted it and I'm just very, very grateful for it. Kids my age will spend like 6 hours, sometimes minimum, on their phone a day. And because I don't have the same draw from social media, I'll spend those 6 hours reading. And then I plow through books and I read like 75 last year.
1: Wow.
6: And you know, it's like my screen time is really low, but it's because I don't have anything to do on my phone that's worth my time.
1: But when it comes to the students who use social media regularly, they all tell me they oppose a ban, saying the positives of these platforms outweigh the harms.
5: When you're using it in a healthy way, when you're out there making friends.
4: It would be like, are you going to ban skiing because some people go like flying in the trees and crashing? Or should you teach that person how to ski and keep skiing legal, right? There are a lot of people I know that I wouldn't have had contacts with without social media.
3: And I feel like if the parents are starting to see a problem, they should like start like enforcing like screen time.
1: The teenagers give me a clear message. We can handle what's on these platforms if you give us the tools to do it. And Sasha and Kashvi say a program their school board put together did just that.
3: There's a lot of like biases and fake news on social media, and this program has really taught me to figure out like what's real and what's like fake and what's fake news.
5: It taught me a lot about like scams, your digital footprint, things like that. So I've definitely been aware of these risks from a young age.
1: Their school board, the Ottawa Catholic, is one of 22 in Ontario suing several social media giants, calling on them to redesign their products and make them safer for kids. We did hear from one student that some of the features on those social media apps can be helpful in limiting use.
4: So like on Instagram, I have a timer basically. And so after an hour or two, it'll say like, you've hit your max. And I'll even get like a notification 5 minutes until turning off.
1: Is that something Instagram offers? Or it's like it's baked into the app?
4: Yeah, it was built in. It was like, I didn't even have to like go into settings to do it. It just like, it did it for me, and it was like, hey, set a time.
1: But even with those tools, Maya tells me that based on what she's seen from her peers, the addictive power of social media is too strong. She says it's made teenagers lonelier than they've ever been before.
6: To me, it would be a different story if teenagers were using social media when, you know, they were by themselves, when they weren't in social gatherings. You walk into a classroom, kids are on their phones. They aren't talking to each other. They aren't making those connections. You're having a sleepover and it's late and you should be laughing and having fun and people are doom scrolling. And I think despite our best efforts as teenagers to engage with other teenagers and to make those connections, I think it is too addictive and people lose that. And I don't think people, especially under the age of 16, are able to monitor their use of social media as much as they think they can.
1: Those were some students at Sacred Heart High School here in Ottawa. Some of them may not like the idea of a social media ban, but we know the federal government is considering one. So what is the best case for a ban? We reached out to a leading researcher. Bevier is the managing director of the University of Southern California Marshall School's Neely Center. He's also a research partner with the Anxious Generation Movement, which was founded by best-selling author Jonathan Haidt. Robbie, welcome to the house.
7: Thank you.
1: We heard a real range of opinion from those high school students about how social media is affecting their well-being. What does the data tell us are the biggest reasons to be concerned about teen social media use?
7: Yeah, so there's a few reasons to be concerned. One, it just displaces a lot of the things that kids should be doing and that we know kids need to be doing. There's one survey in the United States, 45% of teens said they use these products too much, and 45% also said that it affects their sleep. I think 40% said it affects their productivity. So a lot of kids, and most adults will identify with this, say that these things get in the way of sleeping better, being more productive. You know, all of us think that we use our phones too much, and many kids also think that they use their phones too much, and social media apps are amongst the products that they're most worried about. We also worry about the acute experiences, the bullying, sextortion. That doesn't happen to most kids, but it happens to many kids. In one study, 1 in 8 teens on Instagram received an unwanted sexual advance every 7 days, right? So that's all, you know, it's not most teens, but it's all, you know, if you do the math, that's millions of teens who are having these unwanted experiences. And then you wonder about these acute experiences and these like lack of sleep. What is the effect on teens' broader mental health and, you know, well-being in general, right? So there's a range of concerns that we have, and I'm glad that Canadians are thinking about this.
1: All of this leads us to the question of banning access, limiting access, and it is something the federal government and several provinces here in Canada are talking about right now. What do you think the best approach would be?
7: So I definitely think that limiting access is really important. And I didn't always believe this, but I think, you know, if you talk to young people, there are some young people who appreciate these products, but there are many young people who use them only because everybody else is using them, right? So they're not, it's not like a free choice. If your high school football team is putting all their highlights on Instagram, well, it's not really a choice whether or not to have an Instagram account. If everybody at your school is talking to each other on Snapchat, then is it really realistic to be deciding whether or not to use these products? So I think there's a lot of network effects which manipulate kids. And it would be great to give every kid more of a choice by reducing the norm that these things are something that kids should be using.
1: So tell me, like, what would that look like?
7: Well, in Australia, they've created an age limit for kids under 16. You notice I don't use the word ban, and that's in part because kids in Australia can still go onto YouTube and watch whatever they want. They just can't create a contract with the platform. They can't create an account with the platform. But kids should be able to read and watch whatever they want. They just don't need to be getting notifications late at night. They don't need to be posting images of themselves to see how many likes they get. Those are all things that are really inappropriate. They're developmentally inappropriate for kids who are learning about the social environment. And we think it's quite appropriate for Canadians to legislate that.
1: Now, you talk about the Australia example. I'm going to try to follow your example in this moment and not call it a ban. But the Australian model, You would know very well. Their online regulator said in March that, according to a survey, about 7 in 10 parents reported that their child still had an account on platforms like Facebook, Instagram, Snapchat. Doesn't that suggest this isn't a very effective measure?
7: On the contrary, I mean, that's 30% of kids who are not on those platforms, right? So we didn't expect, you know, in day one, we're going to get all of the 15-year-olds off these platforms.
1: But is 30% really a win?
7: Yeah, I mean, so that translates to about 120,000 kids who are off of Snapchat, for example, which is like thousands of kids who are being protected from these platforms. But that's just day one. Like, these things are getting better. Age verification gets better. Every month, Apple and Google come out with announcements. The norms are changing, right? So there are fewer, you know, high schools putting out their announcements on these platforms. And so it's going to take time. But, you know, the goal is not for day one everything. The goal is for, you know, when today's 11-year-olds are 15, the norms will have changed a lot. And when today's 8-year-olds are 15, then the norms will change even more still, right? So it's a process, right? And so, you know, we're only a couple months in. 30% is actually pretty good. And so, you know, we'll continue to see those numbers drop. And that, to me, is success.
1: One of the questions that comes up when we talk about the idea of stopping teens from having social media accounts is that in order to do age verification, people are going to have to find a way to prove their age. Perhaps it's by taking a selfie, showing their face, a scan of their ID. And of course, that would be everyone, not just necessarily teens. And it leads to a conversation about giving tech companies a lot of extra potential data about us. What do you say to the privacy concern part of this conversation?
7: So it's an important concern. And I think, you know, Silicon Valley is a very innovative environment. As they're seeing the market for privacy-safe solutions develop, Silicon Valley is developing all sorts of privacy-safe solutions. Right? So your phone, a lot of us have had an Apple ID for a long, long time. Apple can effectively vouch for you that you are older. You know, I'm 51. Apple knows that I am not under 16. And it can vouch for me without sending any identifying information to any platform that I'm over an age. And then as far as government ID, you know, all these platforms have various different ways of verifying age, right? So some do facial recognition, some allow for third-party vouching for you. So there are all sorts of solutions that are being developed. It's getting better and better. It's getting better, not just in terms of accuracy, but it's getting better in terms of being more privacy preserving. And so you're seeing, you know, Apple, Google, the EU, lots of platforms are creating ways to verify people's age without any identifying information and without the privacy concerns that are legitimate, but are, you know, often made into much bigger concerns by platforms who just don't want these policies to pass.
1: Another argument I've heard about the idea of what is broadly called a ban, and I take your point, it's not a ban in the sense that teens can't access any content, but a ban on having an account, I guess is the idea, is that it doesn't require these social media platforms to make a better product, that the alternative would be to push them to make a safer product that would take away some of the most concerning features. And then also once kids turn 16, then it's like, okay, well, we thought this was too dangerous for you last year, but here you go now. What do you think of the idea of a model that puts more onus on the tech companies to have a product that's better for kids to interact with?
7: I think they're actually complementary. So I direct you to a law in Indonesia, which basically says, here are a set of design features that if you offer them, then you are limited in terms of the ages that you can offer the product. I live in Silicon Valley. I know people at companies who, you know, they say that they can get more design changes in because the alternative is that they can't serve those users at all. And then, you know, we've worked with people in various jurisdictions who, you know, what they pass something that's focused on kids. And then the next question is, look, this is bad for kids. Who else is it bad for? And so you're seeing laws being considered for protecting the elderly from scams that have the same kinds of mechanisms as protecting kids. So these things are actually complementary. Once you establish that these things are bad for kids, as they are, I think a lot of us question like, oh, who are other vulnerable groups who we need to protect? And then maybe these things are just bad for all of us in general. And maybe we need to have more agency. You know, adults are allowed to do things that are bad for themselves, but maybe we just shouldn't, right? So I actually think that design changes and age limits are perfectly complementary. And in my experience, when you pass age limits, it actually puts more pressure on companies to change the design of these products, not less.
1: So right now, the federal government is weighing what to do. How high are the stakes in terms of the decision they make?
7: I mean, these are our kids, right? I have three kids myself. So, I mean, you know, it's not just, you know, the kids who get bullied or the kids who see unwanted sexual content. But just, you know, one stat from Australia is 38% of parents said it actually improved their relationship with their kids after the age limit passed, right? 40+% said they saw kids interacting more in person. And so I think every time you see a group of kids who are out at the mall and they're all on their phones, I think most of us realize like there's something wrong. They're losing something of their childhood. Their attention spans are shorter. They're not able to interact with people in the same way that they ought to be able to be. And so I think the stakes couldn't be higher. It's not just, are they safe online, but are they developing the skills that they need to interact with people in the way that we've done for thousands of years?
1: Okay. Thank you so much for this conversation. I really appreciate it.
7: My pleasure.
1: Ravi Iyer is a research partner with the Anxious Generation Movement. We've been talking a lot about whether Canada should ban youth from social media and AI chatbots, but does the technology exist to quickly and accurately make sure someone is an adult before they get on these platforms? Here in Ottawa, one tech company that verifies people's identities online says absolutely. Host producer Jennifer Chevalier went to try it out with Blue Ink CEO Steve Borza.
8: So can you try and estimate my age right now?
9: Absolutely. Let's have a seat.
8: Okay.
9: All right. Let me show you how it works, and then you can drive. So takes a selfie and now performs age estimation. So this is a little higher than my age, plus 2 years. But let's try you and see.
8: Okay. So what I do is I'm taking a photo, selfie time,
9: yeah.
8: Preparing the camera. Okay, here I am. Oh, hold steady. Do I need to take my glasses off?
9: Nope.
8: It's spot on.
9: Oh my gosh. Isn't that impressive?
8: How can it tell my age within a 2-year gap so perfectly?
9: So this is an AI-based age estimation engine, and they feed millions of photos into that, personal photos, mugshot-type photos or border control-type photos. And once it's fully trained, it can estimate very accurately the age.
8: Wait, are you saying that it has access to photos of me or just of anybody?
9: Of anybody. This is trained on anybody. And it's more accurate, frankly, on Eastern Europeans. They're plus or minus 2 years. On some demographics, it could be plus or minus 4 years. But it works for all races, all people, and shockingly accurate. So this could be implemented today. We talk about how are we going to keep people off of social media? Give us a photo. We'll tell you if they're of age. It's very, very simple.
8: So if you're 14 or 15, you might be able to pass as 16 and get online.
9: You might. You might. And so you can also have, if you're within the threshold of error, then now you need to do a step-up authentication where you take a selfie and you scan an ID card. But if you want to be 100%, you say, well, this person could be 15 and our threshold is 16. Let's set the actual threshold for this, make sure they're over 17 or 18. And then for the people who are close to 16, we have another path for them to get verified.
10: Age verification is just one possible piece of the puzzle. But right at the heart of this debate are the social media companies that make and run these apps. What more are they prepared to do to protect teens online? Rachel Curran is head of public policy at Meta Canada, the parent company of Facebook and Instagram. Rachel Curran, welcome to the house.
11: Thanks, Catherine. Great to be here.
10: We just heard arguments for a social media account ban for teens. Meta opposed the idea in Australia. What is your position on the prospect of a ban here in Canada?
11: Yeah, look, I mean, if the government proceeds with a ban, of course, Meta would comply with that. We just don't think a ban is the most effective way to get at the concerns that parents and policymakers are expressing, some of which I think are very legitimate. So if you're looking at things like the content kids are seeing on apps or online, if you're looking at things like contact, who's contacting them, who are they contacting, if you're looking especially at time spent on apps or online, a social media ban isn't going to effectively address any of those concerns. It's actually the least effective way, I think, at getting at some of those issues. And so that's why we've said, look, if you're concerned about these issues, look at other alternatives to a ban.
10: Help me out a bit with this then, Rachel. I can imagine if you ban a kid from having a social media account, as they have done in Australia, that should stop adults from using those social media apps, from contacting them. Why is a ban not an effective way of dealing with that specific problem that you mentioned?
11: Yeah, I think we're seeing this play out in Australia in real time now. So kids are smart. They figure out very easily how to get around a ban because age verification online is a very difficult thing to do with current technology. So kids figure out how to get around age verification attempts. They use things like VPNs. They use family accounts. They use filters to avoid, like age estimation attempts using selfies. So they figure out very quickly how to bypass attempts to ban them from particular platforms. And the other thing we've seen in Australia is that kids get pushed towards apps or platforms that aren't included in the scope of the ban. So the scope of any ban is particularly important. We know from our research that kids are using an average of 40 plus apps per week. If you only ban a handful of apps, kids are going to migrate to platforms that don't necessarily have safety features in place that expose them to potentially unmoderated content. And so we've seen that happening in Australia too.
10: Well, I should say, when we look at what's happening in Australia, in fact, the regulator there, they are investigating both Facebook and Instagram for potential non-compliance with the ban. I mean, if you're saying, well, look, a ban isn't really that effective, isn't the answer perhaps we'll just
1: do a better job with the ban, right? Like the argument we just heard from Ravi was it's a first step and we can keep improving these technologies and getting more and more kids off these apps.
11: Yeah, the real problem, and this is an industry-wide problem, is accurately verifying age online. So we are doing, I would say, a more robust job at that than many other platforms. We use a combination of AI technology. We use a combination of identity verification, identification documents to try and accurately determine our users' ages. And so we're doing as much on that front as we can. I would say we're seeing less effort from some of our other competitors on that front, which means inconsistent enforcement. But the technology on age verification is only so good, and it's not improving rapidly enough to ensure that we can really accurately verify the age that a user is. Well, so I think it's not true to say that the technology is improving and we're just going to get better at accurately determining how old someone is.
1: Well, what about the other part of this, which is about the products themselves? I mean, you're saying you're concerned about these issues. A lot of them exist within your products like Facebook and Instagram. You have researchers like Jonathan Haidt and others, Ravi, who we just heard from, who say companies like yours should be required to stop practices like infinite scroll, autoplay, engagement-based algorithmic optimization to not have that stuff available to kids, because that is part of what's causing the damage here. Are you willing to do that?
11: Yeah, we agree with feature limits. In fact, a couple of years ago, we rolled out a very restrictive experience for youth called Teen Accounts. Mm-hmm. And that includes content restrictions. They shouldn't see content that isn't aligned with 13-plus movie standards, for instance. It limits who teens can contact and who can contact them. It gives parents the ability to restrict teens from spending too much time on Facebook or Instagram. So parents can set a limit of as little as 15 minutes a day. So we are rolling out all of these tools to address those concerns. And I agree, feature limitations, age-appropriate design, all of those things are things that we're addressing now and we think other platforms should address as well.
1: Well, but the teen accounts, for instance, I believe on Instagram they rolled those out in September 2024. Fast forward to where we are now, you have multiple provinces who say ban these accounts for kids. You have the federal government looking at doing it as well. So doesn't that tell you you're not doing a good enough job?
11: Well, I think there are more conversations we can have about that. Like, we are always iterating on things like teen accounts and the protections we're putting in place for youth. I think there are always improvements we can make. And I think it's a good idea to have a conversation with the government about what more we can do to protect youth online. But look, I think a ban that is selective in nature, that applies to, you know, half a dozen platforms, half a dozen apps, is only going to push teens to apps or platforms or experiences that are potentially unmoderated, that don't offer the same safety features, and are ultimately going to create more of a problem than we had initially.
1: News outlet The Logic is reporting that the federal government is going to go ahead with this social media ban for teens. There are questions about stopgap versus permanent, and also that the federal government is debating whether to include chatbots. Obviously, you have been in conversation with federal officials. Is that also where you believe this is going?
11: Yeah, I think that's correct. And I understand the sort of superficial appeal of a ban. It sounds like it's strong action. It sounds like it's going to address the concerns that parents and policymakers have. So I understand why the federal government wants to respond to that pressure and kind of put something in the window. I would just say there's a real chance for Canada to do something that's going to be truly effective and address some of these concerns in a better way. And so maybe that looks like, Catherine, and I'm just kind of blue skying here, but maybe that looks like a ban for preteens. Maybe you ban, you know, access to a wide range of apps for kids who are under 13 or under 14. But then with teens, maybe you put in place incremental protections. So the EU has this concept called the age of digital majority, which would require parental consent for app downloads under the age of 16. And you could combine that with mandated age-appropriate experiences for kids under the age of 18. So you could do this sort of tiered age protection that allows teens incrementally more responsibility and independence while providing parents with controls that they can use as appropriate.
8: I guess the challenge here, Rachel, the fundamental tension is that how can you, as Meta, not want the least restrictions possible? These restrictions are bad for your business, right? So it is in your financial interest to push for the least restrictive ban, if that's where we're going, possible, no?
11: No, that's not correct. I think that's a common misperception, but we are as interested, if not more interested, than the government in safe, positive experiences for youth on our platforms. It is not good for our business if youth are not having good experiences online and on our platforms. So we share that objective, and I think we can work together towards achieving that.
8: Okay. Rachel Curran, thank you for this conversation today.
11: Thanks, Catherine.
8: Rachel Curran is head of public policy at Meta Canada. Now, it's not just the federal government that is looking at banning youth from social media. Several provinces say they are also considering it. Manitoba announced last month that it plans to bar kids under 16 from both social media and AI chatbots. So why does the province say it is picking a fight with the big tech companies? Manitoba Premier Wab Kanu, welcome to the House.
12: Hey, thanks for having me.
8: So we just talked to one of those big tech companies. We talked to a representative from Meta Canada, Rachel Curran, and she says one of the reasons that Meta doesn't like the idea of a ban is that they don't believe it's effective. What do you say to those concerns?
12: Well, I assume the big tobacco companies opposed restricting cigarettes. And yet we did so because there's a strong public interest and a public health argument. And I think there's a very clear analogy between that era and today. There are legitimate questions about age verification. I don't want us bringing in a ban to all of a sudden be a backdoor way for Meta to hoover up all of the private personal information of our kids. So as we roll out our ban on social media for people under the age of 16, you will see us taking a different approach. I don't think we're going to be using age verification as most people think about it. We'll be deploying a different technique because we do want to protect the information of children and preteens and young teenagers from being commodified by actors like Meta.
8: It wouldn't just be them. Right, sir? Because everybody would have to prove their age, I suppose, right? So it's not just the data of young people. It would be everybody having to provide more information.
12: No, actually, nah.
8: No?
12: I hope this leads to less information being provided to the big social platforms. You and your listeners have probably heard the phrase, if you're not paying for something, you know, then you're the product sort of thing. Mm-hmm. Our kids are not for sale. Their childhoods are not data points to be commodified and add another billion to Mark Zuckerberg or Elon Musk or, you know, Sam Altman's big pile of money. Every other aspect of our economy has regulations, particularly around health and safety. And yet social media and AI, even though we can all think of really, really dark examples of young people being harmed by these technologies, is largely exempt. And so I think it's just time for us to have some balance, some common sense regulation in place to protect our kids. And I think if you're the average parent out there and I said, hey, have you tried to reduce screen time with your kids? You'd probably nod your head along to that. Well, maybe now we're going to help you out a bit. Now, if you're having a back and forth with your children at home about getting off the screens and off the phones, you can just say, well, it's the premier's fault, not mine. And I could be the bad guy instead of you.
8: Okay, well, Premier Bad Guy, help me understand what the Manitoba model is going to look like, right? Because you said not age verification in the way that we think of it now. So what? Help us see it. I know you're still developing the plan, but can you draw a bit of a mental picture for us?
12: Yeah, happily. Well, 16 is first off the age. So, you know, as kids are getting their driver's licenses, we're thinking that level of maturity. And it is because before that point, you know, the brain is still developing and you haven't had that real world experience to develop street smarts or perhaps to, you know, think about, you know, the bigger context that might happen from online interactions. So a big part of this will be about education. And so when we talk about accountability, we don't intend to foist the accountability onto parents or onto kids. It's all going to be about education on that side. And we'll probably go so far as to say that using social media within a family context will not be grounds for apprehension by the child welfare system. You know, if somebody ends up, you know, using mom and dad's phone to access social media in the future, I think we would want to come in and say, well, did you know that there's some really harmful impacts? Here's what we've seen in terms of anxiety and depression. Here's what we've seen in terms of body image and self-harm. Here's even some darker examples too. And, you know, there's much more constructive things you can be doing with your time, either as a parent or as somebody who's at one of those younger ages than being online. And then so for us, where does the accountability go? It goes to the big tech platforms who have accumulated more money than, you know, basically anyone before on Earth by weaponizing these algorithms towards extracting data from our lives and commodifying our private information and our private thoughts and our private interactions. And so, you know, how do we go about doing that? Well, just to get down to the brass tacks, legally speaking, we're looking at the best interests of the child. There's a clear case that children and teenagers can be harmed by these social platforms. So it is in the best interest for us to prevent that harm. And then we're going to use the tools that we have as a province, which regulates contract law, which regulates consumer protection, and which regulates unfair business practices, to step in and to say that these tech platforms have to ensure that people under 16 are not using those tools. Now, from there, we'll likely establish something like a commissioner or an oversight agent to work with these platforms. The idea being, we'd also want to work with them. Like, you know, one of the examples people ask about is about, you know, teachers using YouTube in the classroom. Is that going to be allowed? And right now, I think my answer would be no, because, you know, even YouTube Kids has some of those addictive features like autoplay and the recommendation engine attached to them. And so what I would hope, though, is that we could talk to Google and say, or Alphabet, I guess, and say, could you create a version of YouTube Kids that doesn't have autoplay, that doesn't have infinite scroll for YouTube Shorts, that doesn't have the recommendation engine attached to it? And then maybe they do. And then all of a sudden, yeah, there is a version of their product that would potentially be allowable, with supervision, of course, for a younger age group. So the idea of having a commissioner in place hopefully opens up the door to compliance. And then if compliance doesn't happen, that's where you get into accountability and fines and things like that.
1: As you know, Premier, the federal government is looking at something perhaps similar. We're still waiting to find out, and we expect to hear about that plan in the next few weeks. Would you rather see Ottawa take the lead on this if they announce something similar? Are you going to let this be a federal issue, or you're going ahead regardless?
12: I think we're going to go ahead regardless. You know, if you see a child about to be harmed on your neighborhood street, at the park, on the playground, I'm sure you would take action to protect the child. And that's what we see here. We have a moral responsibility as a government to protect children in Manitoba from what is becoming very clearly understood as a big source of harm broadly in our society, but also very specifically with young people. And as a result, we must take action. I fully welcome the federal government. I've had some good engagement with Minister Miller, who I believe is responsible federally, and we'd very much work together with them. And of course, we'd work with the tech platforms to perhaps find a way to prevent harm from coming to our children. But we're not going to wait for other people to protect our kids in Manitoba. We're going to step forward, and we're going to address what I think everybody is starting to understand more clearly, which is that these things can really, really impact the mental health and in some cases the physical health of children in our society.
1: Wahb Kanu, thanks for making time for The House.
12: Yeah, always a pleasure.
1: Manitoba Premier
10: Wapkanu. Let us know what you think about the idea of governments restricting kids' access to social media. Email us at thehouse@cbc.ca.

Okay, that is it for us this week. Thank you to our house team, Kristen Everson, Benjamin Lopez-Steven, Derek Vanderwick, and senior producer Jennifer Chevalier. Thanks also to Laura Glowacki. Our technical production this week was by Miguel Plant and Rory O'Driscoll. I'm Catherine Cullen. Thank you so much for listening.

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Box 500, Station A, Toronto, Ontario. Our postal code is M5W1E6. I hope that you'll be able to stay with us here on CBC Radio 1. Over the next few hours, we'll have programming from around the world, including the BBC World Service, Australia's Radio National, DW Radio from Germany, and the New Yorker Radio Hour. Next up is CBC News, then CBC's own Day 6 with a surprising take on the events of the past week. I'm Saroja Coelho, as always.

0: This is CBC Radio 1, 640 a.m. in St. John's. Narrative, lyric, heroic, romantic, verse, or prose. The 2026 CBC Poetry Prize is on. 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The CBC News is next, and then it's Day 6 with Brent Bambury.
1: Habs fans are going crazy as they march toward the Eastern Conference Final and leading the mayhem, their mascot, Yuppie. Yuppie has deep roots in Montreal, and his creator is an artist from Jim Henson's workshop. We meet her tonight on Day 6.
2: From CBC News, the world is sour. I'm Neil Kumar. A Canadian has tested positive for hantavirus. The case is still only presumptive, and the symptoms are mild. But BC health officials are not taking any chances. The patient is now in hospital for what the Public Health Agency of Canada calls assessment and care. Troy Charles has more from Vancouver.
3: One of four Canadians isolating in British Columbia after leaving the MV Hondius cruise ship last Sunday has presumptively tested positive for the Andes strain of hantavirus. BC Provincial Health Officer Dr. Bonnie Henry says the patient was hospitalized after coming down with a fever and headache.
4: Clearly, this is not what we hoped for, but it is what we planned for. This is what we call a presumptive positive. Samples were sent to the National Microbiology Lab in Winnipeg for confirmatory testing.
3: The four people who have been told to isolate include a Vancouver Island resident in their 70s, another person from BC in their 50s who currently lives abroad, and a couple from Yukon in their 70s. One of the pair from Yukon is the person who has now tested positive for hantavirus. Dr. Henry says test results should be back later this weekend. She says the patient is stable with mild symptoms and has had no contact with the public. Troy Charles, CBC News, Vancouver.
2: Bulgaria has won the 70th Eurovision Song Contest with singer Dara's party anthem, Bangaranga. As Daniel Rosner reports, Dara beat out 24 other competitors during Saturday's Grand Final in Vienna.
5: 25 acts from 25 countries performed in what is the world's most watched entertainment show, with a global audience estimated to be around 160 million. In a repeat of last year, Israel placed high on the leaderboard for a significant chunk of the voting. The country's involvement this year was controversial, prompting five countries to boycott over Israel's war in Gaza. Israeli singer Noam Betan's ballad scored points with home audiences, but his participation and high ranking received this reaction at the venue. In the end, it was Bulgaria's Dara who leapfrogged Israel, marking the first time the Eastern European nation has won the competition. It's a shock win, but this catchy pop song, and its clever choreography means next year's Eurovision Song Contest will be held in Bulgaria. Daniel Rosny for CBC News in Vienna, Austria.
2: A morbid-sounding app named Are You Dead has gone viral in China. It spotlights the issue of loneliness in a country where a growing number of people are living by themselves. Freelance reporter Laura Westbrook is in Hong Kong with more.
6: 35-year-old Sean Wu lives alone in Beijing. He moved into his flat 5 years ago after his grandfather passed away.
7: When I stay at home at evening or night, that time I will feel a little lonely.
6: Earlier this year, an app called Are You Dead went viral in China. The concept was simple. Users needed to check in by clicking a button to confirm they were, in fact, alive. If they missed two consecutive days, the app notified an appointed emergency contact. It was particularly popular with young people living alone in Chinese cities. But following a surge in global attention, the app was removed from app stores in mainland China, according to state media. Death is a sensitive topic in Chinese culture. The app called Silima in Mandarin is a wordplay on a successful food delivery app called Are You Hungry? Laura Westbrook for CBC News, Hong Kong.
2: In the PWHL.
8: Here's a look, it's Flaherty, scores! Maggie Flaherty, the overtime hero! And Montreal takes a 2-0 series lead!
2: The Montreal Victoire are now one win away from winning the World Cup final following a 2-1 win over the Ottawa Charge in Game 2. And in the NHL, there will be a Game 7 in the playoff series between Buffalo and Montreal. The Habs lost 8-3 to the Sabres in Game 6. Game 7 is in Buffalo on Monday night. And that is The World This Hour. For CBC News, I'm Neil Kumar.
1: Hello, I'm Brent Bambury. 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
11: Yuppie's been thrown out of the game.
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14: Yuppie va apporter beaucoup de joie à beaucoup de monde.
15: He's a Yuppie. That's what he is.
1: Montreal's greatest sports fan and his Muppet-like pedigree, the origin of Yuppie. That's coming up on Day 6 today. Fatally underestimated.
16: That cockiness, that overconfidence.
1: How the stronger power gets outmatched in war. Pulling strings at Eurovision.
17: You know, really intense denial.
1: Why the Israeli government cares about a campy contest. And sneaking someone else's fries.
18: Social risk is a pretty powerful seasoning.
1: You're not wrong. Stolen food tastes better. All today on Day 6. The Don't Try It, I'm Holding a Fork edition.

0: the fans in Montreal at 110 decibels, sounding louder than a helicopter. They absolutely are going to blow the roof off the Bell Center again tonight as the Habs take on the Sabres. Montreal is the last Canadian team standing in the NHL playoffs, and they can punch their ticket to the Eastern Conference Final with a win at home tonight. The Canadiens are the oldest professional hockey team in the world. Yes, they predate the NHL, and since 2005, they've had one of the oldest mascots in professional sports.
1: Big orange fella who loves the boys and he always supports us.
0: He's talking about Youppi, the only mascot in history to change sports. Youppi used to be an Expo. He started out with the Expos in 1979. 10 years later, Youppi made history as the first mascot to be ejected from a major league game.
2: And third base umpire Bob Davidson is throwing Youppi out of the

0: Youppi is definitely a fan favorite. And maybe the only person who knows what he is the woman who designed him. Bonnie Erickson worked with Jim Henson and designed Miss Piggy, among other characters. She also designed Youppi. Bonnie, good morning. Welcome to the show.
1: Good morning to you. I'm happy to be here.
0: Oh, I'm so happy to talk to you. And Youppi was designed by you almost 50 years ago. How does it feel to know that he's still active, that we're still talking about him today, and he's still helping the Canadians win?
1: I love knowing he's almost as old as I am. That longevity is really something you want. So good for everybody there in Canada.
2: Yeah.
1: Keeping him going, yes.
0: But they love him. I used to go to Expos games. He was loved at the Expos game. And of course, then he made the historic crossover from Major League Baseball to the National Hockey League. And he's still loved today. So the big question that everyone wants to know is, what is Youppi?
1: Well, that is a good question because, you know, I credit the Galapagos for having all of these strange animals that got bred there, but I'm not sure I can say he came from there. He did come from my imagination, but we wanted something that was really going to get the crowd. We figured the color was good, and we wanted someone sassy. We were hoping that was the same thing that we would get. And he was actually the second mascot of many that I ended up making, and I'm very proud of him. The Fanatic was the first, and Youppi was our second, and also gave us a great excuse to come to Montreal on many occasions.
0: Well, the Philly Fanatic is absolutely one of the most iconic sports mascots in history, after Youppi, of course.
1: But, oh, yes.
0: But what is it about your designs that you think is the secret to their longevity? I mean, you can't build longevity into a design, can you?
1: Well, you know, not all of them last. I did about 16 of them, I think. We still probably have about six of them that are still, you know, running around doing their jobs. But I think the main thing is I wanted characters that could be silly, that could be a little mischievous, and could really capture an audience. And the first thing that you want to do is try and do a shape or a figure that's going to make people laugh the first time they see it.
0: What about movement? I mean, when I watch Youppi perform, he looks like he's not going to be great on his feet, but he is. So how do you do that?
1: Well, I have to tell you, one of the first things you have to keep in mind in doing costumes like this is the mobility of the performer inside. You're really making a device for that character to come through, and you have to have something that they can perform in and is not going to obstruct their ability to move. And so that's something that I learned a lot of from when I was doing characters from Muppets, because it was such a performance heavy kind of productions that we were doing. So I think the fact that we have characters that are out there, some of them are big, some of them are fat, some of them are skinny. They all have to be built with a performer in mind. It's really important.
0: I just love seeing big creatures that are fast on their feet. It's just such a wonderful kind of energy-giving moment. But the team said that they wanted a mascot kind of like Big Bird, and that was part of your inspiration. Did you want Youppi to be a Muppet or a Sesame Street-like character?
1: No. Actually, I was hoping for something a little more original, something a little different. But of course, once you get fur on a character, there's going to be that comparison that's made. And I must say that the same thing is true of Muppet characters. Make them laugh. That's what you want. You want to get their attention and to entertain. And you want to make sure that the performer has the ability to do that.
0: You went to Montreal in the spring of 1979 when Youppi made his debut. What was that trip like for you, Bonnie?
1: It was very exciting. It was really an amazing kind of treat for us. My husband and I, Wade Harrison and I, went up there for that game, and I was thrilled. We had, like I said, it was our second mascot. We were hoping that it would capture the imagination of the crowd, and that's what he seemed to do. And I have to give a lot of credit to the performers who have done these characters as well.
0: What went through your head when you learned?

0: that the Montreal Expos had been sold, the team was moving to DC. Did you think that Youppi, with his, you know, French Canadian name, would go to DC as well?
1: What do you mean, French Canadian name? They said they wanted a name that could be pronounced in English and in French, and we tried a bunch of them, and they came up with Youppi, and I thought, I can do Youppi. It's Yippee, Youppi, all of that works. But I will say that when we heard that the Expos were moving, I thought, oh my gosh, is he now a free agent? And of course he was. And how lucky that he got picked up by the Canadiens.
0: Yeah, I think of it as a French Canadian name because when I hear Francophone Canadians saying Yippee, they generally say Youppee, and it's you're right. It does transcend any kind of language barrier,
1: and of course we heard a lot when we went to the games because we attended quite a few of them, and that was something we started to identify as an American exclamation as well.
0: See, somebody told me, I find this hard to believe, but somebody told me that you're not really a sports fan. Is that true?
1: It's true. My husband would always say, Bonnie, when we get to these meetings, don't talk sports.
0: Well, tonight, at the age of 47, your youngster, Youppi, will be bringing down the house in Montreal. Do you feel like a proud mom on occasions like this?
1: Oh my gosh, I do. I do. I love all these characters, and I just have such admiration for the people who've kept them going, whether it be the team and their support or the performers. And then, of course, the fans who have just been amazing. Yeah. I'm grateful to all of them, and I just feel very blessed to have been able to be a part of all of that.
0: The fans in Montreal are super excited for tonight's game. Is there anything
1: you want
0: to say to them? Is there anything, Bonnie, that you would like to say to them as the person who brought Youppi to the town that they love?
1: I think Youppi can make this happen.
0: Okay.
1: Fingers crossed for sure.
0: Let's hope so.
1: Yes.
0: Bonnie Erickson, a pleasure to meet you. Thank you so much for being with us.
1: And you too. Thank you for the opportunity.
0: Bonnie Erickson is the designer of Youppi, the mascot for the Montreal Canadiens. The Habs face the Buffalo Sabres in Montreal tonight.
2: I mean, we eliminated the frost, and this is the first one we're not going to have the frost in there, so it feels good.
3: All-Canadian final feels really good. Little justification after the Olympics as well. We've been season ticket holders for 3 years now, and we're so stoked to finally be in the finals. My God.
0: The men's game isn't the only big game in Montreal tonight. On Thursday, the Ottawa Charge and the Montreal Victoire kicked off the first ever all-Canadian Walter Cup final. Game two is tonight at the Bell Center in Laval. It's been a huge week for the Professional Women's Hockey League. On Wednesday, the league announced expansion teams for Hamilton and Las Vegas. And in June, they'll hold their draft in Detroit, which is also getting an expansion team. The PWHL is a league that's growing. It set attendance records across North America this season. And yet, there are still fans struggling to find the games on TV. To talk about the league's big week and its growing pains, we're joined by Natasha Baldin. She covers the PWHL for the Ottawa Citizen. Natasha, good morning. Welcome to Day 6.
4: Hi, thanks for having me.
0: Let's start off with tonight's game because you're in Montreal. You'll be at this game between these two cities. They're not too far apart. They're big rivals. Can you describe what you're expecting from the crowd in Laval tonight?
4: I think it's going to be electric. We've seen this all postseason that fans show up time and time again to watch these games. And I think one of the special things about this series being so geographically close, as you mentioned, is that we're going to see a lot of Ottawa Charge fans, making the drive to Laval and these games as well. So I think it'll be a pretty mixed crowd. And I think there'll be fans cheering for both teams, which will be pretty special.
0: Yeah, it's kind of like a Subway series if the Subway was 2 hours long. And this is also the first year that Minnesota will not win the Walter Cup. How big of a deal is it for the PWHL that the championship is exclusively Canadian?
4: Yeah, I mean, as a Canadian and someone who reports on the Ottawa Charge, I love this idea of an all-Canadian final. As you mentioned, it's something we've never seen before in this league with Minnesota taking back-to-back championships. And I really do think Canadian hockey fans deserve this after, you know, falling just a little bit short of that gold medal in the Olympics in women's hockey. And teams have players who have done so much for women's hockey in Canada. So a Walter Cup is sort of just the last thing these players have to check off on their hockey resumes. So I'm really excited.
0: So let's talk about the league a little bit, because the PWHL has announced their plans for expansion. They're going to expand to Detroit, but then they added this week Hamilton and Las Vegas to their list of expansion cities. What does it tell you about the popularity of the league that they're growing?
4: I mean, it's exceptional that they're bringing women's hockey to now three, maybe four, we may get a fourth team to this many new cities. It's the fact that it's just taking off so much as it is, and just that every big city, every big market seems to be wanting to get in on the action. And we've seen just how popular it's been in some of these cities with the takeover tour games, and how it kind of tested the waters. And every time, you know, they get almost a sold out crowd. So to see new cities get to embrace women's hockey and have a team of their own is pretty cool.
0: So it's popular. The vibe in the arena is electric. But now let's talk about broadcasting, because broadcasting deals should be big money for the league, but it leaves them at the mercy of the broadcasters, and that sometimes makes the games inaccessible. In Canada, we cannot watch these games on YouTube where people can see them in the United States. What have you been hearing from friends and fans about the frustrations that they have when it comes time to try to see these games?
4: Yeah, I mean, from a personal standpoint, I will preface this by saying I don't really know what's going on inside the league, just as a reporter here. From a personal perspective, even, I kind of know where to go now, just to kind of find out where to watch these games. You know, it's the one of three networks that the games are held on here in Canada. But I still get tons of messages from friends and family, you know, asking me where they can find the game, because they kind of know that I know what I or where I'm going. Sometimes have to send messages to friends who, you know, may not have an Amazon Prime subscription, for example. So maybe sending them live updates throughout the game. So it's definitely a give and take, you know, having to figure out which of the three networks that the games are on a given night. But ultimately good to have it on national broadcast.
0: But while the regular season games seem to have decent coverage, when it comes to the playoffs, which are the most important games of the season, and generally they're the most exciting, it is hard to find a broadcast. Do you think that hurts the league?
4: I think the league is really just getting started. Everything's young, and that includes the media and the podcast scene that's around it as well. The league's official podcast, Jocks and Jills, is fantastic. That tends to be where I go, but I think everyone's just kind of still figuring their stuff out, and there's going to be lots of room for more conversations around this league, you know, as it gets bigger and as it kind of grows in popularity, as we've seen already throughout these last few years.
0: The WNBA and the NBA offset their seasons, and that's so that the playoffs don't interfere with each other. They don't happen at the same time. Do you think the PWHL and the NHL should consider that? Because, of course, there's a big NHL game in Montreal tonight, too.
4: Yeah, certainly. It's something that I'd like to see considered. I don't know how realistic it is, considering that, you know, hockey season can only really go so long before other summer sports kind of take over on some of these networks and in some of these venues. But I think what we're seeing in Ottawa is it's kind of special, where a few weeks ago we had a Charge game on the same day as the Sens playoff game in Ottawa. Both were happening. And the Charge still sold out their TD place. Well, that was the last game of the regular season in Ottawa, despite the fact the Senators were playing, you know, just like 25 kilometers away. So I think there's also something to be said that these two leagues are getting very different audience markets. And that it may not necessarily hurt the league, you know, if there's two big playoff games happening in the same city on the same night. So I think that's pretty cool and pretty special.
0: What do you think of hockey in Las Vegas? 7 of the 11 PWHL teams are from Detroit eastward. So Vegas kind of is an odd team out. It's the only team close to Vancouver and Seattle. But how much does the hope of broadcast rights play into choosing Las Vegas as an extension?
4: Yeah, I mean, I don't know what's going on the inside and what went into that decision, but I think certainly the fact that there's no U.S. national broadcast deal yet, and that's something that they appear to be working really hard towards, it has to play a bit of a factor, especially considering there wasn't one of those takeover tour games in Las Vegas for the past two seasons. So from that kind of perspective, the league doesn't really know what the fan base will be like, how supportive and how much they'll embrace this team. So I don't really know what went on in there, but it was a bit of a head scratcher considering, you know, all the other markets they kind of had in, as contenders for teams.
0: You mentioned the women's gold medal game at the Olympics. Oh my gosh, that was such a great game. And of course, it was a heartbreaker. But how much do you think the Olympic gold game helped the league in the United States?
4: Oh, it was huge. We saw there are some stats on the PWHL's website about just how much merch sales, ticket sales boosted after that Olympics. It just put women's hockey on that international stage that it gets every 4 years. But this time, the big difference was that professional hockey would continue. Uh-huh. These women now have a professional stage to play where fans who kind of fell in love with them during the Olympics could keep following them along. So I think we're seeing that now. It just more and more people falling in love with women's sports, women's hockey, and now having a place on the regular every single week to watch these athletes compete on the high stage.
0: Natasha, you're from Ottawa. I presume you're rooting for the Charge. Not the Victoire, but I won't ask you because I know you're a professional. But do you think that that Ottawa's team can redeem themselves this year when they lost the championship last year to Minnesota?
4: Yeah, I will say I really like the way the Ottawa Charge are looking right now. They're really on their redemption arc right now, and they're proving they have what it takes to finish things off this time. You know, after coming so close last year, it's going to be a bit of a tough matchup, but I think there'll be lots of one-goal games in our future, maybe a bit of overtime action, as we've seen a lot with these two teams in the past, but it'll be a really fun series to watch. And this Charge team has just been so gritty with one of the most special no-quit attitudes I've seen probably ever on the ice. So they've been a really, really a treat to watch this year.
0: Have a great time at the game. Natasha Baldwin, thanks a lot.
4: Great, thank you.
0: Natasha Baldwin covers the PWHL for the Ottawa Citizen. According to the PWHL, you can watch the Walter Cup Finals on TSN in Canada.

0: Here are some other stories we're keeping an eye on this weekend.
1: Our treaty rights must be meaningful in practice and not just words on paper.
0: That's Chief Billy Joe Truckero of the Mixu Cree First Nation in northern Alberta. The nation is suing both the provincial and federal governments. The statement of claim alleges that decades of oil sands and other industrial projects have harmed their lands and way of life. The lawsuit argues that both governments breached Treaty 8 and failed to protect the community's health and future. The federal and provincial governments have yet to file a statement of defense. This comes the same week that an Alberta court overturned Election Alberta's approval of a petition for a referendum on Alberta independence. The court ruled it failed to consider an earlier court decision that said separation could violate Indigenous peoples' treaty rights. And the Canadian Food Inspection Agency is cracking down on Loblaw and Sobeys over maple washing. That's when grocery chains claim products are made in Canada to capitalize on the Buy Canadian movement. The federal regulator identified 127 cases of maple washing by retailers since the start of 2025. So far, they've only issued fines to two Loblaw stores for misrepresenting foreign food as Canadian. Meanwhile, Sobeys has removed red maple symbols from every product in their stores. Coming up on day six, why the fry you stole tastes better than the fry you bought.
2: Stolen fries are spicier than justice.

0: The 2026 Eurovision Song Contest has reached a fever pitch this week. There are 10 finalists remaining, including Israeli musical artist Noam Beaton. Later today, one of them will be crowned the winner. This year marks Eurovision's 70th anniversary. The slogan for the infamously campy contest is United by Music. But lately, Eurovision seems more divided than ever, and the issue is the participation of Israel. Broadcasters from 5 countries, Spain, Ireland, Slovenia, Iceland, and the Netherlands, have boycotted the event. They all cite Israel's war in Gaza. And some of them have added Israel's campaign to get people to vote for Israel's contestant. All the countries involved in Eurovision campaigned to some degree. But this week, the New York Times reported new details about the scale of Israel's campaigns and the possibility that they may have influenced the results. Matt Lieb is a Jewish-American actor, director, and comedian. He's the host of Bad Hasbara, which describes itself as a comedy podcast with the latest and greatest in U.S. and Israeli propaganda. Matt Lieb, good morning. Welcome to the program.
1: Thanks for having me.
0: When you think about what's happening with Israel at Eurovision this year, what comes to mind for you?
1: I'm excited for another year of really intense posting by some of my favorite online pro-Israel supporters, you know?
0: When you say favorite, are there quotation marks around that?
1: No, I mean, you know, you can have favorite villains, right?
0: Yeah.
1: There's no quotation marks around it. Favorite as in like people who I've been following for the last few years, some of them for longer, last decade, some of them. A few of them are just obsessed with Eurovision. They spend, you know, the rest of the year writing about Israel, mostly in regards to how everything that you're seeing reported about them that's negative is false, and actually, you know, you are being lied to, and here's the real truth. You know, really intense denial of things like apartheid, denial of genocide, denial of ethnic cleansing. And then for about a week out of the year, they stop all of that to focus on a European song contest that I know almost nothing about, other than I think there was a Will Ferrell movie about it. And it's just so strange to me, the obsession with Eurovision.
0: Well, the reason why we're talking about it this week is because there was new reporting in the New York Times about the lengths that Israel has gone to secure victory in previous Eurovision contests.
1: Yep.
0: As you know, last year, the Israeli contestant, you know, their existence in the contest was already controversial, and they finished second. But when you read the New York Times piece, what surprised you most about what that reporting revealed?
1: It wasn't too shocking. It kind of just confirmed a lot of what I already suspected the Israeli government was doing, mostly because they were kind of out in the open about it. They were doing things like Benjamin Netanyahu saying, you know, remember to vote often, you know, taking out what were essentially advertisements for the diaspora in Europe, the Jewish diaspora, to vote for Israel in a different fashion, you know, so you're supporting them in the court of public opinion as opposed to run cover for them for all of the other international issues that they're doing. It was, it didn't surprise me so much as confirm the fact that Israel is truly dedicated to using Eurovision in order to sort of launder their reputation. If one thing could be said to have surprised me, it would be the amount of money that they spend on trying to win this European Song Contest. But even that is to be expected. I see the numbers they throw around for public relations projects, and it's astronomical.
0: The reason why we want to talk to you about the Israeli response is because you are the host of Bad Hasbara, which is subtitled the world's most moral podcast.
1: That's right.
0: So for people who don't know, what is Hasbara?
1: Hasbara is basically the modern Hebrew euphemism for propaganda. It's loosely translated to explaining, to, you know, Hasbir, to explain, right? And it is truly the official name of their public relations programs and content. Their propaganda wing is called Hasbara, and it's how they deal with international relations, public relations, anything outward facing is their Hasbara. So Bad Hasbara is a podcast about the latest and greatest in hilariously disjointed Israeli propaganda. We like to cover Eurovision because it is such a strange focus that they have. It truly takes over the entire propaganda wing of the state of Israel while it's happening. People just stop everything they're doing and focus on this song contest. And we love to talk about it.
2: Every country wants the world to see them in the best possible light.
1: Sure.
2: So what makes Israeli Hasbara different from the propaganda that other countries do?
1: Well, I mean, I think that the big difference between, you know, Israeli propaganda and, let's say, the propaganda coming out of North Korea or China, you know, like any Western enemies, right, is that every other country's propaganda is questioned and not taken as fact. With Israel, the propaganda is just sort of allowed to be the narrative, which makes for some pretty wacky public statements. It makes for some pretty wacky policy and pretty wacky accusations of anti-Semitism for people who are, you know, asking, I think, totally normal questions. That's sort of what makes Israel special. They can put out propaganda that is just so clearly a lie. And rather than getting the response you would get from, you know, any late night comedy show, which is to show the hypocrisy or show the lie, make fun of it, there's just sort of a silence. People just are too afraid to talk about it. They're too afraid to question what the propagandists are saying, which is very strange. And it's kind of leaves a lot of really funny material on the table. And I think it was December 2023. I had had enough of it. And I was like, if every comedian in the world is just going to not talk about this, then I'm going to pick this material up and start talking about it.
2: But is it effective right now? Because at the beginning of this year, polls in the United States showed a significant decline for support for Israel among U.S. citizens. It was historically low.
1: Yeah.
2: So what does that tell you about how effective all this money spent on Hasbara actually is?
1: Well, as someone whose podcast is dependent on them creating more and more propaganda content, it tells me they're not spending nearly enough money on propaganda. So they should probably double that budget again, just like they did last year. No, I mean, the propaganda is useless. It doesn't work on young people for sure. And more older generations are starting to finally question it. Why does every single international human rights organization say this one thing, but the state of Israel says another, and I'm supposed to just automatically believe the state of Israel?
2: Okay, I want to finish with Eurovision because that contest is ending today. But if Israel's entry wins first or second place this year, and people can see that there was an effort put in to trying to game the system, how does that help Israel?
1: I don't know if anyone can truly answer that question. I've always wondered, how does this help if everyone knows you're lying? I think for them, they don't really care about the effect it has on, you know, this institution, Eurovision, because like at this point, Eurovision is, I think, more and more being, you know, boycotted, and more people are looking at it as like, this is just a bought and paid for, you know, competition, and it's degrading that institution. But it's Israel. Israel does not care about degrading international institutions. That is their whole thing, you know, skirt international law to the point of completely invalidating international law. I think it makes them feel better about themselves. I think it makes them feel accepted. I look at it as like a daily affirmations calendar, you know, where it's just every day it says a nice affirming thing about yourself, but you're speaking to a mirror. You're doing self-propaganda. You're self-propagandizing. It's very strange from a perspective of anyone who's not a huge Israel supporter.
2: Matt Lieb, thanks so much for being with us.
1: Yeah, happy to be here.
2: Matt Lieb is a Jewish-American comedian and the host of the podcast, Bad Hasbara.

0: The Italians have a proverb about it.
1: Il cibo rubato ha più sapore. Stolen food tastes better.
0: So do the Japanese.
2: Nusumigui, sneaking a bite.
0: And many Spanish-speaking people, too.
3: Lo prohibido es lo más sabroso. The forbidden is the tastiest.
0: Even in the Bible's book of Proverbs, there's a proverb about it.
4: Stolen waters are sweet, and bread eaten in secret is pleasant.
0: So what are these phrases all trying to tell us about ourselves? A recent study tried to find out by making the proverbial forbidden fruit into a delicious plate of French fries.
5: We all know the feeling when you reach over and grab a fry off someone else's plate, and it just tastes better than yours. So that's not your imagination, and not just you. Pretty much every culture has a version of it. But here is the thing, nobody had ever actually tested it. I'm Valentin Scrabin. I'm an international associate of the Royal College of Psychiatrists and addiction psychiatrist. I'm located in Moscow. I'm currently a clinician working with patients, and also I conduct research, and I'm a great food lover and a French fries lover, and I never imagined that French fries would be my route onto the radio. The name of my paper is Stolen Fries Are Spicier Than Justice. And the logic goes like this. Justice would tell you that taking something you shouldn't have ought to feel bad. You break a rule, you feel guilty, you get what you deserve. That's the moral equation most of us grow up with. But our brain doesn't play by those rules at all. And the more transgressive the act, the more guilt people report it in my study. And at the exact same time, the more they enjoy it. So guilt and pleasure moving in the same direction, not opposite ones. So in that sense, the stolen fry really is spicier than justice would allow. We had 120 volunteers who participated in the study, and we took completely identical French fries, the same batch, the same oil, the same everything, and gave them to people under four different situations, four ways of getting the exact same fries. First, your own portion, sitting right in front of you, nothing to think about it, nothing at stake. The second one, someone offers you their fries, friendly, generous, completely above board. Third, you sneak a fry from the person sitting next to you, but they seem relaxed and approachable, so it feels pretty low risk. And the fourth, and this is where it gets interesting, you take a fry from someone who is strict, closed off, and someone you genuinely wouldn't want to catch you. And the same fry every time, completely different story around taking it, and that story, as it turned out, changed everything. So the fries taken with the highest risk scenario were rated nearly 40% more pleasant than the legitimately eaten ones. So saltier, crispier, more intense, despite being physically identical in every way. So the brain wasn't just saying I enjoyed that more. It was actually recalibrating specific sensory channels. Salt, texture, intensity, separately and simultaneously. So social risk, it turns out, is a pretty powerful seasoning. Usually we assume that tasting is something that your tongue does. But tasting is really something your brain does. And your brain is never just processing the food in front of you. It is processing the whole situation at the same time. So the risk, the emotion, the moral weight of what you're doing. And when you take something you're not supposed to, even something small and silly, a few things happen at once. So your heart rate picks up a little, your attention sharpens, and your brain seems to turn up the volume on the sensory signal. And the same saltiness hits harder. The same crunch feels more satisfying. think about how music sounds completely different when you're emotionally invested in a moment. The song hasn't changed itself, but your brain's relationship to it has. The brain doesn't taste food in isolation. It tastes the situation as a whole. And I think what this really points to is something fundamental about how human reward actually works. We like to think we experience things. Food, pleasure, sensation, pretty objectively. A fry is a fry. But the brain doesn't work that way. It's not a passive receiver. It's a kind of interpreter. And it folds everything into the act of tasting. The risk, the guilt, the excitement, the moral weight of the moment. And that goes way beyond the dinner table. It speaks to why forbidden things feel more valuable in general. Why restrictions so often backfire. Why transgression is so compelling across so many areas of human behavior. Moral emotion and sensory pleasure are far more tangled up with each other than we usually acknowledge. So we started with a cliché about stolen food and we ended up with a small window into how the human brain converts social risk into sensory experience, which honestly I found a lot more interesting than the fries.
0: Valentin Scriabin is a clinical addiction psychiatrist and researcher in Moscow. His latest study is called Stolen Fries Are Spicier Than Justice: How Covert Larceny Enhances Taste. Coming up, Bag Alert. It's ripped from the headlines, a musical puzzle about the week's top stories. Someone will win, and it might be you. I'm Brent Bambury. 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Find and follow us wherever you get your podcasts. Today marks 11 weeks since the United States and Israel launched strikes against Iran. It's not at all clear how this conflict will be resolved. And according to classified U.S. intelligence assessments released earlier this week, Iran still has operational access to 30 of its 33 missile sites along the Strait of Hormuz. That is U.S. intelligence saying that Iran's military is much stronger than President Donald Trump has claimed. For American military historian Monica Toft, that gap is part of a pattern, one where overconfidence and hubris cause militaries to fail more often than what happens on the battlefield. Monica Toft is the director of the Center for Strategic Studies at Tufts University. She's the author of many books, including Dying by the Sword, The Militarization of U.S. Foreign Policy. Monica Toft, good morning. Welcome to Day 6.
6: Oh, good morning. Thank you for having me.
0: You've written that wars are rarely lost first on the battlefield. They are lost in leaders' minds. What do you mean by that?
6: I think what it has to do is that leaders misread what they can do, their own capabilities, and crucially, they also misread what their opponents can do. And so what ends up happening is you have a gap between what your own capability is and what the assessment of the capabilities of your opponent are. And leaders get confident, thinking that they have higher capability. It ends up leading to a misunderstanding about whether you're going to prevail in a war. And it's sort of compounded, Brent, by statesmen, leaders tend to be fighting the last war. So when they think about their capabilities, the last war, they're thinking about their last opponent and not doing a proper assessment. What is it that their opponent has, even if it's the same opponent, right, that they fought? So you can think about the United States and Iraq in 91 and then again in the early 2000s. And so it's that lack of assessment and realization about what your capabilities are and what your adversaries are.
0: What happens? You said leaders misread what they can do, but what happens when you are in control of the most powerful military in the world? How does that distort your own sense of abilities in any given conflict?
6: Well, quite extensively, in the sense that, you know, if you think about the United States, you know, it's spending as much as the next 8 or 10 governments. So we see ourselves, the United States leadership sees itself as a pretty formidable fighting force. And we've been using it more and more often over time. And so there's this sense that use of force alone is going to solve our problems without a self-reflection backwards saying, well, maybe it's not. History has shown, and there's data that show very clearly, that great powers, and we're talking, you know, great powers that have a substantially larger military, substantially larger economic base to draw on, have not been prevailing over smaller powers. That cockiness, that overconfidence, because of your sheer size, without doing a proper strategic assessment of what it is that your opponents, first of all, want, and then how you can sort of work with that opponent, maybe not through the use of violence, through the use of force, to sort of get what you feel like you need in order to protect your interests. So that cockiness, that overconfidence.
0: You've been working with these ideas for a long time, but when this conflict in Iran began, how did you see the overconfidence playing out?
6: Well, you know, let's go back a little bit, because it started in June. The Trump administration with the State of Israel decided to bomb Iranians' nuclear sites.
0: That's the 12-day war.
6: And that was June of 2025. And they made the argument that they had destroyed definitively Iran's capabilities. And the IAEA said, no, we don't think that that's the case. No. And then the Trump administration decides to go to Venezuela and sort of take out President Maduro and take him to the United States. And that was a very clean action. Actually, that worked, the objective, what they were trying to do. Mm-hmm. And so again, it gave them a sort of confidence and cockiness. Oh, this use of force isn't so bad. So then you fast forward to February 28th of this year. And the sense was that if we just bomb them enough, if we bring, you know, all of our might onto Iran, that it will fold. Not recognizing that this is a very proud nation. It's a nation that's been watching warfare for the last couple of decades, right? Including in Ukraine most recently.
0: Yes.
6: But also in Syria. The United States and Afghanistan, it's a smart, educated country instead of leaders. And so they were learning, first of all, how does the United States conduct war? But then also battening down the hatches, saying, okay, if the United States comes and brings force to bear on us, what can we do to protect ourselves? And so what we witnessed in Iran is, again, that overconfidence and that thinking that force alone could compel the adversary to bend to our knee. And what we found is that is just not the case. Mm-hmm. And then, of course, it's the geography of the Strait of Hormuz, which they had warned they'll close it, right? And there had been warnings and simulations that this was a possibility. And the United States, the Trump administration, and I think the Israeli government, they thought that Iran was just going to fold. And I have news for you, Brent. It's very difficult for governments to fold because they're fighting for the survival of their nation and for their people. What you get is a rally around the flag effect. Because if you recall, the Trump administration thought that the Iranians would go out to the streets and demonstrate in support of the U.S. action, and that just has not happened.
0: But now that we're in this situation and there doesn't appear to be a resolution in sight, you've written that Iran does not need to defeat the U.S. conventionally in order to claim some sort of victory. Can you explain that?
6: Just by not losing against this formidable power of the United States is winning, right? We've been here before. This was the Vietnamese. This was Afghanistan with the Taliban. And so just by not losing, the Iranians are already ahead of the game. And then let's go back to size here. There is a sense that the United States is so large that in a sense, it's beating up on the little guy, which it's done in other places as well. And so Iran can sort of play that narrative as well, which it has been doing. It's saying, you know, that we've been beat up for a long time. The United States doesn't leave us alone. It's the one that dropped the JCPOA. That's that nuclear agreement. And so the United States, under the Trump administration right now, we've lost the narrative. And so by not losing the Iranians, they still have the capacity to harm U.S. interests. We see that with the Strait of Hormuz, and crucially, the interests of our allies in the region. And then the United States, President Trump keeps talking about ceasefires, but then he's going to obliterate them and destroy civilizations. Yeah. The U.S. narrative has been flip-flopping back and forth. We'll see if, you know, China is a big trading partner with Iran, whether there can be any traction there with China perhaps helping to bring about some sort of resilient ceasefire and maybe an end to this conflict.
7: You talked about the North Vietnamese versus the United States, the Mujahideen versus the Soviets, then the Taliban versus the United States, right now Russia and Ukraine. Why is it that administrations make the same mistake over and over again? Why aren't these lessons being learned?
6: Oh, it's such a great question, Brent. And you know what? It's the question that I keep returning to. I'm writing a book right now trying to answer that. So the United States did have the struggle in Vietnam. Then you had the Soviet Union in Afghanistan. Then you had the United States in Afghanistan. And now you have Russia in Ukraine. And one of the issues is, I think, again, the leadership has a sense that force is going to compel people and bend them to your will. And what we're finding over time, at least since the 1950s, is that smaller powers aren't yielding. And part of the reason is twofold. One is nationalism. They're going to fight. They're fighting for their homelands. Look at the Ukrainians. Nationalism is really strong, particularly when you're fighting for your homeland. You have nowhere else to go. And secondarily, the weaker side figures out how to innovate a strategy around the stronger side. And same thing with Iran. Iran is taking notes on what's happening in Ukraine, and it's figured out how to use drones and less capable missiles, but very effectively. So the question is why haven't they learned? I don't know how to answer that, Brent, because the data are really clear. Use of force does not work. It's very difficult. It has to be precise. There has to be narrow objectives, and you have to get in and out. And the problem is that we get in these extended confrontations, and the weaker side figures out how to innovate so that it doesn't lose. Happened in Vietnam, happened in Afghanistan, it's happening in Ukraine, and guess what? It's what we're seeing in Iran.
7: I feel like the American people understand that when you look at the popularity of this war, you can see it reflected, that people don't want the war. Part of the reason why Donald Trump was elected was because he promised not to bring the military into a Middle Eastern conflict. Now there are estimates that the war will cost something like $29 billion. Some say it will be much more than that. As an American, how do you feel about all of this?
6: Yeah, you're absolutely right. And part of that is people talk about Americans don't remember their history. They actually kind of do. Vietnam is still in our minds. It's active every day in our minds. Uh-huh. Afghanistan, 20 years, Brent. And Americans on some level do understand that they do not want to be involved any longer in these long, drawn-out wars, especially when they don't see their primary interests involved. So Americans understand what is happening here. We are feeling the pinch on inflation, gas prices. So as an American, yes, it's very disheartening that this war is being prosecuted, that this was a president who promised an American first policy, yet here he is, Venezuela, targeting boats in the Caribbean. And then now we've got this major altercation war in Iran. Oh, and by the way, he's still keeping an eye on Cuba, and maybe Panama. Oh, and by the way, he's now declared the 51st state might be Venezuela. So we're going to do another state building mission there. So I think Americans get it. They're tired of it. The polling is very clear. His polling hasn't been lower ever than it is right now. And it's the Americans making the connection of that Iran war coupled with what they're facing economically on a day-to-day, just trying to put food on the table.
7: Monica Toft, thank you very much for being with us.
6: Oh, thank you. It's delightful.
7: Monica Toft is the author of Dying by the Sword, The Militarization of U.S.

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2: And here we go. It's Riff from the Headlines, our weekly quiz. Three riffs linked by one story in the news. If you guess the story that links the riffs, you could win a Day 6 tote bag. First, here's a recap. This is last week's clue. So

Leonard Cohen with Closing Time, Andrew Lloyd Webber and By Jeeves, and The Smiths with Ask. And Vin Wong of Regina correctly guessed the headline we were looking for. Early search engine Ask Jeeves shuts down after 29 years of service. Congratulations, Vin. Day 6 tote bag will be on its way to you soon. And now, here's this week's clue.

0: 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One right answer will be picked at random. 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

And that's our show for this week. Day 6 was produced by Lori Allen, Annie Bender, Michelle Parisi, and Pedro Sanchez. Our intern is Addie Tiller. Our senior producer is Gord Westmacott. And I'm Brent Bambury. It's 5 days to Stephen Colbert's final late show, 2 days to Victoria Day, and 7 days till we meet again on

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5: From CBC News, the world is sour. I'm Neil Kumar. One of the four Canadians that was on board the cruise ship struck by a hantavirus outbreak has tested presumptive positive. BC's provincial health officer, Dr. Bonnie Henry, says the patient is receiving treatment. She also says there's still little to no risk to the public. Troy Charles has the latest.
6: Clearly, this is not what we hoped for, but it is what we planned for.
7: Provincial Health Officer Dr. Bonnie Henry says the patient came down with a fever and headache 2 days ago.
6: Late last evening, the BC CDC Public Health Lab reported that the test on the individual who had these mild symptoms was positive for the Andes strain of hantavirus.
7: The patient is in stable condition with mild symptoms. They are part of a Yukon couple in their 70s. The person's partner is also showing mild symptoms, but their test came back negative. Both are in isolation in a Victoria hospital. Henry said the positive patient has had no contact with the public and the virus does not pose pandemic risks. Four cruise ship passengers started isolating on Vancouver Island after returning to Canada. A third passenger has been transferred to hospital as a precaution, but is showing no symptoms. The fourth person is isolating at home. Troy Charles, CBC News, Vancouver.
5: Alberta and Ottawa are promoting their plan for new pipeline to the West Coast, holding it up as an example of federalism in the face of a vocal separatist movement. But not everyone is buying the message. Sam Sampson explains.
8: These days in Alberta, you can't talk pipelines without bringing up the independence movement, because Premier Danielle Smith is selling her new energy deal with Ottawa as a signal Alberta can work within Canada.
9: I think this will go a long way towards demonstrating that the new Prime Minister approaches the issue of cooperative federalism in a very different way than the previous Prime Minister has for the last 10 years.
8: The deal changes energy policies and charts a path to a new pipeline from Alberta through BC to the West Coast. Construction could start as early as September 2027. Prime Minister Mark Carney says the deal focuses on a united country.
10: Today is about Canada working, cooperative federalism, coming together.
8: This pipeline is contingent on, among other things, proper consultation with First Nations. While some communities have protested past pipelines for territorial or environmental reasons, some say there's a new hurdle for Alberta to clear during upcoming conversations, a legal battle. Sam Sampson, CBC News, Edmonton.
5: Trade tensions between the U.S. and China are showing signs of a thaw. Trump says China has agreed to buy Boeing jets, and Beijing has suggested that they have a tentative agreement on tariff reductions. Chris Reyes reports.
11: Details are slowly emerging from the two-day summit between the two leaders, which wrapped with no new official agreements between the two countries. Trump said the trip was about building relationships.
12: I have a very good relationship with President Xi and with China.
11: Still, tensions remain between the two countries, particularly on Taiwan. Today, Taiwan asserted its independence once again in response to the Trump-Xi meeting. Taiwan's presidential spokesperson Karen Kuo reiterated its stand as a sovereign country, asked how Taiwan should feel about its security. Following his meeting with President Xi, Trump said this. Trump said he's still weighing whether to move forward with a weapons sale to Taiwan worth $11 billion. The package was approved last year by his administration. Chris Reyes, CBC News, New York.
5: In the PWHL, the Montreal Victoire are now one win away from winning the Walter Cup final, following a 2-1 win over the Ottawa Charge in Game 2. Game 3 will take place in Ottawa on Monday. And in the Stanley Cup playoffs.
13: Stetton toward an empty net. It's a Buffalo goal.
5: All eyes were on Montreal tonight, but unfortunately, there will be a Game 7 in the series as the Buffalo Sabres won Game 6, 8-3. Game 7 is in Buffalo on Monday night. And that is The World This Hour. For CBC News, I'm Neil Kumar.

0: You're listening to CBC Radio 1. I'm Saroja Coelho. How nice to have you with us. This is Inside Science from the BBC.
1: Hello, I'm Tom Whipple, and welcome to Inside Science from the BBC World Service. This week, do you like football? If so, what are the odds this World Cup summer of sun-stopping play? How about a visit to the doctor? No? Then maybe you can get treatment via smart medical implants that release medication on demand. And if you like cruises, then this has been a month of, shall we say, mixed news. But amid all of the hantavirus uncertainty, what can we learn from the virus's genome? All that, and Kit Yates from Bath University is here to give his pick of the rest of the week's news. Kit, give us a teaser.
2: Yeah, so this week we're going to be looking at sort of mind reading.
1: Mind reading, excellent. Well, you'll have to read our minds as to what that is about and wait until later in the show. Before that, there is so much we still don't know about the deadly hantavirus outbreak on a cruise ship this month. How many were infected? How well does it spread? How well does it spread when you're not locked together on a boat with a bunch of people sharing the same breakfast buffet? And yet, in another sense, we already know everything we need. We already have its genome, a blueprint for everything it can do, if only we can read it. What do the hantavirus genomes tell us? We're joined by Emma Hodcroft, professor at the University of Basel and co-founder of Pathoplexus, an online database of pathogen genomes.
3: So the first sequence that was uploaded was actually from Switzerland. So this was from a patient that left the ship before we knew that there was an outbreak and returned home to Switzerland, and then actually was contacted to let them know there's now an outbreak on the ship. If you have symptoms, please seek care. They went to the hospital in Zurich, tested positive, and then these samples were sent to Geneva for sequencing. And the Geneva team did an absolutely stellar job at getting these sequences out there super quickly and uploading these publicly so that we could take a look and see what this new virus looks like. Since then, we've also had four more sequences arrive from different countries in the world so that we're able to look at more than one sample now.
1: There's lots we don't know about the epidemiology of this virus. We haven't even really seen a full set of, you know, infections and whether it passes on or anything. But what's the genetic sequence telling us?
3: So having the genetic sequence when we have an outbreak like this is always incredibly useful because it lets us see how similar or different a new outbreak sequence is from what we've seen in the past.

0: example, and that very likely the same, for example, outbreak containment procedures that have worked in the past will also work with this outbreak.
1: Does that mean panic over? Can this not surprise us now?
0: I wouldn't necessarily go that far because, I mean, I would say don't panic. But I would say that, of course, we still want to be cautious. This is still a virus that, you know, unfortunately has a high fatality rate. And so we want to take it seriously. And it's been spreading on a cruise ship. And unfortunately, we know that cruise ships are really places where viruses can get a foothold and can spread much more than they do in normal life. So certainly the response from the WHO, the response from the countries that have passengers and crew involved has been very appropriate. We want to be more careful. We want to track all of those contacts. We want to test all of the people on the ship. We want to hold them in quarantine until we're sure that we know who's positive and who's negative. But certainly in the larger picture, I am very hopeful that this is exactly what we've done in the past with other hantavirus cases that has contained those cases. They have not spread further. And I very much expect that that's what we'll see here as well.
1: What about the other four sequences you mentioned? What can we learn extra from just four more sequences?
0: So this is a great question, and it actually is really helpful to have those extra sequences because what we're seeing is boring, but that's a good thing. They cluster exactly next to that first sequence from Switzerland. And what this tells us is that this is indeed one outbreak where this was introduced once onto the boat, and then unfortunately it spread on the boat, but it is just one overspill and one outbreak.
1: Can you give us the wider picture? Because as I said, we're quite used to the idea now that we get these sequences fast. I think it took a very long time to get SARS-CoV-1. How's this changing your job that you can just go onto a website and see all this stuff?
0: I absolutely think that this is changing our ability to react to outbreak response for the better. Scientists are now able to share this information even more easily. And it's amazing the response that this enables. It means that scientists all around the world can pitch in and work together at looking at the sequences, analyzing the sequences, and giving their expertise on the sequences in a way that means that we have the best minds in the world working on this all at once, which isn't possible when the sequences kind of stay hidden.
1: That was Emma Hogcroft, professor at the University of Basel. For the individuals involved, obviously this has been a tragedy. As we heard, for public health, almost certainly it will subside. But as we wait out the incubation period for confirmation of that, what if it were different? What if we are now facing yet again a novel pathogen and a new pandemic? The NGO, the Coalition for Epidemic Preparedness, or CEPI, has a goal. It is the 100-day pandemic challenge, to go from sequencing a virus at day naught to having vaccines, therapeutics and tests ready at day 100, to crush a pandemic before it has begun. We asked Dr. Nikki Lurie, Executive Director of Emergency Preparedness and Response, what they would have done if this were a new pandemic potential strain.
2: Well, that situation is exactly why CEPI proposed the 100-day mission. It's because it was great that we could make vaccine in 327 days, but a lot of people died in that time frame. And we think the world should have the goal of shortening that time to 100 days. So what would we do? We have a sequence. That's great. We would then want to start thinking about, well, how would we go about making a vaccine? One of the great things we can do now is to take that sequence and try to figure out how to make the best possible, what we call antigen, the part of the vaccine that's going to create the immune response. It used to be that we just had to do that based on the sequence. Now we can use artificial intelligence assisted methodologies to take that virus, to stabilize the parts of it that create the immunity and create a vaccine with a new stabilized sequence. So we would be starting with AI-assisted antigen design, and then we would take those designs and we would see if they work in cells and then in animals. And while we were doing that, if we had a good degree of confidence, we would start trying to manufacture material to test as a vaccine.
1: So what day are we up to now? So if we imagine December 2019 is the starting gun, let's put this onto the COVID timeframe. So January in Britain, nobody's thinking about it. Early February, it's a curious international story. Are you already making vaccine?

0: then?
1: Well, you'll remember even during COVID in January, we asked our developers to get going because we were so worried. So what I would say is a huge part of the goal of CEPI is to have as much of this work done in advance of an outbreak as we can. And so a fantastic thing here is that there are already antigen designs and AI-assisted antigen designs that have been developed for this virus. They have already been tested in animals and shown to be 100% protective. So we don't have to go through those steps again now because we have them and they exist. And part of the whole rationale of creating what we might call a vaccine library, that those designs are there. We know that they work in animals. So if you had to make a vaccine in a hurry, the next step would be to transfer those to a manufacturer that you know could do this.
0: So you've got this library and you've got broad categories of viruses. So you have the hantavirus bit, you have the coronavirus bit. So even though the virus itself doesn't exist in the form that you have, you know sort of what to do with a hantavirus.
1: Fair to say we're developing that library. And a whole goal of CEPI 3.0 is to build out that library for the different families of viruses. It just happens that because hantavirus has shown itself to be a bad actor before, and it has been on all of the various threat lists of viruses that can jump from animals to humans, that people have already used AI and designed these antigens and tested them in animals. So I would see that those are books on a library shelf that we could pull out, right? And so then the next steps would be to say, gee, can you manufacture this stuff? If this were an outbreak that we were really worried about, we would have gone to a manufacturer that either we know can do this with mRNA or another rapid response platform, transfer these designs to them and say, please make us material to test in animals, to test in phase one. And if we're really worried, just continue to manufacture, perfect your manufacturing process and manufacture at scale. We don't need to do those things, but we may find opportunities to test small parts of manufacturing processes so that we're further along for the next time. Our whole goal here is to be better set up for the next time or be better set up if this virus does something crazy.
0: And so what else happens in this 100 days? We're reached, I don't know, the equivalent of late February 2020. Are you expecting by now that we could start manufacturing at scale?
1: Well, I would expect that by now that we would be doing a bunch of things at once. We would start to manufacture at scale and at risk. And this is where financing really comes in, because you're manufacturing at scale and at risk. You don't know if it's going to work, but you can't make up for lost time. And so you want to have those doses there. At the same time, we're testing first in animals. Then we are testing for immunogenicity and safety in humans. Yes, we want to do classical clinical trials, but if you had a high mortality rate, we would do those at the same time we started vaccinating people at high risk. The other thing we're doing along the way, which is really critical, is explaining to the public what we're doing, why we're doing it, hearing what their concerns are, talking to them frequently about everything we're doing to ensure safety. We are supported by a whole slew of countries that invest in us, as well as the Wellcome Trust and the Gates Foundation. We were a startup going into COVID. And now the world is really looking to CEPI to be a focal point and to deliver in the next crisis.
0: That was Dr. Nikki Lurie from CEPI. Kit, you were listening in on that. You did a lot of pandemic commentary during the COVID crisis. Are you reassured that we're better prepared now for something like that happening again?
2: I think in some respects we may be better prepared, in other respects we may be worse prepared. But I think it's important to say with this hantavirus outbreak, this is not COVID. It seems to be less transmissible, although potentially more deadly. And we have dealt with outbreaks of hantavirus before, and we have been able to control them despite there being no vaccine, no therapeutics, you know, using isolation, quarantine and masking. So I'm hopeful that that will happen in this case as well.
0: Now, you can get odds on lots of outcomes in this summer's World Cup. Canada is 15-4 to lose in the first game against Bosnia. Messi is 14-1 to be top scorer overall. If you fancy a high return flutter on the Tigris Tigers, Iraq is 5,000-1 to win the World Cup. And a new set of odds have dropped. There is a 1 in 8 chance of a final being carried out in conditions so hot that safety measures need to be enacted, and a 1 in 37 chance of hitting a temperature where the players' union advises postponement. Conditions, I guess, that might just validate that bet on a Mesopotamian miracle. After 21 academics signed an open letter calling on FIFA to do more to deal with worrying levels of heat stress, we chat to Theodore Keeping from World Weather Attribution and Imperial College London. Theodore, you've modelled the conditions we can expect this summer. Tell us about what you did and what you've learned.
3: Yeah, that's absolutely right. So we used a metric called wet bulb globe temperature, which is basically a metric for heat stress that accounts for temperature and humidity and basically the extent to which the body feels really hot conditions in an indoor environment. And what we found is that looking at the different game times, that the likelihood of extreme humid heat was really quite high, and that also there has been quite a dramatic shift since the last US World Cup back in 1994.
0: So, I mean, how does it compare to 1994 World Cup? Because that was, you know, broadly in the same stadiums.
3: So, for example, we looked at two major thresholds, both defined by the FIFA Players Union. The threshold where the FIFA Players Union say that there should be a delay in play has gone from being less likely than not to more likely than not that at least one game will be played in a non-air-conditioned stadium in those conditions.
0: And so just so that we understand that, that's this wet bulb temperature, I think, of 28 degrees, which doesn't sound too much to me, but that's could you give a sense of what that means if you vary the humidity? What does a 28 wet bulb mean?
3: So wet bulb temperature is not normal air temperature. Wet bulb globe temperature actually accounts for humidity, and often it also accounts for wind and direct sunlight. We've taken a conservative measure here and only accounted for humidity. Actually, some games will be played in direct sunlight, which will add a further heating effect.
0: What should FIFA do about this? Because the World Cup happens in summer, it gets hot in summer, and it sounds to me like, you know, a 1 in 37 chance on an individual game is perfectly reasonable.
3: A 1 in 37 chance is pretty low. The fact is there are 104 games being played this World Cup. So if you add up all the probabilities across all those games, you actually reach a pretty high likelihood of at least one or even multiple games exceeding that threshold. And also, if you look at games that are played in the really hot and humid parts of the US, so Dallas, Houston, and Atlanta, Georgia, those games, you're seeing sort of almost certainty that those thresholds will be exceeded. The stadiums themselves are air-conditioned, but there are huge outdoor fan zones. People will be queuing. And FIFA have said, for example, that they'll allow fans to bring in one bottle of water if these physiological based thresholds are breached, which is really inadequate. The other thing is, talking to doctors, medical doctors, I should say, the performance of athletes, even at pretty low wet bulb globe temperature, so the 26-degree threshold we also looked at, is really quite strongly impacted. And so I think it might be important for us to think about whether in the Northern Hemisphere summer, these sorts of tournaments are viable in all parts of the world, and whether they need to be delayed as they were, for example, in Qatar.
0: Thank you, Theodore Keeping from World Weather Attribution and Imperial College London. 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Tell us what science you think we should be investigating. Our email address is insidescience@bbc.co.uk. Now, over to Roland Pease, who's been investigating the latest news in smart medical implants of the future.
4: Yes, in a way, this is advanced materials design meets synthetic biology. Genes used as programmable circuits. But a rather pleasing mix, if you ask me. The driving force behind it is Tetsu Harimoto, a postdoctoral research fellow at the Wyss Institute for Biologically Inspired Engineering in Massachusetts, about to start his own research team at Cornell University, with a dream of making the medical implants we currently have more biological.
5: Think about it is that there's quite a bit of medical devices in clinics. So implantable devices or injectable devices. These devices are made of materials, but static, you know, non-living materials. So what if we could make these medical devices living so that we could encode the great things that living organisms or cells can do, including, you know, real-time sensing, responding, maybe in the distant future, even evolving medical devices. So that's like what we're aiming for in the long term.
4: So they're not sort of inert, but they're, it's an interesting idea. They're responsive. They're reacting to the bit of the body that they're in or something like that, and then maybe having some kind of chemical output.
5: Yeah, exactly. So imagine a living cell. That's exactly what they do all the time, right? They would look around what their cellular environments are. They would input that information and they would basically process that and produce an output, whether, you know, for cells, they would want to divide, they would want to produce some sort of chemical output for communication. Or in this case, we could program these microbes to produce therapeutics so that they can kill pathogens.
4: Oh, what, you mean stop an infection?
5: Yeah, exactly.
4: Oh, right. So what, it would be sort of sitting there waiting for an infection to start. So it would be a sentinel that's looking out for some kind of bacteria or something.
5: Yeah, so, you know, with these type of living cells and with advances in synthetic biology, we could now really genetically program these living cells to do what we want them to do. So in our case, we genetically engineered bacteria. In our case, it's E. coli. That's basically non-pathogenic.
4: It's safe, yeah.
5: And so we could program these bacteria in a way that they could sense small molecules produced from pathogenic bacteria or infections. And they would, in response, produce a therapeutic molecules, in this case, anti-pathogen therapeutics, and release them on demand. So one of the cool things that we could do with these type of synthetic biology tools is that we could start to develop a system that's autonomous, which has been difficult to do with the more traditional approaches with materials. So we wanted a way to confine these bacteria and be able to control them in the body. And so in this study, what we did is to design a type of hydrogel. So it's a polymeric mesh that's composed mostly with water.
4: If you say hydrogel, I think of the stuff they put in disposable nappies.
5: Yeah, exactly, yeah.
4: So what, you're putting the bacteria into these little sort of plasticky grains then?
5: Yeah, yeah, it's sort of like a gel. You know, the thing about hydrogel and why it's been utilized so often in the biomedical context is that they're mostly composed of water, and therefore it's quite compatible with living cells.
4: Okay, so what, it can go into the human body without causing a reaction? But you can also, you're saying, load them up with your bacteria.
5: Right, exactly. But there hasn't been too much of a study that showed that, you know, hydrogel encapsulation could actually confine these bacteria in the body for long term.
4: What, so you have to make sure they don't leak out?
5: Exactly, yeah. So that's what we set out to do in our study.
4: I mean, was that a challenge?
5: Yeah, yeah, it was, you know, it's interesting that we're sort of thinking about a scenario where we are implanting these macro device into our mechanically active body. You know, we move around and there's muscles and so on. So we don't want these materials to fracture or crack inside of our body. So we needed to make a material that's both stiff and tough, which turns out to be quite tricky to do in hydrogels.
4: Which takes up most of the detail in his paper just published in Science, how to toughen these wet, sloppy materials. But with his colleagues, he also showed how engineered bacteria could be safely grown inside the robust gels, not leak for up for 6 months, and to switch on to kill an infection when challenged with Pseudomonas, a bacterium that often invades joint replacements like hip or knee implants. But he's also keen to see this as just a proof of principle that he's going to build on.
5: We're excited about a number of different applications. You know, like we sort of developed this material as a platform technology that we hope to be able to use, not just for infections or joint infections, but rather some other different type of applications, whether it's, you know, different diseases or different location in the body. I would say that's something that's very unique about synthetic biology in that a lot of things are quite modular. For example, if you were to design hydrogel for drug delivery, then if you design a hydrogel that works for drug A and you wanted to switch it to drug B, sometimes you would have to start from scratch again. Whereas for synthetic biology, you could modularly swap out different genetic components. You know, for example, we could engineer these bacteria to produce anti-cancer therapeutics, which we actually did in the paper. And by simply swapping out these type of components, we could repurpose the living material for cancer therapies. So there are a lot of modularity in there that makes us somewhat hopeful that we could apply these type of technologies to other type of diseases as well.
4: Bioengineer Tetsu Harimoto on the promise of living implants.
0: Thanks, Roland. Now, Kit, what have you brought us this week?
2: I trailed it as mind reading, but it's actually about the brain controlling selective hearing. So if you go to a party and you're talking to someone and you hear your name or another keyword that you're interested in a different conversation, then you're able to switch your attention to listening to that conversation. So it's sort of a dangerous game to play, not listening to the people you're talking to. This ability that our brains have is called the cocktail party effect, because for precisely this reason, you can tune in and out different conversations at a party. And it's an example of selective attention, where we choose what in the environment we're paying the most attention to. But this ability relies on our ears and our early auditory processing machinery to produce distinct representations of the sounds that we're hearing. But for people with hearing impairment, the brain's signal, the signal it receives, is a bit degraded. So it means the brain can't work with that signal so well and separate out the voices.
0: And just to say about this effect, one of the most, as I understand it, one of the most astonishing things about it is you hear your name, then you realize you've heard all the stuff that went before in this conversation that you didn't even think you'd been paying attention to.
2: Yeah, I think that's right. I think you can sort of backtrack and recalculate what was going on. Problem is, with people with hearing impairment, this ability is not so readily, the signal is not so good for the brain there. So, you know, we think about hearing aids, but they just amplify all the noise, right? The background, the conversation we want to listen to, and the conversation we don't. And so what the authors of this paper that came out in Nature Neuroscience tried to do is to build a hearing system that doesn't just amplify the sound, but actually takes the inputs from the patient's brain to work out what they want to hear, a bit like mind reading. So the researchers recorded neural signals from people as they listened to two different speakers and focused on just one of those speakers. And they trained a model to recognize the distinct brain activity associated with the different rhythms of the speaker they were listening to. And then, and this is the really cool part, in real time, for a different pair of competing speakers, the systems used the patient's brain signals to decide which conversation they were focusing on and amplified that signal, effectively turning the volume up on the conversation and letting the other one fade away. And so crucially, they showed that this works. People understood the speech better, they found it less effortful to listen to, and they preferred that system compared to just listening without it.
0: Well, look, we have obviously had the listeners' oral attention focused only on us for the past 30 minutes. But now you can put the kettle on and focus on something entirely different, because it is time for us to say goodbye. It is goodbye from Kit.
2: Thanks, goodbye.
0: And it's goodbye from me. Bye.
6: 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BBC.
7: That was Inside Science from the BBC. 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Here's Crowd Science.
8: Hello, and welcome to Crowd Science from the BBC World Service, the show that answers your science questions. I'm Anand Chakatia, and this week we're devoting an entire episode to a topic that lots of you are curious about. It's a subject that comes up again and again in the inbox. Itchiness. So many of you have got in touch asking about the science behind itching and scratching. What is the sensation of an itch? Where does it come from? Why does scratching feel good? And loads more. So to help answer all of your questions, we've got some experts on hand to discuss them. First, let's meet Sonja Stander, Professor of Dermatology at the University of Münster in Germany. Hi, Sonja.
9: Hi, hello.
8: Sonja studies the role of our immune systems and the brain in driving severe itchiness. Also joining us is Professor Gil Josipovich. Gil is director of the Itch Center at the University of Miami and a global leader in decoding the biology of itch. Hello, Gil.
10: Hi, pleasure to be here.
8: And a bit later in the program, we're going to be doing a little experiment on itchiness that you can take part in wherever you are. But before that, let's get the Crowd Science Itchy and Scratchy show going with our first listener question.
11: Hi, I'm Ziqi from China, and my question for Crowd Science is, what exactly is itchiness? what's happening in our body when we itch?
8: Well, I guess first thing to say is that this is actually a surprisingly big question. There's lots of science to unpack here, and we'll be doing that over the next 20 minutes or so. Sonia, how would you answer Zichi's question? What actually is itchiness?
9: Yeah, so by scratching the skin, we remove parasites or plants or anything that does not belong onto the skin. And so we start to scratch at the very same area where we itch and remove it. And it can no longer damage the skin and harm ourselves. In this sense, it belongs to the protection mechanism of the body, like perception of touch and pain and everything. So without itch, maybe we would not survive as a human being.
8: And that's quite a bold claim. So it really makes sense then that we would have evolved this mechanism, because obviously you don't want parasites, you don't want things on you that shouldn't be there. But let's move on to you then, Gil. I mean, there are also other reasons why we itch, right? So skin conditions like eczema, where people have very dry skin that can become itchy, that's something different. So what's going on there with itch?
10: So in a disease like eczema, there are numerous skin inflammatory diseases that cause itch, and all of them are related to activity of the nerve. So the protective aspects are extremely important, but sometimes there's what we call overactivity of the nerves and the immune system, because the immune cells could work in crosstalk with the nerves in the skin and induce an overactivity, and it gets sometimes out of control. So that's where it becomes a chronic problem that affects millions of patients.
8: Right, okay. So you've got itch that, as part of these inflammatory diseases, comes from within the body. And Gil, you mentioned there chronic itch, so itch that lasts a really long time. Sonia, when does an itch become a chronic itch and then a more serious health problem?
9: So on the one hand, we have a definition what itch is. It's an unpleasant sensation of the skin leading to the urge to scratch. But for the chronic situation, we say, okay, it's a matter of time. We define it as 6 weeks and more. Chronic itch is very burdensome. Part of this definition was that we added that there are structural and functional changes in the nerve fibers, but also in other cells. And based on this, itch can become an own disease and you need own treatments. And we hope that in the future, we have more and more pharmaceutical developments to help our affected people, because at the moment we have only a couple of treatments we can offer.
8: Okay, so I guess the key thing really is that it's a disease in its own right. So what is going on to change itch into an actual disease in and of itself?
9: We see that there is a reduction of the nerve fibers, and these nerve fibers, they are constantly active and they are firing all the time. You cannot control the ongoing activity in the nerve fibers itself. And this goes up over the spinal cord, up to the brain. We also have hints that brain perception is altered. There are differences in the activity within the brain. So the whole axis from the skin to the brain that transmit the signal itch is disturbed.
8: Thank you for explaining that, Sonia. So I guess now would be a good time then for us to dive into what an itch actually is as it goes from the skin to the brain. So Gil, maybe you could explain the sensation of an itch.
10: Yeah, so itch has to have skin because it emanates from the skin, but the nerve fibers that transmit itch are very similar to the nerve fibers that transmit pain, but there are some unique receptors that are dedicated to itch. So there is an overlap, but there is also unique dedicated nerves that transmit itch.
8: Okay, well, that's a bit on the different pathways that the body has that then lead or culminate in an itch and a scratch. But we had another question from listener Zichi about what itching actually feels like.
11: Does everyone feel itches in the same way?
8: So Sonia, this is, I suppose, more about the experience of itch, what itch actually feels like. And people might be aware that obviously we have different sensations of touch, right? We can feel pressure, we can feel kind of tickliness, we can feel heat, cold. What about itchiness? Do we all feel itch in the same way?
9: Yeah, that's a question that has so many dimensions, and it starts with the cultural background. We are all aware that every human being has itch, But for assessing itch, also in clinical trials, we always use the itch intensity between 0 and 10. And already there, we experience cultural differences. In some countries, they never would go to a 10. And in other countries, also the lowest level of itchiness is so dramatic for them that they give you a 10. So there are clearly differences in the perception. And the perception is in the brain. And so by social and cultural background, this is modified already.
10: I would say also that some unique features in the biology of the skin induces more itch, like in skin of color, we've shown that patients who are African-American or black skin have more severe itch. This most probably is related to some neuroimmune aspects that we're still investigating. Also, age could be different in terms, and females, the older we get, I have bad news, is that the older we get, we have a higher chance to be more itchy. And also females seem to have more itch than males.
8: Well, that's, I think, a really good overview about what itching actually is. We've talked about acute versus chronic itching and the burden that that can have on people. We've talked about differences around the world and about the different triggers and how they might cause an itch. But we have actually got a question from a listener based in China who's been wondering about itches that seem to come from nowhere.
12: Hi, I'm Leslie from New York, now living in Shanghai, and I find the sensation of being itchy to be a bit curious. I can somewhat understand when things like clothing or someone else's skin is touching our skin that this could cause an itchy feeling. But what is a bigger mystery to me is how an itch can all of a sudden come about when nothing is touching my skin at all. Any insight into this bizarre sensation is much appreciated.
8: So, Sonia, maybe you could help Leslie solve this mystery about itches that apparently have no cause. What's going on here?
9: Yeah, so when you think about your brain, you always think that all the signals from all other parts of the body go up to the brain and the brain then perceives all this, but sometimes it's too much for the brain. And so the brain has also the strategy to inhibit upcoming signals. We call this descending inhibition. You can imagine that there is a gatekeeper that doesn't let all signals come into the brain. And we found out that the upcoming signal that are usually filtered before entering the brain can all go through and suddenly induce an itching. So why does it happen? This is still a great enigma. But we know that by wearing everyday clothes, this is inducing a lot of stimuli that is trying to go into the brain, but the descending inhibition controls it. And this can be the start that there is a subtle inflammation around the nerve fibers in the spinal cord and disturbing the descending inhibition. And maybe this can be what Leslie just experienced.
8: So I guess what you were saying there about this inhibition from the brain is that normally our nervous system is suppressing lots of potential signals that just are generated from wearing clothes because they're not important, right? You would go crazy if you were always being disturbed by the clothes on your back. But occasionally some of those actually don't get inhibited and then we get the perception of an itch, even though it may not be caused by anything obvious.
9: Right. And under certain circumstances, so imagine you are very stressed, then this descending inhibition doesn't work properly.
8: I definitely know what that feels like. I'm sure lots of listeners do as well. Well, thank you so much, Sonia, for that and to Gil for helping us answer our first set of questions. We've heard that itching isn't just about what happens in the skin. It's also about what's going on in our brains too. And as it turns out, there is a psychological component to itch. And that's what we'll be looking at next. You're listening to Crowd Science from the BBC World Service, the show that helps to scratch the itch of your curiosity by finding the answers to your science questions. I'm Anand Jagatia, and this week we're dedicating a whole episode to the many listeners who are clearly itching to know more about the science of itch. So far, we've looked at the different triggers, causes, mechanisms, and types of itch, but we haven't looked at the thing it's all been building towards, scratching. So let's get into that now with another expert guest, Dr. Henning Holler, a psychologist at the University of Hull in the UK. Hi, Henning.
13: Hello, nice to be here. Thank you.
8: Henning, you're actually going to help us do a little experiment that listeners can also play along with. What are we actually going to be doing?
13: Yeah, so I thought we could do a little game called Guess the Scratch. So I have a couple of sounds, and maybe I could ask the panel and you, Anand, to just guess what is being scratched here.
8: So you're going to play us some clips, and we have to guess which body part is being scratched?
13: Yes, please.
8: Okay, cool. Let's go for it. Okay.
9: So you are playing human skin, or is it also on animals?
13: Yes, no, strictly human.
9: Strictly human. It sounds like hairy skin, so I would go for the scalp.
8: Yeah, I think it's beard or something, because it does sound like there's hair there. Gil, what do you think?
10: I actually thought there was some clothing that he was scratching on some kind of plastic or something. I don't know. Well, it didn't seem so hairy.
13: It is definitely hairy skin, and Anand was spot on. So it is indeed a beard scratch that we were listening to.
10: Wow.
8: Oh, well, that's I'm an expert. Good. I'm always scratching my beard.
9: Yeah, so maybe you're that's the expert here.
8: Even though I don't have any actual credentials. Okay, have you got another clip for us then, Henning?
13: Yes. So let's listen to the next one. What is being scratched here? Any suggestions?
9: Yes. It sounds like a little bit thicker skin, so I thought about palm soles or the lower arms or the back.
10: The back.
8: Interesting. Yeah, that didn't really sound very natural to me. It sounded more like somebody was scratching plastic or something, or like, I don't know, like clothing on the outside. What's the actual answer, Henning?
13: Yeah, so Sonia was really spot on there. Yeah? So this is indeed a rubbing of palms.
8: Okay. I've never really thought much about the sounds of different scratching, but they are very distinctive. Okay, and should we play the last one?
13: Yes. So here's actually a bit of fabric that is being scratched. Maybe you can try to guess which fabric is being scratched.
9: That's jeans.
8: Okay, we've got jeans and sweater. I'm a bit of a loss here, I'm afraid.
9: Yeah, I think it's a trouser, jeans.
13: Yes, it was indeed a jeans scratch.
10: You got it all.
9: Yes, yes. So after 20 years of listening, I passed the test. Wow.
8: Henning, we did surprisingly well, actually, on that. But there's a twist here, isn't there?
13: Yes, so actually, the background to this is whether listening to these sounds makes you feel itchy. Did anyone notice any feelings of itchiness, or maybe anyone started to scratch spontaneously while you were listening to them?
8: I definitely did. I 100% did. Did either of the panel, did either of you notice that?
10: We are desensitized,
9: yeah,
10: most probably.
9: Right. We are desensitized.
8: You're numb to that sound. Okay, so Henning, it wasn't really a game to see if we could get it right. This is something that you use in your research when you want to see if you can induce itchiness just via sound, right?
13: Yes, that's right. So maybe if we go back a step, so we started out with the question, can we catch a scratch? So similar to how you can catch a yawn, we wanted to know whether itch basically is socially contagious. So we did a study where participants watched videos. So the videos showed people either scratching themselves or just tapping their arm. And we asked people to rate after each video, how itchy does watching this make you feel? Additionally, we videotaped them while they were doing the task so that we could score how often they started to scratch themselves spontaneously. And we also scanned their brain activity while they were doing the task. And what we found in this study was, yes, these scratching videos indeed made people feel itchier. They also started to scratch themselves more spontaneously. So the answer is basically, yes, you can catch a scratch. And when we looked at the brain activity, we basically found that the same brain network that is active when people experience the itch that starts on the skin, we see the same brain area being active during this contagious itch. So the brain constructs the itch experience. So the itch that people perceive, it's not just a passive readout of the signal that arrives at the brain, but a signal is interpreted, expectations factors enter it, attention factors into it, and under certain situations, we can experience an itch without any skin stimulation.
8: Okay. Do you have any theories for maybe why this plays out? Is it that if somebody else near you is scratching, that maybe they have a parasite, maybe you have a parasite, so it's good if you scratch too?
13: Yes, maybe contagious itch serves like a social warning call there. I see someone else who is an itch. I might be in the same situation with them. I might also be exposed to whatever threatens their skin. So it's like a social safety mechanism, possibly.
8: Well, thanks, Henning, for taking us through all that and for doing that experiment with us. Now it's time for our next set of listener questions.
14: Hi, I'm Roby from Chapel Hill in the United States. I've always wondered why we get these little itches on our skin, but then with just a bit of a scratch, they go away.
8: So why do itches go away when we scratch them? That's a good question, Roby. And we had a similar question from Luke in the UK.
15: Why does scratching help relieve an itch? There's nothing worse than having an itchy foot when you've got your shoes on. This question was inspired by a very itchy foot while I was on my daily commute.
8: And another from Morgan in Norway.
16: What actually happens when you scratch an itch? It itches, so you scratch it, which makes it better. But what happens in the body?
8: So, Gil, what actually happens when you scratch an itch? Why does it seem to make the itch go away?
10: So scratching induces inhibition of the itch, and also there's a significant component of some kind of pleasurability. And we've shown in the brain an area of anterior cingulate cortex, which is involved also in the unpleasant sensation of itch, was inhibited by the act of scratching. In reality, the short-term activity of scratching is very helpful. Unfortunately, if you scratch too much, you damage the skin and it causes a vicious circle of itch scratch.
8: Right, okay. So it might be partly because the scratching is sort of activating other neurons that then inhibit the itch, but also maybe that feels good. But long-term, it can create this cycle that perpetuates.
10: Correct.
8: And we also had another question about itches that seem to come back again.
17: Hello, I'm Nathan from England, and my question for Crowd Science is, why doesn't scratching always make an itch go away? It seems strange that something meant to relieve an itch can sometimes make it come back again.
8: Thank you, Nathan. And we also had a question from Jonathan in the UK who sent us a similar one.
18: Why is it that when you start scratching your back, more areas itch?
8: So, Sonia, what's going on there? Because it's like your itches are playing a game of cat and mouse. Like, you scratch one, it disappears, it turns up somewhere else. Do you want to have a go explaining what might be happening there?
9: Yeah, so the nerve fibers, they are organized in different hierarchies and they are all connected to each other. And when you start to scratch the skin, you activate nerve fibers by this mechanical stimulus that are in the hierarchy above the nerve fibers that transmit the signal of itch. So in the spinal cord, the scratching and activation of these nerve fibers leads to an inhibition of these upcoming signals from the slower conducting itch fibers. And so the signal of itch doesn't run to the brain and is perceived in the brain. But on the other hand, when you are activating your nerve fiber network in the skin by this mechanical stimulus of scratching, you might also activate other nerve fibers that transmit itching. And so you have the perception that you scratch the itch, it helps on the one hand, but the itching can occur just around the scratching area.
8: Well, maybe that explains why sometimes you just can't seem to scratch or get rid of an itch. We've also had another question about scratching that I personally really want to know the answer to, and it's from a listener called Colin in Navano, Japan.
19: Recently, I was bitten by a buyo, which is the Japanese word for black fly. Their bites aren't usually serious, but do cause a small red spot to appear on the skin. It gradually swells and gets unbelievably itchy. The urge to scratch is very strong, but if you give in, although the immediate feeling is one of relief, inevitably the skin becomes more irritated and takes longer to heal. As far as I can remember, I've always been told not to scratch these kinds of itches, for example, mosquito bites. Is there ever a case when scratching is actually beneficial? And if not, then why does our body play such a cruel trick on us?
8: So, Gil, why do we feel such a strong desire to scratch these insect bites? Could there be some benefit in the long run, or is it just a cruel trick, as Colin says?
10: Well, I think that evolutionary, we mentioned that scratching of an insect was to remove it out. And what happens here is that we can't control that urge. It's like telling someone to stop yawning, or it's very similar in terms of that behavior. So there's some kind of also reward of chemicals that are involved and inducing that kind of feeling of pleasurability and repetitive scratching.
8: So it's sort of a mismatch between what we've evolved to do and what's actually useful. Like, it might have been useful in the past, but it's not useful anymore.
10: Yeah, the system got out of control. That's what happens with insect bite. And I'm quite sure that all of us have experienced that pleasurability of scratching this insect bite. So we continue doing it. It's very rewarding.
8: We've talked about how itchiness is this sort of compulsion, right? It's this urge to scratch that you really can't stop yourself from doing. And I just wondered if we know anything about how that's generated and whether it has anything in common with other kinds of compulsive behaviors that we can't control. Sonia, have you got any information on that?
9: Yes, that's a very good question, Ed. With the scratching, there is an amplification in the spinal cord and it's transmitted to the brain. And in the brain, you have this feeling that it's a very pleasant sensation. It's very rewarding when you scratch. So I always do with my students a test. I tell them, you do not have an itch. Scratch your skin and sense how it feels. It feels unpleasant. And now memorize the last time you had a mosquito bite and then you scratch. This really feels good. And how long do you scratch until it's bleeding, until you destroyed the nerve fibers of the skin? And imagine you scratch and scratch and scratch, and these signals are amplified and it feels even more rewarding. So the sensation of rewarding is sometimes very important for the patients and they really look forward to the next scratching.
8: That's really interesting. Thank you for that. Now, we're getting towards the end of the show, but we have one more question about why itchiness seems to get worse towards the end of the day from Vary in Berlin in Germany.
20: Hi, I've noticed that when I get bitten by mosquitoes, when the bites are a few days old, they are much itchier at night. Why would this be? What possible lingering advantage of this could there be to the mozzie or to me?
8: I can totally relate to that, Vary. So Gil, maybe you can help with this one. Why do we often feel more itchy at night?
10: Oh, it's an excellent question. The majority of chronic itchy conditions are worsened at night, and there are several aspects physiologically. A lot of times doctors have oversimplified and said, well, at the daytime, the patients are more active in their work or daily activities. In the night, they're less distracted. But I think this is an oversimplification because the physiology here is very robust in explaining these differences. We've done studies and showed that the temperature goes up and also the skin blood flow increases at nighttime. And in addition, the skin barrier that protects us is more permeable at nighttime. So some of the irritant could penetrate better at nighttime. That induces more itch at night.
8: That is all we've got time for. Thank you so much to our experts, Gil Josipovic, Sonia Stander, and Henning Holler for your brilliant contributions. It was really great talking to all of you.
10: It was my pleasure to discuss all these issues.
9: It was a pleasure.
13: Thank you very much. Yeah, it was great to be here.
8: And thanks to everybody who got in touch and sent us such interesting questions on itch. Zichi, you started us off, so why don't we go back to you for the credits?
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1: This week on CBC Podcast Showcase, Split Screen, Bachelor of Buckingham Palace. Go inside one of the world's most bizarre and unsettling stories in reality TV. Before there was Meghan, Fox duped a group of unsuspecting young women into believing they were dating the Prince Harry.
21: From the very first episode, you can see how hard everyone is working to create this bubble, where Matt is Prince Harry. There's the grand house, the lavish dinners, the butler, and the security with their black suits and earpieces lurking in the back of every shot. Everything down to the napkins has been meticulously designed to be royal. Well, just royal enough to convince the contestants that it's real. Take this moment, for example. The contestants are having a relaxing afternoon tea out on the lawn with Harry, and out of nowhere there's this screech of car tyres, and suddenly Harry is surrounded by his bodyguards, who quickly whisk him away due to a supposed security breach.
22: And all of a sudden, you hear all like the gravel flying everywhere, and the security guard runs out of the car.
23: 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Bringing Secret Service.
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27: From CBC News, The World This Hour, I'm Neil Kumar. A Canadian has tested positive for hantavirus. The case is still only presumptive, and the symptoms are mild. But BC health officials are not taking any chances. The patient is now in hospital for what the Public Health Agency of Canada calls assessment and care. Troy Charles has more from Vancouver.
28: One of four Canadians isolating in British Columbia after leaving the MV Hondius cruise ship last Sunday has presumptively tested positive for the Andes strain of hantavirus. BC Provincial Health Officer Dr. Bonnie Henry says the patient was hospitalized after coming down with a fever and headache.
29: Clearly, this is not what we hoped for, but it is what we planned for. This is what we call a presumptive positive. Samples were sent to the National Microbiology Lab in Winnipeg for confirmatory testing.
28: The four people who have been told to isolate include a Vancouver Island resident in their 70s, another person from BC in their 50s who currently lives abroad, and a couple from Yukon in their 70s. One of the pair from Yukon is the person who has now tested positive for hantavirus. Dr. Henry says test results should be back later this weekend. She says the patient is stable with mild symptoms and has had no contact with the public. Troy Charles, CBC News, Vancouver.
27: Bulgaria has won the 70th Eurovision Song Contest with singer Dara's party anthem, Bangaranga. As Daniel Rosny reports, Dara beat out 24 other competitors during Saturday's final in Vienna.
30: 25 acts from 25 countries performed in what is the world's most watched entertainment show, with a global audience estimated to be around 160 million. In a repeat of last year, Israel placed high on the leaderboard for a significant chunk of the voting. The country's involvement this year was controversial, prompting five countries to boycott over Israel's war in Gaza. Israeli singer Noam Betan's ballad scored points with home audiences, but his participation and high ranking received this reaction at the venue. In the end, it was Bulgaria's Dara who leapfrogged Israel, marking the first time the Eastern European nation has won the competition. It's a shock win, but this catchy pop song, and its clever choreography means next year's Eurovision Song Contest will be held in Bulgaria. Daniel Rosny for CBC News in Vienna, Austria.
27: A morbid-sounding app named Are You Dead has gone viral in China. It spotlights the issue of loneliness in a country where a growing number of people are living by themselves. Freelance reporter Laura Westbrook is in Hong Kong with more.
0: 35-year-old Sean Wu lives alone in Beijing. He moved into his flat 5 years ago after his grandfather passed away.
2: When I stay at home at evening or night, that time I will feel a little lonely.
0: Earlier this year, an app called Are You Dead went viral in China. The concept was simple. Users needed to check in by clicking a button to confirm they were, in fact, alive. If they missed two consecutive days, the app notified an appointed emergency contact. It was particularly popular with young people living alone in Chinese cities. But following a surge in global attention, the app was removed from app stores in mainland China, according to state media. Death is a sensitive topic in Chinese culture. The app called Silima in Mandarin is a wordplay on a successful food delivery app called Are You Hungry? Laura Westbrook for CBC News, Hong Kong.
27: In the PWHL.
3: Here's a look. It's Flaherty scores! Maggie Flaherty, the overtime hero. And Montreal takes a 2-0 series lead.
27: The Montreal Victoire now one win away from winning the Walter Cup final following a 2-1 victory over the Ottawa Charge in Game 2. Game 3 will take place in Ottawa on Monday. And in the NHL, there will be a Game 7 in the playoff series between Buffalo and Montreal. The Sabres thrashed the Habs 8-3 in Game 6. Game 7 is in Buffalo on Monday night. And that is The World This Hour. For CBC News, I'm Neil Kumar.
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12: Tumia Ektay, The Fifth Floor, Farnak Amidi Sobat.
4: This is The Fifth Floor, at the heart of global storytelling with BBC journalists from all around the world. I'm your host, Farnak Amidi. Until the end of March, BBC News Russian was the only source of independent reporting in Belarus, where journalism has been suppressed by the government of Alexander Lukashenko. But on March 25th, Belarus added the BBC to a list of extremist materials, meaning that it is now an offense for people in Belarus to like or share BBC content. BBC Russian's Alina Isachenka came into the Fifth Floor studio to explain the situation.
14: What we know is that the Belarus Cultural Ministry have published the document, according to which there was a court ruling which declared BBC materials extremist.
4: Mm-hmm. But this has been going on for quite a while now.
14: Oh yeah, ever since presidential elections in Belarus, Lukashenko's regime had launched a crackdown on independent media. And we can say with certainty that now there is not a single independent media which hasn't been declared extremist.
4: Mm-hmm.
14: And we're talking about 600 plus media items. Most of them have been forced out of the country and now currently in exile. And also what we know is that there are over 2,000 journalists currently in jail in Belarus.
4: Mm. What does it mean for an outlet to be labeled as either extremist material or extremist information? Because from what I understand, there are two different levels of extremism, isn't it?
14: Exactly. So extremist materials, let's say it's a lighter one, even mm-hmm. though you can't really call it in this context. So if, let's say, a person opens a BBC News Instagram page and likes some post, mm-hmm. he or she can face up to 15 days in jail or administrative fine. This happens if it's extremist material. But once a media organization is declared as extremist formation, this is a completely different story.
4: Mm-hmm.
14: Anyone who consumes that could face up to 7 years in jail.
4: Wow.
14: And this is a real sentence. Imagine just reading an article and being prosecuted for that and spending 7 years behind the bars.
4: Mm. And Alina, why is it that people in Belarus prefer to read news articles or news reports on social media rather than actually using VPNs to bypass censorship and filtering?
14: We're still learning that because for us, it's a relatively new story. We only had the hearing end of March. So from what we understand, that people in Belarus are not used to VPN yet, because until now they could enjoy free access to BBC. And since they still have access to social media, it's kind of easier for them to go

0: to unlike everything that's been like and to just delete content online.
1: And Alina, what's happened to all the journalists, bloggers who are creating content and producing news reports on platforms, independent ones? What are they doing right now?
0: So most of them have left Belarus and are now working in exile. Mm-hmm. But according to the Belarus independent body, there are currently 22 media workers are still behind the bars. We saw some of them being released thanks to the efforts in the US. However, many of them still remain behind the bars. You cannot possibly work inside Belarus being journalist now. It's a pass to, to jail. So those who are lucky escaped, and many, unfortunately, are still behind the bars. Yeah. Also, it's interesting that in 2025, Reporters Without Borders ranked Belarus 166 out of 180 countries, according to the World Press Freedom Index. Yeah. So we are at the bottom.
1: So things have changed a lot since the election, the 2020 election. Can you tell me about how it has changed?
0: So 2020 election saw the biggest protest uprising in the modern history of Belarus, undoubtedly. Millions of people marched the streets and opposition has disputed the results of the election. So since then, Lukashenko's government has launched a massive crackdown on protesters, on free speech, on NGOs. We have almost zero NGOs in the country. All independent media has been kicked out. BBC has been blocked. There is no freedom of speech. You cannot walk in the streets of Minsk and just freely discuss politics. People feel really suppressed. People would even fear now opening our website. So it just shows you the scale of the government crackdown on independent thinking that has been launched.
1: And tell me about the role of Russia in this whole repression of media and information.
0: Yeah, it's interesting because Belarus is always seen as the puppet to Putin's regime. However, it's interesting because in this particular situation, Belarus has almost paved the way to Russia because the election was in 2020 and the Russian invasion of Ukraine started in 2022. So a lot of the tactics of declaring media extremist, of jailing journalists, Russia borrowed from Belarus in this particular regard. But of course, if you look at the wider picture, we are always synchronized with Russian authorities. So if there is certain crackdown in Russia, be sure it will happen in Belarus and vice versa.
1: So you are from Belarus yourself?
0: Yes.
1: And you cannot go back?
0: Not since 2020.
1: I'm sorry.
0: Yeah.
1: I hear you.
0: Yeah.
1: I'm in the same situation, so I totally understand. It's very difficult.
0: No,
1: are you able to see your family outside in a third
0: country? Yes. My mom luckily lives here, but I can't see my grandmother or father back in the country. But it's interesting because Belarus authorities always say it's fine to come back.
1: It's the same with Irene.
0: Really? And once you return, they have some criminal proceedings against you.
1: You won't be able to leave. You can enter, but
0: the leave is not guaranteed.
1: Like Hotel California.
0: Yeah, exactly.
1: So tell me about how BBC is adapting its output and the way it works to both protect its journalists and the audiences.
0: Yeah, absolutely. So we had a big audience from Belarus and many Russian-speaking people love reading about Belarus, both inside Belarus and outside. So for us, as you correctly pointed out, it's now all about maintaining the our reach, but protecting the safety of our audience. And we will, of course, look at the ways to expand it. But the safety for us is paramount. And if you can get administrative arrest for a like, it becomes really serious for anyone in Belarus consuming our content. There is an article anyone in the BBC News Russian can read about things such as, can you read our article? Is it safe? Can you like our stories? Can you access our TikTok? So all these day-to-day things for people in Belarus to explain whether they are safe or not to do so. BBC, of course, has condemned the Lukashenko's move. Obviously, we can't stop people from accessing our materials, but what we wanted to do is to make sure people know the consequence. People know that if they like BBC News Russian Instagram post, they might face administrative charges. Mm-hmm. If they share our post on Facebook, they can face up to 15 days in jail. So it's important for us to inform our audience that

0: it is unfortunately no longer safe to consume our content. It's actually quite interesting because I used to work with many people inside Belarus for an interview, for a comment, etc. And I feel less and less comfortable in doing so.
1: Mm.
0: Because for them, just speaking to the BBC, they can face potential consequences since we are now declared extremist.
2: And this ban, what do you think it tells us about the future for Belarus when it comes to media and freedom of information? I'm just freedom for people.
0: Currently, as of now, there is no freedom of information in Belarus. There are government propaganda, and all independent media has been either kicked out or deemed extremist. What we see is the tendency. So once a media organization is deemed, is declared extremist material, sooner or later, it will be declared an extremist entity or formation.
2: Mm-hmm.
0: So it can only get worse from now on. I don't see this becoming any better anytime soon. Mm. It's really, there is some hope when we see these journalists and political prisoners being released thanks to the US effort. But it's quite interesting. It's almost like one in, one out in Belarus.
2: Mm.
0: You see the headlines of 250 political prisoners being freed. And next day, Lukashenko jails another 100.
2: Yeah.
0: So we don't see how this could change anytime soon, unfortunately. At least now that the war, Russian-Ukraine war, is in full swing.
2: Thank you so much, Alina.
0: It's my pleasure. Thank you for having me.
2: Thanks to Alina Isachenka, Abuse Your Russian. You're listening to the documentary from the BBC World Service. This is The Fifth Floor, and I'm Farna Kamidi. Peace talks between Iran and the United States seem to have stopped, at least for now, while the blockade in the Strait of Hormuz remains firmly in place. But there's another unexpected player drawing attention here, and that is Pakistan. Somehow, Pakistan has managed to stay on good terms with both Iran, its neighbor, and Iran's regional rival, Saudi Arabia, with whom it has a defense pact. To find out how Pakistan is balancing these high stakes, competing relationships, and even creating opportunities out of them, I'm joined by BBC Persian's Mohammad Vaziri. Welcome to The Fifth Floor. Great to have you.
3: Thank you for having me.
2: So, Mohammad John, let's start with Pakistan as the mediator in the Iran-US peace talks. Was that surprise for international observers?
3: Well, it looks like it to be a surprise. In fact, to be honest with you, Pakistan has never been in a mediatory role in that sense. Nobody has seen Pakistan as a mediator, except, of course, a few decades back in the late 60s, wanted or unwanted, intentionally or unintentionally, Pakistan was involved in the first visit by the American President Richard Nixon to China. In fact, Pakistan was the country where Henry Kissinger arrived, and from there they went to Beijing. Mm. So since then, you haven't seen Pakistan except for the usual things that you see on the political scene.
2: Yeah.
3: When you look at the region and the past events in the past 20 years, always, especially in relations to Iran and its nuclear program, the traditional sort of mediators are Oman or one or two other Arab countries in the Persian Gulf area. So yes, in fact, that was a kind of a surprise that suddenly Pakistan came in as the country, and for very good reasons as well. What happens is that the traditional mediators like Oman, these countries were involved one way or another in the recent activities and the recent tension and war in the region. So it would be sort of out of question to bring, say, Oman, which is part of the Persian Gulf countries, bringing in even Turkey to some extent because of the presence of NATO there. Then suddenly Pakistan was the obvious choice. And in fact, Pakistan chose the moment, not necessarily for this fact, but also for other complications that Pakistan were perhaps facing.
2: And what are some of those complications?
3: You see, Pakistan has got a long border with Iran, over 900 kilometers, very close to 1,000 kilometers.
2: Yeah.
3: Iran was the first country that, in fact, recognized Pakistan after the separations and independence in 1947. During the time of Shah, What happens is that Shah was actually an ally of the United States of America in the region. India, from where Pakistan got its independence, was an ally of the so-called Eastern Bloc, supported by the Soviet at the time. And so what happens is Shah of Iran was the first country that actually recognized Pakistan, technically bringing Pakistan into the fold of the American...
2: The Western
3: bloc, in a sense. Don't forget, you got only Afghanistan between the then Soviet Union and Pakistan. So the danger was there.
2: Yes.
3: The official name of Pakistan is Islamic Republic of Pakistan.
2: Yes.
3: Around 200 million populations, you have around 35 million to 50 million, depending on different estimates, Shia Muslim.
2: So is that the second largest population?
3: I think it's the second
2: after
3: largest.
2: Iran.
3: Yes, by some estimates, it's the second largest Shia populations in the world after Iran.
2: So you have the Shia population and the Shia relation with Iran, but that's relationship with Saudi Arabia as well.
3: The Pakistan and Saudi relations is very, very complex for various reasons. Both are Islamic countries. Both are, except for the number of Shias in Pakistan, both are Sunni countries. And for years, Pakistanis have been actually residing and living in Saudi Arabia. I can say, based on some estimate, 2.5 million expatriates, Pakistanis are working in Saudi Arabia, and it is a source, a large source of amount remittance back to Pakistan. It's a very, very good source of money for Pakistan as well. And actually, Pakistan is a country that needs financial support. It's not necessarily a very rich country. It's, in fact, a poor country and also needs a lot of, you know, oil and gas and all that stuff. So it relies on Saudi Arabia in that sense. So they come together very, very close. And that has gone for years, almost since the beginning of the independence of Pakistan as a nation. Saudi Arabia is also helping Pakistan because of its own financial strength and bail out Pakistan on many occasions. And therefore, this relations is very close. Also, one important fact is that Pakistan is the scene of rivalry between Iran and Saudi Arabia at the same time. You should go back to the 80s when there were confrontation between Shias and Sunnis in Pakistan, one supported by Iran, one supported by Saudi Arabia. And Saudi Arabia is also trying to woo Pakistan into a country that gives it what they don't have, and that's the military and that's the defense. And that connection is also very close between the two countries. Now, there is another problem. The problem is that Pakistan, a couple of months back, at the end of last year, Pakistan signed an agreement, a strategic agreement with Saudi Arabia. And it's a very important agreement. It is an agreement that encompasses all different kinds of military help. And in fact, it's an umbrella that Pakistan was supposed to give to Saudi Arabia, quote unquote again, a rival of Iran. So Pakistan in this war at the moment finds itself on a very difficult situation, walking on a very tight rope.
2: Sticky situation it is.
3: It is. Either you go on one side, you have on one side Iran, you have on the other side Saudi Arabia. You have relations with both of them. So what can I do?
2: And this kind of relationship that Pakistan has with Iran and Saudi Arabia, what kind of situation does it make for Pakistan in the Iran-US conflict and the talks?
3: To be honest with you, when you look at it, Pakistan at the moment has all the ingredients to be a mediator in the region. So seizing the moment.
2: Are there really genuine advantages for Pakistan in this position?
3: Well, it seems so. Pakistan needs to actually showcase itself as a kind of a country that is actually helping reducing the tension, a player in the region, a player that can actually bring out some good results. So that is the political front.
2: What kind of genuine insight can they bring to these peace talks as a mediator that other countries can't?
3: I believe at this juncture is the trust. Is the trust apparently seems to be the key word here. Pakistan is a kind of a trust that apparently Pakistan has, because for most Iranians and large sections of the Iranian government and also the United States of America. So that trust is there. Field Marshal Asim Munir went to Iran during for the mediation, stayed there for 3 days. It has never been such before. He was only accompanied by its own entourage, only no other people. Pakistan is very much trusted by the United States and the current sitting president, Donald Trump. He calls him usually the field marshal is doing the good job.
1: Yeah.
3: So that trust is there. Although I should also mention there is also some sense of distrust among some sections in Iran and the United States. But I believe Pakistan is trying to say to both parties in this war that you trust me. Pakistan is Iran's intersection in the United States, because Iran and the United States do not have relations.
1: Yes.
3: And it's Pakistan that represents Iran in the States for political things and all that stuff. So the trust apparently is something that at this moment Iran and America seems to be sharing regarding and vis-a-vis the tensions in the Middle East. Also, I am sure that Pakistan would also get some benefit financially, because at the moment, for example, just a couple of weeks ago, Pakistan opened 6 transit routes to Iran. So that technically means that because of the blockade and the issues with the Persian Gulf and the Strait of Hormuz, what you have there, you have the source line and all the commodities, basic commodities and everything going into Iran from the Pakistani southern ports, especially Karachi and Gwadar. Now, one theory is that Pakistan is involved in the mediations between Iran and the United States. So it's a gesture of goodwill from a friend, from a neighbor. So it's a good gesture there. At the same time, it opens up the routes for Iranians. That would be a lifeline for Iran as well, because things that are going or used to go to Iran through the Persian Gulf, the Strait of Hormuz and Iranian ports can be now taken to Iran from the 2 important southern ports of Pakistan, Karachi and Gwadar, and then through the border to Iran. And on the other side, it is very important for Pakistan, as I said, and open up a huge market if things especially settles down in the region, opening up all Pakistani markets to Iran, Iraq, Turkey, and more importantly, to the Central Asian republics north of Iran.
2: Mm-hmm. And at the same time, all of this is happening, and also Pakistan just received some financial help from Saudi Arabia.
3: Oh, yeah.
2: To settle some debt.
3: Oh, that's another matter in the region. That's another complexity you have there. Just a couple of weeks ago, United Arab Emirates actually asked Pakistan to repay over $3 billion, which they had already given to Pakistan to bolster a lot of economic things. And overnight, that $3.5 billion were paid. Who paid? According to all the reports, it was the Saudis. And according to Financial Times, it actually came in, 3.5 went out, back to the United Arab Emirates. You know, the amount of money, it actually decreased Pakistan's foreign exchange reserve. And Saudis actually paid that. Now everything back to normal. So that rivalry is also there.
2: And do you think they can continue walking this tightrope? For how long?
3: They have been doing it's very difficult, $1 million question, but they have no choice, Veronique. They have no choice.
1: Yeah.
3: They have to have actually this walk a tightrope and keep the balance. Mm-hmm. Otherwise, it would be very disastrous for Pakistan getting involved into a war that it don't want.
2: Thanks to Mohammad Vaziri from BBC Persian. If you're a regular listener to The Fifth Floor, it's great to have you back. If you're just catching the program for the first time, I should let you know that The Fifth Floor is at the heart of global storytelling on the BBC World Service, bringing you the best stories from BBC journalists from all over the world.
4: They're always like half step away from a big breakthrough, because it just takes one good acquaintance, right? One good opportunity for them to get access to something really important. it seems in most of the cases, in 90 or maybe even 99% of the cases, it doesn't happen. But what if it happens?
2: Journalists from the BBC's 43 language services are here to help you make sense of the world.
1: Everyone on land was talking about how there's a man who was in Kenya and he was going about in malls and really public places and meeting women, and somehow these videos had ended up online. We sort of built the evidence to suggest that it could be being filmed on smart glasses.
2: To excite your curiosity.
5: The Iranian Jews who live here in Israel, they really want to see a different Iran. They want to see the sort of Iran that they left back in the 60s or 70s, one that had great partnership with Israel.
2: And to get to grips with the facts behind the headlines.
6: Of course, the internet was very, very bright and exciting when 30 some years ago, it was going to be the perfect vehicle of democracy, perfect vehicle of pluralism, where it's decentralized by design, Nobody can control it. But of course, the governments always find a way, especially with massive resources they have. There are still promises and hopes for the future that there will be less capabilities for governments to restrict people in Iran and any other countries.
2: That last voice you heard was my colleague Hadi Nili of BBC Persian. And right now, I would like to remind you about the work of Hadi and all his colleagues at BBC Persian, which is the Persian language service of the BBC News. And it's used by 24 million people around the world, the majority of them in Iran, despite being blocked and routinely jammed by Iranian authorities. That's all we've got time for today. If you want to let us know what you think about the show or you have questions for us, send an email to thefifthfloor@bbc.co.uk. We love hearing from you. You can write to us at thefifthfloor@bbc.co.uk. 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
10: Sex in exchange for jobs is one of Africa's worst-kept secrets. 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
11: Almost five men straightforward asking, what do I have to offer? 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
10: Now, Ghana's president, John Dramani Mahama, is pushing for a law to criminalize so-called sex for jobs practices. 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I'm Lucy Riley, your host for today.
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10: Sex for jobs refers to situations where people in positions of power demand sexual favors in exchange for jobs, promotions, or job security. Now, when employment depends on sex, isn't merit undermined and abuse and inequality left to thrive? The issue was thrust back into the spotlight during a recent town hall meeting when a female student raised concerns about gender inequality in employment. Responding to her, John Dramani Mahama said, "It is unacceptable. It must stop." Ghana already bans sexual harassment under its labor laws and criminal code. But critics say there is still a legal gap when it comes to coercion during hiring and recruitment. And many victims remain silent due to fear of stigma, retaliation, or losing opportunities. For more on this, we're now joined by gender activist and legal practitioner Becky Enyonam Ahadzi and DW correspondent in Accra, Ghana, Eric Mawena Egbeta. Hello and welcome to Africa Link. I'll begin with you, Becky. I mean, in an age of AI, smartphones, and multiple reporting platforms, why is sex for jobs still a major problem? And just how widespread is it in Ghana today?
7: It's a big problem in Ghana, especially because the opportunities are limited. And just to even explain what sex for jobs basically is, it's a form of sexual harassment where colloquially we say quid pro quo. So where someone is asking for sex in exchange to give you a job opportunity or to give you a promotion or to give you an interview, whatever it is. And the reason why it seems to be such a menace is because unemployment is very high in Ghana. People, a lot of young people are not able to get jobs. And so the few jobs that are available are limited. And now you have a lot of these job opportunities or those who are offering these job opportunities being men, not to sound biased, but you have a lot more men in working opportunities. And so now they have the power to hire or to fire or to promote or whatever. And there seems to be a menace of people saying that, you know what, offer me sex, offer me your body or this in exchange for this job. So that's how it is. And also because we live in a society where many victims fear retaliation or stigma, so they don't even talk about it if they experience it. And also it has kind of become normalized where there's some women are going in interviews, they know that I might get harassed, but then I'll go through it anyways because I need a job. So from my point of view, that's how much of an issue it is.
10: Just to buttress a bit more on what you've just talked about, I mean, there's often confusion in workplaces between harassment and then coercion through sex for jobs. Yeah. From a legal and gender activist perspective, how do you clearly define and especially differentiate the two?
7: So you can have harassment generally, where with harassment you're talking about where there's an attempt which is unwelcome, which you find offensive, right? Which is persistently demanding for something from you, which you find uncomfortable. That's harassment. Now with sex for jobs, it is a form of sexual harassment, where with that one, we are saying that there is someone, there's a superior, there's a power imbalance. There's someone who has superior power. You need something from the person. And the person is saying that I want sex from you to be able to give you this. So it is a form of sexual harassment. That's sex for jobs. But then generally, you can have harassment in any form. There can be physical harassment. There can be sexual harassment. There can be emotional harassment. So there are harassments of various forms. But this sex for jobs is a form of sexual harassment where we are saying that in that one, there is coercion by someone in authority saying that give me sex so that I can give you something. So there's a power play or power imbalance, if I should put it that way.
10: Eric, let me loop you in here. I read a comment online on a local outlet in Ghana that actually said sex for jobs becomes an issue only when the jobs are not offered. Once they get it, they keep quiet. Now, that was someone's sentiment, which was just shocking. How has the public been reacting to this proposal for this legislation?
12: A bit of not so great surprise, I'll be a bit honest. And that comment pretty much typifies what is things that happen but rarely comes to the fore. And even the manner in which the first gentleman of the land decided to bring the conversation to the fore in itself suggests that, yes, there's the admission that these things happen behind the scenes and it's not been brought to the fore. Because it was a question about equality in terms of job placement, job acquisition, which was asked by a student on a campus. And the president, in answering that, brought that as well to the fore. And so that comment you read typifies really what the situation is, because even drawn from personal experiences from persons, female friends who've shared stories with me, it was because it was becoming incessant and they didn't want to give in and didn't get the job. And I was told about it. As far back as my days in campus, I knew about stories in relation to sex for grades, because Some colleagues had shared personal stories with me in relation to instances like that. And so, yes, it's been in the background. The challenge has always been it coming to the fore, it being discussed in the manner that it needs to be discussed. And more often than not, it's persons who are left off as victims, who either do not get the jobs, do not get the grades, who come up and want to speak, but then it comes back to, who are you going to complain to? More often than not, it's a person who is in a place of authority, who it will be very difficult when there really is no evidence to want to go up against somebody who you're trying to get a job from. And so it's a reality that exists, but until the president even having to draw it out of a very different question rarely, rarely ever comes to the fore for conversations, and it's mostly hushed when it comes up.
10: Right, right. Becky, Ghana already prohibits sexual harassment under its Labor Act and Criminal Code. But what gaps currently exist in Ghana's legal framework on sexual harassment?
7: If you look at Ghana's framework right now, we're talking about sex for jobs. So if you look at the Labor Act, we're only dealing with those who are employees and employers. So the reason why the president was even calling for a legislation to deal with sex for jobs specifically is because if you look at the Labor Act, which defines what sexual harassment is, it seems limited to those who have been employed. How about someone who was going for an interview and went through this, but then never got employed? It means that it does not affect that person, right? So that's the gap we are experiencing. And I think that's why the president came up with that, because even if she should document it, she should have evidence, the employer cannot necessarily be held liable because she's not an employee of the organization. I don't know if you understand. Now, the other alternative will be to go through our Criminal Offences Act. But then also, even though that Criminal Offences Act does not define sexual harassment, it rather talks about indecent assault. But you and I know that sometimes with harassment, it's not physical. And the way indecent assault is defined in our Criminal Offences Act, if there was no touching or there was no kissing or any of the physical acts, then the person cannot also, you know, report the person in authority under that. So, and so because of the gap we have in our Labor Acts, which does not deal with, let's say, before job interviews or you're an intern, someone who doesn't have a contract of service with the company, what can be done for them? And then the gap we have in our Criminal Act, where it seems to focus only on physical, but you and I know that this kind of harassment can take the form of emotional, it can take the form of verbal and all of that. And so what we need to do is first fix the legal framework we have. Can we make sure, just as South Africa has, where even though they have the Labor Act, they have a code of practice for employees as well. And in there, it's very specific what sexual harassment is. It talks about the fact that it covers those who are applying for jobs, those who are seeking interviews and all of that. And it puts the obligation on the employer to make sure they have anti-harassment policies, they have safe mechanisms and calls. Now, when you put the obligation on the employers and make sure that it even covers those who are not yet employees, but have interactions with their employees as well, then now you give the people the leverage to now, even if they experience that, they can take on the perpetrators of the abuse. Then now we move to Ghana's our Criminal Act as well. Like I said, it seems to be focused only on physical harassment, but you mentioned the elements of coercion and all of that. And so we'll have to strengthen that as well. I did a bit of research. I realized that in Kenya, they have the Sexual Offences Act. And what that act does is that it actually, from sections 23 to 25, when you get time, you can look at it, it actually talks about people who are in positions of power and authority, and that if they use, take advantage of their position to ask for sexual favors, they can actually face the law and, you know, be liable for a criminal offense. And so if Ghana also does the same thing, then that way, even if I don't get the job, I can go through the criminal route and take the person on. And let's say I do get a job, I don't get the job, I can still go through the Labor Act and take the employee and the employer or the employee and the organization on. If we give these two mechanisms, I think that will help. So then now we can now move on to, okay, evidence, collecting evidence and what systems are in place so that I can actually get justice.
10: And Becky, you've touched on quite a number of important points, starting off with, you know, there being a lack of a legal framework, and rightfully so. You've mentioned right here in Kenya, for example. I remember some time back I was discussing with some friends, and this is something that came up. And yes, there is a fine that you actually pay if you're caught to be perpetrating some of these heinous acts. But, you know, there is a bigger problem. I wonder if society, for instance, has a role to play in all of this, you know, where there might be a culture where some men have been allowed to get away with such acts before.
7: Society plays a huge role, actually, because of how we are socialized. That's what feeds into this. Not to sound crass, but in lots of our cultural context, women are seen as chattel, as some people feel I'm entitled to her body. That's where the whole rationale starts from. And then also when you're attempting to enter into the workspace, it's like, why are you even trying to enter this space? Stay at home, be in the kitchen, you know? So that form of entitlement is already, I'm entitled to a woman's body. Right from when we are in our upbringing, I see that a lot, where sometimes even in schools, things happen and teachers just gloss over it. They tell the girl, oh, just leave him, it's nothing. If we don't start a culture of teaching the young ones to respect the body autonomy of women, they grow up with it feeling very entitled. And now when they're in positions of power, then they tend to, you know, also perpetrate that. The second thing I'll say is beyond the awareness, society also has a role to play in naming and shaming, which is something that doesn't happen very often. Especially when we catch, I don't want to use the word catch, but then when people are exposed, right, and then they've gone through the process and then there's evidence. If there's no deterrence, if we don't punish them, if we don't make an example of them, and rather we seem to be endorsing them but still allowing them to keep these positions of power and authority, then what are we really doing? It's like you come and say, okay, I want a law for this, but there are people in governments who are doing this, you know, and kind of seem to have gotten away with it.
10: Right. Eric, let me bring you back in on this conversation. And Becky was talking about some examples in Ghana. And I remember some time back, there was an investigative piece that was done by one of the media houses on a tea plantation. And it was clearly showing how somebody who was in authority had been exposed for wanting sex for that person to get the job. And now there's been, you know, some sort of action that's been taken against that person. But I wonder if there are real stories in Ghana currently about sex for jobs or victims that you have spoken to. I know you've been covering this for quite some time. What have they been telling you?
12: A few people who've shared stories with me, it's been nothing short of all of the things that we've been discussing. Some got into the job, some could not get into the job. For some, they got into the job, but the harassment would just not stop. They reported to persons in authority, and I'm sure we'll hear from one of such individuals on the show, where their boss tells them, you know how these things are. And not just females, but there's been male figures as well. I spoke with another person, a male who is into the fashion industry, and said, look, the advances were coming in the conversation was that if you do not agree, you do not climb any higher from where you are currently. And so the dreams of being a model, having made journeys to South Africa and the likes, all were shelved as a result of that. And so, yes, we see this more often than not with a lot of females, but it happens with some males as well. But if you don't get close to anybody, you don't get to hear the stories. Or if somebody is not confiding in you, you don't get to hear the story. And like I mentioned earlier, it actually had to take the president bringing this to the fore for a national conversation, because there is no grand conversation within Ghana as we speak. Then the president says, look, this is an opportunity for him to as well bring this up and mentions it. And today we're having this conversation again, and people will begin to ask questions as to what possible amendment could come in terms of legislation to see that enactment he talks about come to the fore.
10: And I want to pose that question to you, Becky, because right now we're discussing something that President Mahama really sort of spoke about, right? And it hasn't yet been tabled as a bill. It's not a law that's been passed. So I'm curious how this law will actually be structured and whether or not it will make a difference, Becky.
7: Thanks, Lucy. So lawmaking in Ghana usually have two ways. You can have a member of parliament pass a private member's bill, or you can have a state-sponsored bill. So something like this maybe would come from Labour, or it could come from the AG's office if they want to do a criminal act. But from where I sit personally, I think Ghana, we have so many laws. If it were up to me, maybe let's strengthen the existing laws, right? So like I talked about the Labour Act, if we could learn from South Africa's example where they had the Labour and Employment Equity Act, but they did what they call a code of practice, which is like an annexure to the act, which detailed, okay, when it comes to before someone is employed or has a contract of service, if this happens to the person, it is also an offence. Or if you learn from Kenya's example like you shared, where you have the Sexual Offences Act, we can still do the same thing, strengthen our current criminal code. For me, an amendment is easier than now coming with a whole new bill, going through the whole parliamentary process. By the time the bill gets passed, as someone who worked on the affirmative action bill, it took years before we got passed. When it comes to gender-specific legislations in Ghana, it takes forever. So I would rather prefer we go the route of strengthening our existing labor law or the Criminal Offences Act and putting in provisions to safeguard or deal with this quid pro quo or sex for jobs menace we are talking about. If we go this route, I believe that would work. And that would also work because, and then beyond that too, it's one thing to pass the law, but you and I know implementation is also another huge hurdle. And what I've seen, especially with companies in Ghana, if you have companies, let's say they are foreign companies, so like they are incorporated in the UK, because they have the treaty, you see that you work in such a company and then they have safe call mechanisms, or they've put the mechanisms in place to make sure that they don't violate human rights and all, because they are accountable, which is what I think our legislation should also do, where it makes the employers accountable. Every institution should have a way of reporting, a confidential reporting mechanism. Like if you make it a compliance issue for organizations, then they will make sure that their employees comply. But with the current framework, you can just pass the law. But if the institutions where the menace or this crime or this thing is being perpetuated are not accountable to anyone, they will not ensure that the menace is being kept. I don't know if you get where I'm coming from, Lucy. So for me, it's very important that first, let's strengthen the existing laws. Secondly, let's look at implementation. Let's make it a compliance issue for organizations, especially institutions, whether the education institutions or corporate institutions. Everyone should have an anti-harassment. It's not enough to just have the policy.
13: Right. And I'm very curious, how does one prove that there was coercion for sex during hiring?
7: So the court is the place of evidence, right? And so whether it is WhatsApp messages, how was this person harassing? Do you have WhatsApp messages? You can record on your phone. Because say he said, she said approach, and especially in light of the Me Too movement, where sometimes it came out that people accused people falsely and wrongly, you want to make sure that you are not also victimizing people, because someone is innocent until proven guilty, right? And so what I'll say, there needs to be a lot of awareness where I should document as much as possible, whether you're recording on your phone, but they are taking screenshots, whether you make sure that there's someone in there who was also a witness to it. However subtle the attempt was, find a way to record it, because that is your best bet. Because usually in these instances, a he said, she said, right? And this person is the person in authority or power. And so you also need to make sure you have enough leverage or evidence. But then the honest reality is sometimes you don't have your phone in the interview room. How do I take a picture? Some of them are very smart. And so that's the honest truth. And that's what makes it difficult. Sometimes I've had to deal in terms of university. There's a young lady. This is a lecturer that everybody knows is notorious for this, right? And so because he knows that they know when you're coming to his office, he doesn't let you take out your phone, or he'll take your phone from you. So in that instance, how does she record? And so those are practical challenges. But the thing is, if you don't document, it's very difficult to prove, and it's very difficult to get justice. That's the unfortunate reality.
13: Thank you very much, Becky. And to you, Eric, just a very final word from you. What should we expect in the coming months around this topic, very briefly?
12: I think a chunk of that Becky has alluded to, there will be the expectation in terms of who takes center stage in terms of the legislation which will come forth. Would it be a private member's bill? I doubt that will be an instance, but it will have to take the Minister for Gender, Women and Children's Affairs and the Labour and Employment Ministers sitting and putting together a draft, which then will have to go to Cabinet for onward submission to Parliament, which will kickstart the process for the legislation. Because women for the protection of females and gender sensitivity issues, and then Labour Minister, because this is in relation to employment as well.
13: Wonderful. Gender activist and legal practitioner Becky Enyonam Ahadzi and Eric Mawena Egbeta, thank you very much for your time today and your input.
12: Thank you as well.
7: Thank you as well.
13: At the end of the day, this conversation is about more than just the workplace. It's about gender equality, economic opportunity, human dignity, and trust in our institutions. And with Ghana's recent passage of the Affirmative Action Act, the stakes have never been higher, because a law on paper means nothing if women still have to trade their dignity for the opportunities it promises. Some Ghanaians share their lived experiences with us.
11: I mean, you're done with school, you graduate, you do your service, and if you're not retained now, you have to look for jobs, especially if your family doesn't know anyone. I mean, that's how the nation runs. This is me applying, sending my CVs, going for interviews, and I had about almost 5 men straightforward asking, what do I have to offer? People go the extent, others went the extent to say, oh, I'm not even fit for the job because I'm overly qualified. And so I should be their side pieces so they would take care of me. So I had to now choose between morality and making it in Ghana.
14: I needed a job desperately because I wanted to make my own money, especially as a young man who's just finished high school, going into manhood. I thought, how about I make some money? So I was so desperate. And so I get to her office and, you know, we talk. And she asked me if I had any experience. I mean, as a fresh high school graduate, not so much. And then she indicated that, well, if I really want a job, then I'd have to do certain things to her sexually. And at the time, this is a teenager, I was shocked. And this woman who, you know, clearly in her 40s, old enough to be my mother, would say something like that.
13: Now, we want to hear from you. What challenges or changes do you think still stand in the way of true gender equality and safety, both at work and in society? Let's keep the conversation going. 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This show was co-produced and edited by Eddie Micah Jr. I'm Lucy Riley. 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
1: From CBC News, The World This Hour, I'm Neil Kumar. A Canadian isolating in British Columbia has tested presumptive positive for the Andes strain of hantavirus. It still needs to be confirmed by a national microbiology lab in Winnipeg. Health officials say the patient developed symptoms on Thursday. Chien Desjardins reports.
2: This is not what we hoped for, but it is what we planned for.
3: Despite BC's provincial health officer, Dr. Bonnie Henry, hoping the Andes strain of hantavirus didn't make it to Canada.
2: The test on the individual who had these mild symptoms was positive.
3: A person in their 70s from Yukon and one of the four Canadians flown back to Canada just last week after being stuck aboard the cruise ship at the center of the deadly outbreak.
2: The symptoms remain mild at this point, and they are still in hospital, in isolation, being monitored.
3: Their partner is being monitored in hospital too. So is one other Canadian. Henry says the risk to the public is still low. Hantavirus isn't like COVID-19.
2: It remains one that we do not consider to have pandemic potential.
3: Chien Desjardins, CBC News, Toronto.
1: In Manitoba, Parks Canada crews at Riding Mountain National Park are igniting fires in a bid to save endangered grasslands and reduce the risk of wildfires. Melanie Robinson is the park's fire management officer.
4: Most ecosystems, especially a fescue grassland, it's used to having fire. It's a natural disturbance that's been on the landscape, so it will grow back. It always grows back, and especially when you do it under the controlled parameters.
1: Robinson says once all the grass fires are out, crews will burn brush around the spruce, pine, tamarack, and trembling aspens. Like in many tourist hotspots around the world, Mexico City is seeing friction between locals and foreigners who are driving up prices and driving out longtime residents from the most popular neighborhoods. As the CBC's Jorge Barrera reports, experts say the upcoming FIFA World Cup is making gentrification worse in the city.
5: Demonstrators chant carrying a banner that says tourism is dispossession during a February 27th Mexico City protest against gentrification as landlords chase the bigger, quicker buck from short-term rentals. Locals are being driven from some of the most prized neighborhoods in the city.
6: We discover in a way that every 48 hours, three apartments are taking off from the traditional market.
5: Maria Silvia Emanueli is with the International Habitat Coalition. She says World Cup eviction-related complaints are rising. Landlords would rather rent to tourists during the World Cup because profits are bigger, she says. The city recently passed laws to limit rent increases and the time units can be put up for short-term rentals. Experts say no one enforces those rules. Jorge Barrera, CBC News, Mexico City.
1: In the PWHL, the Montreal Victoire now win one away from winning the Walter Cup final following a 2-1 victory over the Ottawa Charge in Game 2. Game 3 will take place in Ottawa on Monday. The Montreal Canadiens are headed to another Game 7. The team lost 8-3 at home to the Buffalo Sabres, preventing them from clinching the series in Montreal. Alexander Silberman reports.
7: It was far from the game Montreal Canadiens fans were hoping for, with the team falling far short of closing out the series in Game 6 against the Buffalo Sabres. The Montreal Canadiens were leading 3-1 in the first period and still held on to a 3-2 lead heading into the second period. But then there was a shift in momentum. Buffalo quickly tied the game and then went on to score 3 goals in the second and 3 goals in the third period, with the Montreal Canadiens just unable to gain any sort of shift in momentum or get anything going in the second and third periods. Fans heading home clearly very disappointed by this outcome. People here are saying it is not over yet. They didn't get that Game 6 win, but it is going to a Game 7 in Buffalo on Monday. And it'll be a winner-take-all game, with the winner set to take on the Carolina Hurricanes in the Eastern Conference Final. Alexander Silberman, CBC News, Montreal.
1: And that is The World This Hour. 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
8: Good morning. I'm Saroja Coelho, and this is CBC Radio 1. 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
9: Hello from David Rutledge. Welcome to the Philosopher's Zone here on ABC Radio National and ABC Listen. Great to have you along this week for a discussion about an issue in Buddhist philosophy that is both absolutely central and somewhat mysterious, certainly difficult to pin down. And it's something that Buddhist scholars have been arguing about pretty much since Buddhism got started way back in the 5th century BCE. The issue has to do with the self and what it means to claim, as Buddhist doctrine does, that there is no self. In Buddhist philosophy, what we call a person is really just an ever-shifting bundle of physical and mental processes with no permanent identity. There's no you or me behind those processes. The thinkers of the Abhidhamma tradition, which dates from around the 3rd century BCE, developed this insight into a detailed philosophical system that analyzes human experience into momentary events rather than enduring substances. Philosophers such as the 4th century Indian Buddhist monk Vasubandhu argued that the self is something we project onto this flowing process. So that approach to the self is known as reductionism. It reduces the person to its more basic constituents or aggregates. But at the same time, Buddhism doesn't say that people are simply not real. And that's just as well, because reducing the self to a dynamic play of impressions and experiences and mental and physical states leaves a lot of important questions unanswered. Who is it that has these experiences? Who is it that can be said to be responsible for actions in the world? And if you subscribe to the doctrine of rebirth, who is it that's reborn? Well, one way of approaching these questions comes in the form of what's known as emergentism. That's a later development in Buddhist philosophy that sees the self as more than just the interaction of its aggregate parts. Emergentists believe that there's something to the self that resists reductionism, in the way that there's something about an ocean wave that can't be reduced to the simple presence of water molecules. Well, I'm talking about all of this today with Bronwyn Finnegan, who's an associate professor in the School of Philosophy at the Australian National University in Canberra. Bronwyn recently gave a seminar at the University of Sydney on this dispute between reductionism and emergentism in Buddhist philosophy. Now, if I were to stop random people in the street and ask them to tell me one key Buddhist principle, I would imagine that a lot of those people would mention the teaching of non-self, this famous Buddhist claim that there is no self, the self is an illusion. It's a well-known doctrine, but what's interesting and maybe not so well-known is that Buddhists themselves don't agree on what that means. So before we get into it, what's at stake here? Like, why is this an important question, this question of the self and what it means to say that it doesn't exist?
10: Yeah, so the Buddha's claim that there's no self was controversial from the very beginning, and it gave rise to a range of different interpretations within Buddhism. So yeah, it's not well recognized that Buddhist philosophers didn't all agree on what it meant. But what's at stake is it's not just a matter of interpretation, but you know, how we understand persons generally. So if there's no self, we still need to explain continuity over time, agency, moral responsibility. And in the Buddhist context, we need to explain karma and rebirth. But as Buddhist philosophers tried to answer these questions, their debates quickly move from questions about self to more complex issues like the nature of causation or how complex systems are organized. And it's these kind of issues that my current research is really focused on.
9: Right. Well, that's a nice overview of everything we're about to get into over the next half hour or so, which is great. But you've described two broad approaches to the question of non-self, and they're what's known as reductionist views and emergentist views. So before we get into the details of each one, what's the importance of the disagreements between those two positions?
10: Yeah,

0: person. But on this view, we can still talk about a person as real, but in a conventional sense, as a convenient way of talking about these more complex causally interacting processes. They're not ultimately real in their own right. Now, the emergentists, they agree these processes are real, but they argue they're not enough to explain person-level features like agency. So on their view, persons are relational structures that depend on these underlying processes but are not reducible to them. So the core issue is whether features like agency can be explained in terms of simpler processes or whether we need to assume some kind of higher-level structure to explain them.
1: If we break it down a bit, the reductionist view of the self, first of all, why do we call it the reductionist view? I mean, I think there's something sort of in that name. It has to do with what Buddhism calls the aggregates. Can you speak to that a bit?
0: Yeah, so Buddha uses this term skanda or aggregate to refer to physical and psychological elements. So there's, on the Buddha's analysis, there are five types. There's physical processes or elements, there's elements of feeling, of consciousness, of cognitive factors like perception and cognition, volitional formations like intentions and emotions. And in these traditions that we're talking about, they take this to be exhaustive. There's nothing else to a person than these five kinds of aggregates, these kind of psychological and physical processes. The reductionist view, it's the most developed contemporary interpretation of what this view amounts to. And it's developing a view that comes from a tradition called Sautrantika Abhidharma. And it's a little bit different to more familiar kinds of reductions. So reductionism in contemporary philosophy tends to talk about how we reduce mental events to physical events. Within Buddhist reductionism, both mental events and physical events are both treated as ultimately real. And a Buddhist reductionism also appeals to a distinction between two levels of truth. So at one level, it's correct to say persons exist and they act in the world, but at a more fundamental level of analysis, what's really ultimately real are these causally connected processes. So we can say that persons are real in a conventional sense, but they're not ultimately real. Now, reductionism come up with some criteria for what counts as ultimately real. So broadly speaking, something counts as ultimately real if it's irreducible. You can't analyze it into more basic constituents. It's got its own kind of intrinsic nature or intrinsic characteristic that distinguishes it from other things. And it's sufficiently distinct to be causally dependent and to function as a cause and condition of other ultimately real things. And it's momentary. It arises and ceases, but doesn't persist unchanging through time. And so this criteria already sort of puts some pressure on the idea that a relational structure could be ultimately real. And, you know, as early as in the 4th century, a Buddhist philosopher called Vasubandhu puts pressure on this idea. He's like, well, if a relational structure depends on the processes that it's relating, it's a bit hard to say how it could be distinct and causally efficacious in its own right to count as an ultimately real entity. So the question for the emergentist is, well, what do they mean by this relational structure being real? Like, what sense of reality are we talking about here? And how does it relate to the underlying processes if it's not a distinct, causally independent thing?
1: You mentioned emergentism there, and this is the other understanding of the self that we see in Buddhist philosophy. This is emergentism. What claims does an emergentist account of the self typically make?
0: Yeah, so what we are calling emergentism is the view that some scholars are attributing to a Buddhist tradition called Pudgalavada. Now, this view holds that persons are real, but they're neither separate to nor distinct from underlying processes, but they depend on them. Now, this combination of claims is really hard to make sense of. I mean, if something's neither separate nor distinct, there's not a lot of obvious logical space there be. But one way of trying to understand it might be as a relational structure. And this is a proposal by Amber Carpenter. So a relational structure, it's not distinct from the things it relates. I mean, it's a relation of those things. It's also not identical to them. Otherwise, it's just the things. But you might also say it depends on them, because if those things weren't there, there'd be no relational structure of them. So I think this is quite a plausible way of trying to think through what kind of claim this school is trying to make. But the challenge for this view is to explain, well, what kind of dependence relation are we talking about between this relational structure and the aggregates, the underlying processes? If it's a causal relation, then the reductionist can say, well, it has to be a distinct thing because causes precede their effects and so must be distinct from them. If it's fully dependent on those underlying processes, then you might wonder, why is this not just a convenient way of describing their causal activity? Why attribute it any

0: reality sense at all. So the pressure for this position is to try to explain the dependence relation that it thinks is in play. It's got to be strong enough for the person to be real in some sense, but not so strong that it becomes a distinct entity with its own causal powers. And, you know, in contemporary terms, we might also ask, well, how does this count as a form of emergentism? It's resisting a reduction, but it's not giving full causal autonomy to the structure. Now, defenders of this view tend to say, well, look, the reductionist criteria of ultimate reality is too restrictive. I mean, persons are real, but the idea of ultimate reality or conventional reality, neither of them properly capture this sense of reality. And historically, proponents of the reductionist approach sort of say, well, the burden of proof is on you guys to explain what sense of reality we've got left over. And, you know, we don't really find a well-developed account. And unfortunately, we've lost a lot of the philosophical texts from this tradition. So we don't really know how they developed it in a positive sense.
1: Mm.
0: But some contemporary defenders, such as Carpenter, developed this position further. So they agreed, the criteria of ultimate reality that reductionism assumes is too restrictive. But they also develop a line of sort of critical argument. They argue that, well, the reductionists rely on the idea of a relational structure, in particular when they appeal to the notion of a causal series to answer challenges to their view. So they assume the very structure that they deny. So this is a form of circularity. But another problem they raise is if they don't acknowledge this structure, it looks like they can't explain the kind of functional capacities that we attribute to persons like agency. So this is an explanatory insufficiency objection. So we've got two challenges here. One is a circularity objection, and one is this sort of explanatory insufficiency objection. Even if we can get around this claim that you're presupposing what you're denying, you still don't have enough in your theory to explain the kinds of phenomena that we really want to capture in an account of persons.
1: The reductionist view explains the self as not just a bunch of aggregates. I mean, we've talked about the aggregates, you know, body, feeling, perception, mental formations, and consciousness. The reductionist view sees these as being arranged in a causal series. And I find that really interesting. What does this idea of a causal series mean, and what problem is it meant to solve?
0: Yeah, that's a great question. Traditional reductionists held that what's ultimately real is momentary. But a lot of the phenomena that's central to personal identity involves continuity over time. I mean, for example, you know, how do we explain how a Buddha has stable dispositions like wisdom and compassion? And how do we account for karma and rebirth? And how do we account for recollection if the past experience doesn't exist when it's recollected? And how do we account for the fact that, you know, distinct individuals can't remember each other's past experiences? A huge number of questions arise from this assumption that what exists is only momentary. And traditional reductionists like Vasubandhu replied to this by saying, well, look, we can explain this by appeal to a causal continuity. What links these momentary events is that they form a causal series. So he says, what we mean by the Buddha just refers to a series of psychological and physical processes. Rebirth is just the continuation of this series. We can explain recollection because it's a sequence of events within a series. People can't remember each other's what they had for breakfast because their, you know, psychological, physical processes are not sufficiently causally connected. So this idea of a causal series does a lot of explanatory work within the reductionist account. And in a really interesting and excellent article, Amber Carpenter raises some problems for this. And one problem is, well, look, you guys are referring to a causal series all the time. This kind of looks like you're assuming a causal relational structure. I mean, it looks like you might be assuming exactly what you're denying.
1: Mm.
0: So this is the circularity
1: objection. The circularity objection, yeah.
0: But then she also argues that, and even if you can get around this, if you don't acknowledge this structure, then you're not going to be able to explain things like agency. Although I think that this question about agency is kind of the tougher one, and maybe we'll get to it, maybe we won't, I think the reductionists can deal with this circularity objection. I think they can deal with it if they draw on some resources from this 4th century philosopher Vasubandhu, who holds an idea of causal inference grounded in experience to try to account for why it's okay that he can appeal to a causal series without presupposing that it ultimately exists.
1: Tell me more about that. I mean, what do you mean by a causal inference?
0: Yeah, so he has this really interesting idea. He thinks, look, we don't directly perceive ultimately real entities, and we don't perceive causal relations between them. What we are aware of are the representations they cause to arise in our conscious awareness. So we observe that there's a certain reliable following between one event arising and something else occurring. When one thing is absent, certain other things don't follow. And so we form inferences about causal connections based on these regularities in representations in our experience. These causal inferences are justified because, on his view, they're generated by really causally efficacious processes. The causal powers of the underlying processes generate the representations we have in our experience, and that allows us to form and test predictions about what's likely to happen in suitable circumstances. But this doesn't require us to assume that these underlying processes really form these patterns in the same way. I mean, the patterns are there in how we represent these processes, but they're not necessarily the way they're structured in ultimate reality. But at the same time, because they're generated by really causally efficacious processes, our inferences are not arbitrary. We can test them by prediction and observation. So when a reductionist appeals to this notion of a causal series, it's not assuming some additional layer of structure. It's making a causal inference. It's a conceptual abstraction that organizes our experience of regularities in a way that supports prediction and explanation. So, you know, in appealing to a causal series, I think a reductionist can say, look, I'm not assuming a real relational structure. I am making a justified causal inference. And so this circularity objection falls flat.
1: 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I'm David Rutledge, and this week I'm speaking with Bronwyn Finnegan, who's a scholar of Buddhist philosophy at the Australian National University in Canberra. We're getting deep into a vexed question in Buddhist scholarship, which has to do with the doctrine of non-self. It's all very well to say, as Buddhists often do, that the self is an illusion. But exactly what that means is the subject of a lot of debate. For example, in ethics, if myself doesn't really exist, then how can I be held responsible for that bank I robbed yesterday? We're talking about the two main schools of Buddhist thought on this. Reductionism, that says that the self is just a bundle of sensations and perceptions, and emergentism, that says, yes, those sensations and perceptions exist, but there is still a person, a self, that emerges from them.

0: There's a common tendency to think of the thread of someone's life as being a deeply personal thing. But actually, on the reductionist view, it seems like that thread is causal rather than personal. And so things like memories, are these just sort of later moments being shaped by earlier ones? Is that the best way to understand memory?
1: Yeah, no, that's exactly how they think of it. Mm. There's a past experience in suitable conditions, such as when there's attention, can generate an episodic memory. And this, they've got this sort of interesting idea of similar causation, that a process can sort of produce a very similar self-duplicating form of itself. So it can generate another episodic memory and another momentary one and another momentary one. And in appropriate circumstances, such as decisions to recall, it can generate a recollection. So it's got this idea that we can explain all of this in terms of momentary elements causally giving rise to other momentary elements. But they also, I mean, this is not something they argue, but it can allow for the possibility that episodic memories can shape. It's not like we have an impression of a past experience that's preserved through time, unchanging, and then it pops up later. In fact, because it's momentary and it's conditioned by what other processes are active, it can shift and change. And so this kind of analysis could account for why it is that episodic memories could change over time, even if they're not being recollected and then put back down. There's no persisting state, there's no persisting storage. What we have instead are just momentary psychological processes that are being generated and regenerated and prompted by other conditions to generate conscious experiences.
0: And just to be clear, the series that we're talking about here, this is not a thing that exists out there in the world. It's just a sort of, according to the sort of Vasubandhu defense, it's a useful description. It's our way of organizing what's happening.
1: Yes, I mean, there can be a real asymmetry between the world that we experience and the ultimate reality that generates it. So the ultimate reality is momentary and dynamic. The way we experience has a more temporal extended duration. But there are different ways to explain why that is. So, you know, one question that comes up is, well, look, if everything is momentary in the way that you say, why is it that I seem to experience myself as a temporally extended person experiencing a temporally extended world? The stuff in front of me is not moving. It looks pretty stable. How do I account for this? And they have this complex story about how it is that representations, you know, arise really quickly and tend to blur together, and we use memory to unify similar looking sensations with others and concepts to organize them into the idea of a stable object. But this can all be explained in terms of complex interactions between mental and psychological processes. We don't need to assume that there is an underlying unity that has to be there to account for this phenomena.
0: Mm. You mentioned agency earlier, which is a challenge for the reductionist view. First of all, how do you understand agency? And secondary to that, why is agency such a challenge for the reductionist view of the self?
1: The issue of agency is really difficult. And the worry here is whether a causal framework of just things arising from other things, can it really capture the kind of activity that we have that's, you know, making decisions, planning ahead. This doesn't seem to be just sequences of events. It looks like there's some structure and purposeness to it. And it's kind of difficult to think whether this is something that can be explained within a reductive framework. And it really matters in a Buddhist context how we explain this, because if there's no self, it looks like, well, there's no one who can perform actions. And, you know, if karma is a sort of the basis of moral significance of actions, it looks like we might be moving towards moral nihilism. So it's a big deal for Buddhists to be able to account for how it is that we can make decisions for what we do and be karmically responsible for them. And now the reductionists do have a response to this. They're, on their view, an intention initiates a series of psychological and physical processes, which in the right kind of situation generates a karmic result. And this action isn't performed by the intention, but the intention kind of has to be supported by a whole range of different processes like bodily capacities, memory, conceptualization. But you might think, well, this might still not be enough to explain intentional action. I mean, intentional action seems to involve sort of the coordinated functioning of these processes. I mean, think of any kind of activity. The ones that are relevant to karma are sort of bad ones, like stealing and murdering and telling lies. An intention might be necessary for something to count as a lie, but that's not going to be enough. You need a body to be able, you need a speech act, you need to be able to open your mouth, you need all kinds of things. And it's not enough to think of these as just events following each other. They have to be coordinated to generate the action of the lie. So what it looks like we need to explain is, how can these processes be coordinated together in a way that's directed towards a unified sort of purposive outcome? And I think a really nice way to think about it is just deliberative choice. It looks like any account of persons needs to be able to account for how it is we make decisions and make a choice. We weigh up options, we retain information about them, we set ourselves on a course of action, we change our minds. All of this seems to require a bit of sustained and coordinated patterns of activity. How can this be accounted for? So there is a real question whether or not the reductionist view has a causal framework that can explain this kind of interaction. And it's not clear that it does. I mean, on traditional accounts, they have quite a minimal view about causation. So, you know, causation is just a temporal succession, a linear succession of events and co-arising conditions at a given moment. But we might think this is just not enough to explain how complex activities are organized and sustained, whether it's intentional bodily action or purposive processes like growth and development.
0: Yeah, what's interesting here is that we can see a shift taking place in the debate from questions about the self to questions about complex systems and how they're organized. Can you say more about that?
1: Yeah, no, exactly. I mean, in the Buddhist discussion of this debate, the defender of the emergentist sort of proposes that what we need, in addition to causally interactive, you know, these momentary processes, is we need a real relational structure that will give us the functional unity we need to explain purposive action. But I'm not quite sure this solves the problem because, you know, a structural unity is not yet a functional unity. We need some account of how it is that these processes interact with each other in a way that generates coordinated activity. And that doesn't seem to be provided within the sort of the Buddhist debates. But I think it raises a real challenge for the reductionist position. How do we explain purposive functional activity within their causal framework? And I think when we're thinking about, well, what kind of causal organization do we need to be able to account for? I think it really helps to look at different forms of biological processes in the sciences.
0: Bronwyn Finnegan, she's an associate professor in the School of Philosophy at the Australian National University in Canberra, and she's been my guest this week in the Philosopher's Zone. More information on the website, more Philosopher's Zone episodes available for streaming or download any old time via ABC Listen, and I hope you can join me for more Philosopher's Zone next week. The Philosopher's Zone is produced by me, David Rutledge, on the lands of the Bundjalung people. See you next time.
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4: Hello and welcome to Science Unscripted. It's Connor here.
5: And Gabe. And we are going to start the show this week with an audio message sent to us from North Macedonia.
4: And before we hit play there, just a reminder to everyone, we've been reading emails and TikTok comments and YouTube comments on this show for years. And you're welcome to send audio messages, any way you know how, or that you would typically attach as a file via email, however you do it.
5: Yeah, here it is.
6: Hello, Connor and Gabriel. This is Zlatko from North Macedonia. I listened to your show and it's very, very good. Excellent show. Please keep on. I have my thoughts on the chimpanzee experiment, and to me it's cruel to have any kind of experiment while animals are in captivity. So you just experiment on them and they cannot do anything regardless whether it is.
4: We can stop that one right there. First of all, again, thank you, Zlatko, North Macedonia. Probably a lot of you out there not familiar with North Macedonia?
5: I'm not exactly. I've never been there.
4: Right. We talked about it a bit. There was this this research in a cave, a sulfurous cave, and the more than 100,000 spiders inside this one cave that was just absolutely intriguing and horrifying. Anyway, just north of Greece, borders Greece. Thank you for that. I would disagree with you, Zlatko, on this point, and it's because it depends what kind of experiment is being done. Experiments can be all sorts of things. But in this case, for those of you who missed that episode where we went up to Arnhem, the experiment in question had chimpanzees working together cooperatively to access a bowl of Greek yogurt, which when they did that would have made them happier, right? This is a bonus. It's not like they would have gotten Greek yogurt anyway. They don't. We saw a bunch of foods being thrown out to them at one point. None of it was Greek yogurt. This was kind of an added bonus by being a participant in the experiment.
5: Yeah, I guess it. One thing he did go into at the end of his message is that he doesn't have a picture in his mind of that zoo. And when you say that science shouldn't be conducted on animals in captivity, it probably does matter what kind of captivity it is.
4: Mm-hmm.
5: This on your palette of different zoos, this one is pretty darn good. They were outside, surrounded by azaleas and red Scots pines. Like that was.
4: Mm-hmm.
5: That was the what you're looking for. If you want a picture of that, Zlatko, that is what I would paint you. Cypress-like, sinewy, towering red Scots pines and azaleas all over the place, rocks. There was one chimp baby kind of playing with a rope from one of the from one of the limbs on one of the Scots pines. It was an almost idyllic sight.
4: Yeah. And again, it goes back to the larger debate, should you ever have a zoo? That we talked about that last week or the week before. We'll ignore that for now. But at this point, I'll just remind everyone that the research isn't quite clear. There isn't any on the extent to which it generates more empathy for those animals and hence more protective measures all around the world for animals that otherwise we wouldn't see. You and I are not going to be walking down the street here in Germany and run into a chimpanzee. Typically.
5: No.
4: Unless it's somebody's pet. Which only happens if you
5: all right, get out of
4: anyway,
5: the site.
4: Anyway, we're going to do a quick update here on the hantavirus. We talked about this last week. Worth bringing up again. We are at the time, I have to make clear here that everything we're saying is at the time of recording. By the time you hear this, the situation may have changed. But at this point, the cruise ship is empty. There are no people, that part of this situation, of this viral outbreak, you could kind of say has finished. The part where people were infecting there or potentially continued to infect each other on the ship is over. It's empty. It's on its way toward the Netherlands as I speak, where it'll be obviously completely disinfected for the future.
5: And the final diagnostic analysis is done. They know how many people were infected of the people on the ship.
4: At this point, we can say there are 9 confirmed cases. Mm-hmm. That number will have gone up by the time people around the world are listening to this probably. 11 total suspected. But because the incubation period for this viral infection can be up to 42 days, you should expect that number to rise. These passengers from 23 different countries have been largely returned to their countries of origin. And to kind of give you the breakdown there, 60 of them are in the Netherlands, more than 60. So that's where the largest number of people from the ship are now, and that operator is from the Netherlands. This makes sense. 22 of them are in the UK at the moment. They quarantine, or they were in a hospital for 72 hours getting checked out. Now they're going to go home and quarantine for 42 days.
5: Mm-hmm.
4: About 20 people in the US, 15 in Spain, and the rest are in France, Canada, Germany, Singapore, South Africa, Switzerland, Tristan da Cunha, an Atlantic island, and in Greece. And that's where I would certainly expect to find out in the coming days and coming weeks that there may be a couple of more infections and that there may be more cases. That is to be expected. That's what the WHO head himself, Tedros, is saying. He said at the moment there is no sign that we are seeing the start of a larger outbreak, but that could change. Again, long incubation, and there could be more cases in the coming weeks. So when you see those headlines pop up, you don't need to automatically assume that a super spreader event has just happened. This could be somebody who was originally on the ship, and who has since returned and has turned out to test positive for it. Again, a lot of discussion since we talked about it last week, a lot of discussion about this 2018-2019 outbreak.
5: Yeah, I was going to say, for people who didn't hear that last week, let's maybe reiterate some of the insights taken from that study. It was done on an outbreak that happened in Argentina, mm-hmm. and they were able to analyze the extent to which the hantavirus spreads. What exactly were they looking at?
4: They did a lot of things in that New England Journal of Medicine paper, trying to say, what could they say definitively? And what you can really say in that situation is there was a birthday party that led to five further infections, which then caused at the funeral or wake another series of infections. So kind of three total super spreader events, or not super spread, three total spreading events,
5: yeah.
4: led to 33 total cases and 11 deaths. That's awful, but what was learned from that situation is that when you have a management strategy in place, the R-naught or the reproduction rate of this virus goes below one, meaning it shouldn't continue to spread out of control.
5: Yeah.
4: The thing that scared a lot of people when they became more aware of that paper is the fact that one of the individuals at the original party who was infected was not sitting close to patient zero. That person in the paper only walked past patient zero on the way to the restroom, I believe it was. And hence a lot of people are speculating about how, you know, could this be much more infectious than we thought? Who knows how the infection actually happened? You and I were talking about this before we came in the studio, that if it may be, Gabe, that if you were patient zero and I said later, oh, I just walked past the guy, but that I didn't realize I'd been standing closer to you, or that maybe I grabbed a cup that you'd had something to drink out of.
5: Or maybe I dipped my hand into the shrimp bowl.
4: Is that something? Yeah, you don't know. Yeah, so what they have in a paper like that is what they can say with 100% accuracy. Yeah. And what that individual can say is that, yes, I did walk past. But
5: from that work, you can say that the hantavirus can spread, but if you want to stop it, you can. Whereas COVID-19, we wanted to stop it, but we couldn't.
4: Right.
5: R value was so high, you could it spread so easily that even after trying to or after having implemented a containment
4: strategy
5: or an attempt, we just couldn't. It just spread like crazy. That is not happening now.
4: Right. At the moment of recording, not just because it's the moment of recording. That is the expectation from health bodies around the world. And because this virus has been around since the mid-90s, the researchers in the U.S. Army have been looking into vaccines. We're way further ahead in so many ways than we were before, despite the fact that for a lot of you, I understand why this feels like, oh, you know, harbingers of the past and it's out of control.
5: Here we go again.
4: Yeah. But they're... This one feels different. It is different. It's not SARS-CoV-2. It's not 2019. And at this point, again, when you see further headlines of more cases popping up, that is to be expected at this point. It would surprise me if that didn't happen. And that's where we are right now.
5: I like jealousy. I think it's a really interesting human emotion. One of the most powerful ones.
4: This is your next scientific
5: yes,
4: paper?
5: This is work from the psychology departments of Santiago de Chile, University of Santiago de Chile, and the University of Brasilia in Brazil, obviously. And they wanted to figure out if women get jealous differently than men do. Because from the field of evolutionary psychology, the consensus is that back in the day, men got jealous differently than women did. That when they suspected that there was a sexual threat, the reason why the man or the male was jealous was that he didn't want to raise some other dude's baby.
4: Right.
5: Right.
4: That's
5: what's going on.
4: Yeah.
5: Okay. And that the female didn't want to lose the protector or food, somebody who's given or providing the resource, a resource provider,
4: or
5: essentially.
4: If you're pregnant at that time or planning to, or you already have children,
5: yeah.
4: The person who in part, hopefully 50% is looking after those kids, helping you with that, right?
5: Yes,
4: losing
5: exactly.
4: That.
5: And because of that, those different ways that you get jealous for different reasons. And these researchers down in South America wanted to test this because this hasn't been tested yet. It's from an evolutionary psychology standpoint. They wanted to test it in the lab, and they use what's called the dictator game. It's a laboratory setting where one participant has money and can give it to whoever he or she wants. And they had groups of three. They had couples, 79 heterosexual couples, so 158 people involved here. And the groups were groups of three. So you had a couple. And in
4: I get the three now.
5: The third wheel, right?
4: So the third person is the jealous threat.
5: Exactly. For the females, all three of these people were in the same room. And they played this dictator game with computers, but you could see that the male was giving his money to another female. So the groups of three were, you had two females and a male in one setting, and the wife saw that her husband was giving more money to this other woman than he was giving to her.
4: So, more money. I thought even a little or some, but more.
5: 75% of his resources he was giving away to some other woman.
4: Was he actually doing this, or did they set up the experiment so that this happened automatically and she just has to look at it and think that
5: that's
4: he's doing
5: it? That's what she
4: saw. Yeah.
5: That's what she saw was happening. And then they had all kinds of different settings, but that particular one where the male was giving away his resources, not to his own wife, but to some other woman, that's what made the woman the most angry. And the same exact thing happened for the men. So what they wanted to test there was that if, let's say, that woman sees that her man gets a gift from a woman, that he accepts it, did that make her as jealous as
4: him giving?
5: As him giving, actively giving away resources, not even close. And the same exact thing happened for the men, where the researchers posited that by accepting a gift that was showing a threat, that did not happen for the men. It didn't happen for the women. It was the active giving away of resources to a potential rival. That's what makes us the most jealous. And the fact that it was the same exact for men and for women was, for these researchers, insightful.
4: I mean, I suppose it depends on the nature of the gift. In this case, financial. Right. But if the gift is clearly romantic in nature, I think even passively receiving a box of, to use some cliches, box of chocolates, if I were to receive that from a woman, or if she was to receive flowers from someone else, right? That's a different threat than this. But still, yeah, of course, if you are giving away resources to that other party, there must have been some brutal conversations afterwards. Like, why would you do that?
5: Yeah. Why that dictator game that we played back there? That was a really fun one.
4: Huge fights afterwards. like there was, you had nothing really to gain there, and you shifted it all her way or his way.
5: We have spoken before, just before we go, Connor, about how good natural sounds are, in particular birdsong. I think it was a couple of years back at the end of the pandemic. I remember playing audio recordings for Duke University. They talked about what it does for well-being. A follow-up study has been done here in Germany at the universities of Jena, Leipzig, and Halle, which for our very knowledgeable listeners out there, they'll know that those places are all in the same place.
4: Mm-hmm.
5: And that's important for the study because what they wanted to figure out was kind of why bird song or forest soundscapes are so good for us. And they tested different kinds, and they found that forests that we are familiar with, or that are like the ones where we grew up around, are way better for us. So I'm gonna play you two clips quick.
4: Mm-hmm.

0: And that is either nighttime or it's just a different animal than one that I'm not familiar. That's not, you know what that sounds
1: that
0: like?
1: That second one was a rainforest.
0: Yeah, I was going to say, that sounds like the, here in Germany, there's a really rich world of audio dramas or radio dramas, all these stories that you can listen to with professional actors, often for kids, but not just for kids, and where that would be laid underneath to give you the feeling that you're in the jungle, but you kind of feel like it's not maybe real. I don't know.
1: The first clip was the Westerwald, right? Probably about 5 minutes from my house with a mountain bike. If you got a mountain bike that's being pulled by a Dalmatian dog, it takes about 5 minutes to get there. And that, according to the researchers, they played these two clips for 145 students at these universities in Eastern Germany. And they found the clips that reminded them of the forests where, or the forests that they're familiar with. They found them way more restorative, even used feelings of awe, made them feel better. Both kinds of forest made them feel better because they were asked before and after, how do you feel? How stressed are you? How well can you focus? And they wanted to know how pleasant and familiar the clips were. And the insight here is that it's not necessarily the natural sound or the sound of bird song or the sound of forest that makes you feel better. It might remind you of where you grew up.
0: Yeah.
1: It might bring you back home in that way. And that biodiversity or these bioacoustics have a way of, inside our brain, reconnecting us with those pleasant memories of childhood, if that was the case. And if the forest was a place of restorative calm or peace or just positive feelings for you.
0: I think for most people, right? Like for it to be a stressful place for you.
1: You never know.
0: It could be if it's a scary place that you had to walk through at night or something. But yeah. I guess as a tip, concretely for all our listeners out there, we all have a kind of magical device in our pockets these days, your phone, and most of them come with a pre-installed voice recording app, like a dictation app. And I have, once in a while I'm scrolling back because I've all of these hundreds of unnamed audio recordings, audio recording number 138. It's like, what's that? And I click into it. And it'll be exactly that, except I was on vacation and it was a bunch of cicadas. And it puts me right back there. And it's not the same thing, but the tip for everyone out there is maybe if you have your special place out there in the forest, next time you go out there, turn on that or start recording and sit down and get maybe 20 straight minutes of audio, and that's yours now. And you can play that for yourself whenever you want.
1: Yeah. That was a smartphone that I used. And that, you say that now. When I was on vacation last summer, there are crickets, either crickets or cicadas, I don't know exactly which one it is, at my parents' house. And I use that sound to sometimes put me to sleep.
0: Really?
1: Yeah.
0: I thought you just bought super expensive, like wax earplugs that were specially formed for you?
1: $138. But I got four pair.
0: How do you hear your phone through the, do you just put it right up to the earplug and then blast it through?
1: They make it even harder for the car noise to get into my ears. So I got these beautiful, 4D printed plugs.
0: Yeah.
1: And crickets. And or cicadas.
0: And the crickets and cicadas are at like 98 decibels, just vibrating through the walls of your house. Your poor family. No, but all of these things are good options that you can do yourself at home to maybe make, like literally just make yourself feel better at that moment.
1: And less stressed and increase your ability to focus.
0: Yeah.
1: Right?
0: We're going to play some sound here and send people into that happy spot to the extent we can.
1: I don't know the exact birds, but there are a lot of blackbirds flying around. There are swallows and tits. So that's
0: great,
1: probably
0: great tits, blue tits.
1: Probably what these are. Here you go.

0: Hi, my name is Jacqueline Rifkin. I'm an assistant professor of marketing at Cornell University, and I just published a paper in the Journal of Personality and Social Psychology on FOMO, or the fear of missing out.
1: Let's start there. What is it? What is FOMO, or the fear of missing out?
0: So the fear of missing out, or FOMO, is a term that has been floating around for maybe about 20 years on the internet, on Twitter, in people's conversations. And it basically refers to this future-focused kind of paranoia, kind of worry, kind of spiraling. This idea that if all of my friends who I care about and I want them to like me are growing closer together, making inside jokes, coming together, sort of strengthening that social fabric that brings us all together, and I did not participate in that moment, where does that leave me?
2: Is it in human psychology to be afraid of others bonding and us being excluded from that, not being a part of it? Is that just how we're made up?
0: I think it is a fundamental sort of core need to feel a sense of belonging and to feel a sense of connection with others and with community. And so what we're sort of uncovering here is even when it's people that like you, maybe you were even invited, there's no real threat to your belonging here. It's not like you were disinvited from the hangout or, you know, people are mad at you. There's nothing actually wrong here. Just merely missing out on that opportunity to reinforce those social connections. It gives us this tiny little spark of a possibility. What if they get closer to each other? And that means that now I'm on the outside. And that means that maybe I'm not as close. And maybe that means that I won't get invited next time. And maybe that means I lose all of my friends altogether. And I'm sort of purposefully rambling here because it does sort of feel a little bit like an anxiety spiral. It's a paranoia that comes from something very small and very meaningless and kind of turns into this overblown fear related to whether we're going to belong.
2: Does everybody feel this, or are there specific kinds of people who feel it more than others?
0: Another great question. So I think when we came into this project, a lot of people told us this was just a phenomenon of the young. This is just a phenomenon of people who are kind of social media addicted. But we find that pretty much anyone can get FOMO if there is a social group or sort of a core group of people that you feel connected to and that you value those relationships and those feelings of belonging.
1: What do you recommend here? Do I make sure that I join them? Because then I might be overbearing, or it might be the wrong thing for them. Do I try to avoid ever seeing pictures, photographs, videos of it? What would a psychologist say someone should do in this case?
0: Yeah, so I can tell you two strategies that I've seen tossed around online, briefly why I don't think they're great, and then I can tell you what we did. So you've alluded to both. The first one is just make sure you don't miss out on anything. And I think that that is the strategy that a lot of people take, particularly college students. They're so overscheduled. They don't say no to anything. If you're just present at every single hangout, you'll never get FOMO. That's obviously not great because you can burn out, you can get sick, you can get stressed. I mean, there's a million reasons why that's not a sustainable strategy. The second strategy, which you alluded to, is just never go on social media. Get rid of your smartphone and get a dumb phone. Just not expose yourself to any of these things that could give you FOMO. I think that's a really kind of noble strategy. When you go on a vacation, you don't want to subject yourself to FOMO, so you turn off your Wi-Fi so you can't get on the internet. That's great. Not necessarily possible for everyone, not necessarily sustainable for everyone. So that's sort of where we came in. We wanted to come up with something that was doable and sustainable. And what we did was we thought again about the psychology. What is the psychology of FOMO? And as I've mentioned, it's really about this feeling of, I missed out on social bonding, and now I'm really anxious about what this could mean for my own social connections and my own belonging. So what we did was we had people go into situations where they might get FOMO. But before they thought about it for too long, we said, think about the last time you hung out with your friends. What was that like? And so we got them to elaborate a little bit on the last time they felt a sense of belonging, the last time they reinforced those social connections, those social fabrics with the people that they care about, kind of almost reminded themselves, oh, wait a second, these are my good friends. They like me. Of course I belong. And then we asked them how much FOMO they were having. And what we found was that that little kind of thought exercise or thought experiment, whatever you want to call it, of just kind of halting that cycle and reminding yourself, wait a second, these are my friends. I belong. There's nothing that really can stand in the way of that. That was able to tamp down on FOMO.
1: And that was Jacqueline Renee Rifkin talking to us there.
2: That was in Cornell University in Ithaca, New York, taking FOMO, the fear of missing out, to a new level. You know, I knew about that idea that people, when they look at their phones, because they see other people's lives being so interesting and parties being so fun, that's a reason for it. This is way, way more interesting.
1: I mean, you put it, we were walking down the studio before and we talked about this subject a little bit. I think you had a good point. Aren't we all experiencing FOMO all the time? You're not living the perfect life. People are doing incredible stuff right now that would blow your socks off, that would make you feel like you're wasting your whole life sitting where you are, doing nothing, and not doing those things. You're living a great life. You're going to miss some things. You're going to be there for some things. That's great. Maybe if you're not there, maybe if you miss a couple in a row, it adds to your mystery. Where's Gabe been? We've been doing all this stuff, and
2: well, that's the thing. So I've become a hermit. I don't follow anyone because I'm so afraid of that fear of missing out. I've gone.
1: Oh, you have FOMO.
2: FOMO,
1: fear of missing out.
2: The fear of the fear.
1: Whoa.
2: Now which is why I've become such a hermit.
1: Do you have FOMO or FOMO? This is getting absurd to say these words.
2: Hold on. Just which kind of FOMO do you have? Tell us about it. I would love to read that.
1: SU@DW.com.
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5: Feel that? 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And it's back on CBC Gem, with six fierce clubs battling all season long for glory. From coast to coast, Canada's first professional women's soccer league is bringing the heat. 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
6: From CBC News, the world is sour. I'm Neil Kumar. One of the four Canadians that was on board the cruise ship struck by a hantavirus outbreak has tested presumptive positive. BC's provincial health officer, Dr. Bonnie Henry, says the patient is receiving treatment. She also says there's still little to no risk to the public. Troy Charles has the latest.
7: Clearly, this is not what we hoped for, but it is what we planned for.
8: Provincial Health Officer Dr. Bonnie Henry says the patient came down with a fever and headache 2 days ago.
7: Late last evening, the BC CDC Public Health Lab reported that the test on the individual who had these mild symptoms was positive for the Andy strain of hantavirus.
8: The patient is in stable condition with mild symptoms. They are part of a Yukon couple in their 70s. The person's partner is also showing mild symptoms, but their test came back negative. Both are in isolation in a Victoria hospital. Henry said the positive patient has had no contact with the public and the virus does not pose pandemic risk. Four cruise ship passengers started isolating on Vancouver Island after returning to Canada. A third passenger has been transferred to hospital as a precaution, but is showing no symptoms. The fourth person is isolating at home. Troy Charles, CBC News, Vancouver.
6: Bulgaria has won the 70th Eurovision Song Contest with singer Dara's party anthem, Bangaranga. As Daniel Rosny reports, Dara beat out 24 other competitors during Saturday's final in Vienna.
9: 25 acts from 25 countries performed in what is the world's most watched entertainment show, with a global audience estimated to be around 160 million. In a repeat of last year, Israel placed high on the leaderboard for a significant chunk of the voting. The country's involvement this year was controversial, prompting five countries to boycott over Israel's war in Gaza. Israeli singer Noam Betan's ballad scored points with home audiences, but his participation and high ranking received this reaction at the venue. In the end, it was Bulgaria's Dara who leapfrogged Israel, marking the first time the Eastern European nation has won the competition. It's a shock win, but this catchy pop song, and its clever choreography means next year's Eurovision Song Contest will be held in Bulgaria. Daniel Rosny for CBC News in Vienna, Austria.
6: Alberta's acting chief justice has turned down a request from an MLA committee to name someone that can lead the latest effort to redraw Alberta's electoral boundaries. The government created the committee after the previous boundaries commission submitted its final report. Joel Dryden has more.
10: A legislative committee asked Alberta's acting chief justice for help in contacting retired and sitting judges about leading the panel, but the acting chief justice declined. NDP MLA Christina Gray characterized the decision as a condemnation of the process the government has taken.
11: We should be voting on the majority report and not this completely new and likely unconstitutional process.
10: Committee Chair and UCP MLA Brandon Lunty says the decision from the acting Chief Justice is disappointing, but the committee will continue advertising.
12: We want to make sure that we are having all qualified people get a chance to look at this opportunity, and then the committee will be able to look at those expressions of interest.
10: The committee is seeking a retired or current judge of the Court of King's Bench or the Alberta Court of Appeal or a president of a post-secondary institution in Alberta to chair the panel in its review of electoral boundaries. Joel Dryden, CBC News, Calgary.
6: In the NHL, there will be a Game 7 in the playoff series between Buffalo and Montreal. The Sabres thrashed the Habs 8-3 in Game 6. Montreal coach Martin St. Louis says they still believe they can win the series.
13: I mean, I feel like we've been good at bouncing forward, and that's what we intend to do, you know. It wasn't our best tonight.
6: Game 7 is in Buffalo on Monday night. The winner of the series moves on to the Eastern Conference Finals and will face the Carolina Hurricanes. And that is The World This Hour. For CBC News, I'm Neil Kumar.

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0: Good morning, everybody. It is Sunday, May the 17th. You're listening to Weekend AM here on CBC Radio 1. I'm Martin Jones. Happy Sunday to you. Coming up on the show today, a friend, a family man, and a musical hero to many. Just some of the ways to describe the incredible John Hutton. Well, sadly, Hutton has passed away. We're going to start to pay tribute to a man who had a massive impact on music and culture in this province. Also on the show, more than art, it's an act of solidarity, remembrance, and resilience. That's how an Iranian artist in this province describes a new exhibit at Eastern Edge Gallery. It's called Voice of Iran. We're going to meet the artist, one of the organizers behind it. And Ian Foster wrote 90 seconds of a song, then asked his musical friends to elaborate. We're going to hear more about the Wintering Project on this week's First Listen. Of course, we'll check in with the Gander Weather Office, get the latest weather forecast. We got some great tunes planned for you as well. Lots to get to in the next 3 hours of Weekend AM. Stay tuned. But first, let's start our day with the news. Here's Andrew Hawthorne.
1: This is CBC News for Newfoundland and Labrador. I'm Andrew Hawthorne. Good morning. A number of accidents involving transport trucks in Newfoundland and Labrador is way up after a harsh winter season. RCMP say it responded to 106 traffic incidents involving commercial tractor trailers between November and March. Police say that's up from the previous year. Trucking experts say some companies are pushing their drivers to keep going in bad weather, causing accidents. New changes to the province's recreational food fishery are welcome news to many. Some use the season to stock their freezers, others a day on the water with some fresh cod to take home. But access to northern cod will run 7 days a week this time around, only for people fishing in the zone that runs from southern Labrador around the northeast coast of Newfoundland and down to Cape St. Mary's. Other zones on the south and western side of the island are staying at 3 days a week because the stocks are still in the critical zone. Joanne Thompson is the federal fisheries minister.
2: They understand that the stock, the cod stock on the south coast, the west coast, is in a critical zone. And we have to continue to have conservation measures in place, wanting that stock to reach a healthy zone. And people understand that. They don't want to compromise the future availability for the next generation.
1: Over 9,500 people responded to the public survey calling for the changes. The fall fishery also remains intact for the end of September. After a turbulent year, the interim board for the Newfoundland and Labrador Folk Arts Society is hoping to stabilize the organization. A fundraising concert is going to be held at the St. John's Convention Center June 7th to help pay down the organization's debt. June Hewson is the interim board president. She says they owe around $50,000, and the concert is the first step to help pay that debt.
3: I mean, if we make, I don't know, between 15 and 20K, we would be ecstatic. That would be great. If we make above and beyond that, that would also be great. One of the things that we want to let people know is that in addition to coming to the event and buying a ticket, if you want to make a donation, you can. If you can't come to the event, you can also go to our webpage and hit the donate button.
1: Tickets are on sale now. The lineup features Sherman Downey, Reuben Rake, Matthew Byrne, Jim Payne, and Fergus O'Byrne. The city of St. John's has a new water conservation system meant to guide outdoor water use. It's a four-stage plan showing people when they can water their gardens or wash their cars. The city will move through the stages based on water demand and dry weather. Deputy Mayor Ron Ellsworth says it starts with stage one, normal water conservation, which is in effect from May to October, unless conditions change. At that point, the stages include enhanced conservation, mandatory restrictions, and emergency-only water use.
4: It's something we monitor daily, weekly, monthly. If we get into a drought and we're into July and August and we anticipate any issues, we'll certainly communicate that out. But based on regular use, regular process, we have, like I said, a fair amount of capacity in the system to provide clean, potable drinking water.
1: Ellsworth says the idea is to communicate with residents quickly without causing fear or panic. He says current water levels in the city are good and predicts it will be another 8 to 10 years before the city needs to look at adding to its supply. One 9-year-old in Northwest River is celebrating an accomplishment many adults in the province haven't achieved. This year, Ellie Brake got her first seal. She's been accompanying her parents on the hunts since she was a baby, but this year she got in on the action. She says you have to be very quiet and patient to be successful. On her first attempt, the seal got away, but she wanted to keep trying.
5: I was a little bit discouraged about the first one, so I was not as excited. Well, I was still really excited, but right when I got my dart ready and I saw signs and then it stopped and then he came up really fast and then he turned around and I struck him right in the tail.
1: Ellie says the most rewarding part was being able to share the seal meat with her family, especially her great puppy, Morris. She says she's proud to have done it and that people should carry on their traditions. That's your CBC News for Newfoundland and Labrador at this hour. I'm Andrew Hawthorne.
0: Thank you very much, Andrew. And welcome back now to Weekend AM on CBC Radio across Newfoundland and Labrador and anywhere in the world, really, on the CBC Listen app. I'm your host, Martin Jones. How's your weekend going so far? Is it a long weekend for you? Do you have to work through it? You managed to get a couple of extra days, perhaps? Are you camping right now? I want to know all these answers. I really, really do. In terms of weather forecast, a little bit better than it was yesterday if you are out in the wilderness enjoying the May 2-4 weekend. I guess it really depends on where you are, I suppose. We will check in with the Gander Weather Office in the next half hour. Let the expert give us a full weather forecast. In the meantime, we'll start with St. John's and the Avalon. Sunny this morning, yep, then a mix of sun and cloud with a chance of showers late this afternoon. Winds gusting to 50 later today as well. A warm day, though. High of 19 degrees today, 16 along parts of the coast. Clarenville and area will see increased cloud with some showers this afternoon. Risk of a thunder shower late afternoon as well. Highs of 19, 14 along the coast. Grand Falls, Windsor, and area will see increased cloud with showers beginning later today. 5 to 10 millimeters in total. Risk of a thunder shower for you folks, too, later today. A high of 18, except 13 along some coastal areas. And for Buchans and the interior, a chance of showers this morning. Showers, though, beginning for sure near noon, about 5 millimeters in total. Folks, you have a risk of a thunder shower this afternoon as well. A high of 17, except 12 along the coast. The Burien Peninsula and Conagra will see increased cloud this morning and a few showers beginning this afternoon. You'll see some fog develop later today as well. A high of 15, 10 along parts of the coast. Portobascan area will see a mix of sun and cloud this morning, though cloudy this afternoon with a few showers, a high of 16, 12 along coastal areas. Deer Lake Humber Valley will see a chance of showers this morning, though showers beginning for sure near noon today. You'll see a risk of a thunder shower this afternoon too. Could see 5 millimeters of rain in total before it ends, a high of 17. And for the Northern Peninsula East, a chance of showers into early this afternoon. That chance will turn into a sure thing, though, later today, with some fog developing this afternoon as well. Winds gusting up to 50, highs near 12 degrees. Now, heading to the Big Land, Labrador City and Wabush will see cloudy skies with showers or flurries this morning, 2 to 4 millimeters of rain in total. Winds gusting up to 50, temperature falling to +3 this afternoon. Nain and area will see mainly cloudy skies with showers beginning near lunchtime, 2 to 4 millimeters in total, with a high of +5. Post-Filmikovic, mainly cloudy today with showers this afternoon, about 5 millimeters coming your way, a high of 9, except 14 in the Postville area. And for Cartwright to Black Tickle, mainly cloudy with a few showers beginning this afternoon. Risk of a thunder shower for you folks this afternoon as well. High of 15, except 10 in the Black Tickle area. There we go. That is your preliminary weather forecast. We'll get the full details in the next half hour with a meteorologist. Roads looking pretty good, looking pretty clear as well so far. I'm looking at those highway cameras on the 511 NL app. But if you're seeing something different in your drive this morning, send us an email, wham@cbc.ca. Well, it is the Sunday of the long weekend, and last year, St. John's francophone duo Porta Poutine released this song in tribute of the unofficial start to camping. Here they are now with May 2-4.

Beautiful song there from Elizabeth Shepherd. That was so long gone. Just one of the many artists, really, heading to Cape Breton this week for the East Coast Music Awards. Now, before that, we heard Rum Ragged with Fox and the Hare, and we started off that set with Porta Poutine. Now, here's another one of the talents that Newfoundland and Labrador will be heading to the ECMAs this week, rather. This is Claire Porter. It's a brand new song. It's called Yellow Spider.

0: That was Mike Harris there with a song called Like a Little Bird featuring Polly Harris. Before that, Ruth B with Bad Combination. And we started off that trio there with Claire Porter, a brand new song from her called Yellow Spider. Coming up in the next half hour of our show, we're going to check in with the Gander Weather Office to get the latest weather forecast with the meteorologist on duty there. Also, Paolo Pietropaolo, the host of In Concert on CBC Music, will talk about how failing can be an important part of the creative process. I say it's an important part of life. That's what I think, anyway. You can't do much without failing first, right? Oh, my goodness. That's coming up, and more, of course, as we head into the meat of the Sunday edition of Weekend AM. In the meantime, if you're in the St. John's area, actually, no, if you're anywhere in the province, on Wednesday, this Wednesday coming, 6:30 on the island, 6 p.m. in Labrador, the A.C. Hunter Library is doing their second in a series called Writer Panel Chats. It's a virtual session, so you can do it from wherever you are across Newfoundland and Labrador. This one is called It's a Mystery. It has guests Kevin Major, Emily Heptich, Iona Wishaw, and Ontario Shane Peacock. They're all on hand to share their processes and experiences. There's going to be a moderated panel with a Q&A at the end. It is for adults and anybody, teens 16 plus. You have to register by calling 737-3950 for more information. But there we go. Sounds like a pretty cool session. We're heading to 6:30 now on the island, 6 in Labrador. It's time for the news.
1: From CBC News, the world is sour. I'm Neil Kumar. A Canadian isolating in British Columbia has tested presumptive positive for the Andes strain of hantavirus. It still needs to be confirmed by a national microbiology lab in Winnipeg. Health officials say the patient developed symptoms on Thursday. Chien Desjardins reports.
2: This is not what we hoped for, but it is what we planned for.
3: Despite BC's provincial health officer, Dr. Bonnie Henry, hoping the Andes strain of hantavirus didn't make it to Canada.
2: The test on the individual who had these mild symptoms was positive.
3: A person in their 70s from Yukon and one of the four Canadians flown back to Canada just last week after being stuck aboard the cruise ship at the center of the deadly outbreak.
2: The symptoms remain mild at this point, and they are still in hospital, in isolation, being monitored.
3: Their partner is being monitored in hospital too. So is one other Canadian. Henry says the risk to the public is still low. Hantavirus isn't like COVID-19.
2: It remains one that we do not consider to have pandemic potential.
3: Chien Desjardins, CBC News, Toronto.
1: WHO Director General Tedros Adhanom Ghebreyesus has declared the Ebola disease outbreak in Congo, Uganda, a public health emergency of international concern. He made that announcement today, which comes after more than 300 suspected cases and 88 deaths. In Manitoba, Parks Canada crews at Riding Mountain National Park are igniting fires in a bid to save endangered grasslands and reduce the risk of wildfires. Melanie Robinson is the park's fire management officer.
4: Most ecosystems, especially a fescue grassland, it's used to having fire. It's a natural disturbance that's been on the landscape.
1: Robinson says once all the grass fires are out, crews will burn brush around the spruce, pine, tamarack, and trembling aspens. Like in many tourist hotspots around the world, Mexico City is seeing friction between locals and foreigners who are driving up prices and driving out longtime residents from the most popular neighborhoods. As the CBC's Jorge Barrera reports, experts say the upcoming FIFA World Cup is making gentrification worse in the city.
5: Demonstrators chant carrying a banner that says tourism is dispossession during a February 27th Mexico City protest against gentrification as landlords chase the bigger, quicker buck from short-term rentals. Locals are being driven from some of the most prized neighborhoods in the city.
6: We discover in a way that every 48 hours, three apartments are taking off from the traditional market.
5: Maria Silvia Emanueli is with the International Habitat Coalition. She says World Cup eviction-related complaints are rising. Landlords would rather rent to tourists during the World Cup because profits are bigger, she says. The city recently passed laws to limit rent increases and the time units can be put up for short-term rentals. Experts say no one enforces those rules. Jorge Barrera, CBC News, Mexico City.
1: The Montreal Canadiens are headed to another Game 7. The team lost 8-3 at home to the Buffalo Sabres, preventing them from clinching the series in Montreal. Alexander Silberman reports.
7: It was far from the game Montreal Canadiens fans were hoping for, with the team falling far short of closing out the series in Game 6 against the Buffalo Sabres. The Montreal Canadiens were leading 3-1 in the first period and still held on to a 3-2 lead heading into the second period. But then there was a shift in momentum. Buffalo quickly tied the game and then went on to score 3 goals in the second and 3 goals in the third period, with the Montreal Canadiens just unable to gain any sort of shift in momentum or get anything going in the second and third periods. Fans heading home clearly very disappointed by this outcome. People here are saying it is not over yet. They didn't get that Game 6 win, but it is going to a Game 7 in Buffalo on Monday. And it'll be a winner-take-all game, with the winner set to take on the Carolina Hurricanes in the Eastern Conference Final. Alexander Silberman, CBC News, Montreal.
1: And that is The World This Hour. For CBC News, I'm Neil Kumar.
0: Good morning. Welcome back now to Weekend AM here on CBC Radio. I'm Martin Jones. Happy Sunday to you. Coming up in this half hour, Paolo Pietropaolo, host of In Concert on CBC Music, is going to talk about how failing can be a really important part of the creative process. And in just a few moments, we're going to check in with the Gander Weather Office to get the latest weather forecast. That is coming up. First, though, some temperatures. Sunny skies right now in St. John's, plus 7. Partly cloudy skies and 6 degrees in Lewisport and in Gander. Portabasque already a plus 10. Corner Brook is at plus 8 right now. Misty skies and plus 3 in St. Anthony. Mostly cloudy and 8 in Happy Valley Goose Bay. A light rain shower and 1 in Nain. And mostly cloudy skies and plus 7 in Labrador City. Let's head over to the Gander Weather Office now. On the phone for a second time in a row, 3, we get a turkey. It's Wanda Batten. Good morning.
8: Good morning. How are you?
0: I made that reference before, and people around me didn't know what that meant. Do you know what that means?
8: Yes, bowling. You get a turkey when you get 3 strikes.
0: I just thought it was a common thing.
8: It's very common.
0: Well, there we go. Maybe it's the other people's fault.
8: Yes, they're doing it wrong.
0: There we go. All right. I'm looking out the window. Certainly different looking, at least in the St. John's area, than it was yesterday.
8: What a difference since we spoke yesterday, hey?
0: Right?
8: Yeah.
0: Is it going to stick around? Like, what's in store for all of us right across the province today?
8: Yeah, that big mess that we dealt with yesterday, he's gone out to sea now, so all the effects of him are no more. But we do have another weak low-pressure system that's moving through Labrador. The associated trough is going to sweep through the island today. So we do have increasing cloudiness basically from the west coast reaching out to the east coast throughout today and into this evening. And with that, we do have some shower activity developing throughout the day. So there will be some scattered showers, most intense for central and northeastern areas, and just a few scattered isolated showers for you guys out on the Avalon, so not too much expected for you. We also have a risk of some thunder shower activity with that as well, so that'll be more towards this afternoon and into early this evening as well. But yeah, it's going to be quite the difference with the temperatures for today. We're getting highs up in the upper mid-teens in most areas, so it's going to feel quite different than it did yesterday. So we got a nice beautiful set westerly flow setting up ahead of this trough, so quite the change. We will take it, that's for sure.
0: Won't we ever? My goodness, right? I'm seeing those temperatures on the island too. Labrador, are they following the same sort of trends as the island today in terms of that weather?
8: Yeah, they got the low-pressure system that's attached to that trough is up over Labrador itself, and that's going to move through the big land throughout the day today and into tonight. A bit of a messier situation up there because it's going to be more of a shower activity given away to a flurry situation. Colder temperatures up there, obviously, so it could possibly be some snow, even accumulations along the Labrador coast throughout the evening and into tomorrow.
0: All right. Anything on the horizon that we should be aware of?
8: After all this moves through, we're in a bit of a break. Things are quite quiet. So as I was telling you yesterday, Monday should be quite nice and Tuesday as well. But we are watching another low pressure system that's making its way into the Gulf, and that'll be towards the midweek. So I'd say a Wednesday to Thursday issue with that one. But we are keeping an eye on that one for sure.
0: Are we talking rain or something else?
8: It looks like a bit of a mixed bag of precipitation for Labrador again, similar to this one, and mainly a rain event for the island.
0: All right. we got to take it regardless, right?
8: For sure.
0: All right, Wanda, thank you for this, as
8: Thanks
0: always.
8: Thanks for having me, and you have a great rest of the weekend.
0: You too. We'll talk to you soon.
8: Take care.
0: See ya. That's meteorologist Wanda Batten there with the Gander Weather Office of Environment Canada. Now, not seeing any major slowdowns in terms of driving or roads or road conditions, looking pretty clear, a few wet patches here and there, but looking pretty good. And so far, interprovincial ferries are looking pretty good as well. I'm just hitting refresh just in case. I'm not seeing any major slowdowns here, at least in terms of the updates that I'm seeing on the 511NL app. So careful driving today, and stay in touch if you want to let us know how your drive is going. wham@cbc.ca is how to get in touch. Well, everybody fails sometimes. Nobody likes to, but it can be a really important part of the creative process. Paolo Pietropaolo is host of In Concert on CBC Music. He's exploring that very theme on this week's show.
9: Creativity is wasteful. Oh boy, that's a statement that can be understood a couple of different ways. Let me be crystal clear. I do not mean that creativity is a waste of time or that it is an inherently unproductive pursuit. No, what I mean is that to be successfully creative, well, you have to accept that wastefulness is just part of the process. Sometimes you've just got to try 100 different things out before you hit on an idea that makes you go, ah, yeah, that's the one. For every good idea, you often have to throw out a dozen others. Anyone who's ever stared at a blank page and written and deleted several opening sentences knows all about that. To be creative,

21 years to compose his first symphony. That's 21 years of trying things out and throwing them out. But then there's a fine line between keep trying and sabotage yourself relentlessly. So here's an example that's maybe a little more positive. Take the story of Joseph Haydn. His patron, Prince Esterhazy, gave him an orchestra and the freedom to experiment with it. Haydn said, "The prince was satisfied with my work. I was appreciated. I had an orchestra to play around with, to see how various effects worked. I was isolated from the world without distractions, and so I was forced to come up with new ideas all the time." Lucky Haydn to have that kind of liberty to try things out. Then lucky us. Thanks to that freedom, freedom to try things out, and freedom to fail, Haydn wrote thousands of compositions, a high percentage of which have stood the test of time and really helped create this whole thing called classical music in the first place. Now here's one of them, the final movement from his Symphony No. 49 in this recording featuring the Canadian conductor Barbara Hannigan.

0: Beautiful. Music there by Joseph Haydn. And on In Concert this afternoon, Paolo's got another of Haydn's symphonies led by Canadian conductor Barbara Hannigan. You can hear In Concert every Sunday on CBC Music.
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0: Reg Williams is celebrating his 84th birthday today. He is the owner of the Cat Stop Waterfront Pub. Good morning, Reg.
1: And good morning to you.
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0: So maybe when you leave a job, not everything you know leaves with you. Well, in Quebec, a company called Vuban has built an AI tool called Morph. It talks with employees before they retire and slowly captures how they've learned to do their work over the years. Well, that experience is then turned in to a searchable guide for future employees. For his take on this, we've reached David Gerhard. He is head of the Department of Computer Science at the University of Manitoba. He joins us from Winnipeg. Hey, David.
1: Hi, Martin.
0: What's your take on a tool like this, an AI tool that talks to workers before they retire to capture their knowledge?
1: I definitely understand the motivation here, because this is a known problem for a long time, right? People work in a company for a long time. They develop not just, you know, their own processes and ways of doing things, but sometimes like tacit, unwritten information about like where's the right place to look for something or who do you talk to if you need this particular thing done. Finding ways to document that and collect it so that a new employee who is onboarding, who is learning the processes of the company, has an easier time of getting things started. Traditionally this has been done with manuals or training videos and things like this, but having a conversational AI system you can just talk to and ask questions, not only to onboard the new people, but also to collect the information from folks who are retiring, like, I get it. I understand the motivation, and it sounds like not a bad idea.
0: So what do you think, though, could get missed potentially when you try to turn human experience into something a system can store?
1: Yeah, this I think is the real challenge here is that, I mean, we miss things when we try to document processes in traditional ways as well, right? You know, watching a video from 20 years ago about your, you know, WMIS compliance regulations and things like that doesn't always do a good job. So theoretically, this could capture information in different ways. But the problem is just having a conversation with somebody may or may not collect everything. It might not get to the, you know, the specifics of how a particular process is done. And it also, tries to replace the natural kind of conversations that people have with each other, right? Ideally, you know, you would have the retiring person sit down with the new person and just have a conversation with them over a coffee or something. And that's a much more fluid and humane way to have these kind of transfers of knowledge. So there's the potential for, relationship building that might be missed as well as the possibility of not actually getting all the information that's there.
0: Are there risks then associated with a company relying on AI to store what employees know before they say goodbye and retire?
1: Yeah, I mean, the classic risks with AI are still there, right? We know that these things make mistakes. This is not a problem that's going away anytime soon. So relying on an AI to collect and maintain that information, although it may be easier to find and it may be more fluid to access, if it doesn't know something, it might make it up. And that's probably a problem if the whole point is to document correct information. We also have these concerns about putting private information into an AI. The company that's producing this says that they're in compliance with Canadian Quebec privacy laws, which are pretty good privacy laws. But there's always this, you know, uncertain feeling of, do I really trust that this information is going to stay where it needs to be, especially if it involves trade secrets or, you know, private company information. And there are, you know, new risks as well, right? The knowledge that is collected this way, who actually owns that? Does that belong to the employee who is exiting? Does that belong to the company? What if the exit interview contains personal information about some other employee of the company, right? Like, you know, if you need this particular thing done, make sure you go and talk to Sally, but don't talk to Frank because, boy, he would have the wrong information. That information, if that gets, you know, collected into this database, might be a problem for the company in the future. So there are these kind of risks, as well as this kind of general trust relationship with the bot. Like, if I'm training the bot to have information about the way I've done things, does that mean that the company needs fewer employees to do those things in the future? Am I training my replacement? These kind of conversations are also part of this concern.
0: Yeah, I never thought of it from that angle. You're telling this bot how you do your job and how to do it properly with all your institutional knowledge. In time, that could mean eventually a bot could do that job itself, potentially.
1: Yeah, that's exactly right. And this is, I think, a concern that a lot of people are having today, especially when these bots seem to be able to do some of this work, or at least the companies building them are claiming that they can do this kind of work. And the way that this particular company is framing it, I think, is relatively safe, because it's talking about people who are already retiring or already resigning and going somewhere else. But there are other contexts that we're seeing where people are being required to use AIs as they're doing their job in order to train these AIs, which may then eventually replace them. And that's a much more problematic scenario.
0: If this becomes a thing that we do start to tap into institutional knowledge using a bot or AI interfaces, how could it change the way then people learn from each other, human to human, at work?
1: Yeah, I think this is one of the big concerns with this, is that while there are, you know, processes of learning when you're onboarding that are dull and boring and don't work very well, again, reading manuals or watching old training videos, so this is potentially better than that. But this isn't a conversation with another person. It's a conversation with a bot. And the more we try to replace our human interactions with machine interactions, the less we actually, you know, build relationships with our coworkers or find the additional information besides just our business processes about, you know, how to actually work together human to human. So there's definitely other kind of challenges there, especially if we don't get a chance to talk to our coworkers as much as we'd like to, build those relationships, build those kind of, you know, synergistic water cooler conversations where really interesting stuff gets done.
0: All right. I want you to look into your crystal ball here, David. Could this become a thing in terms of how we operate in the workplace in the future?
1: I think that there's definitely a potential for a thing like this in the future, in any kind of workplace where there are, you know, complicated processes that need to get documented. You know, the world is a more complicated place today than it was 20 years ago. Companies have massive compliance regulations that they need to follow, all sorts of stuff like this. And having a bot that you could just talk to say, like, how do I do this thing again? How do I file that report? I think there's real value there. The real challenge is that it will need trust and buy-in from the employees, as well as from the management that's trying to implement it. Because if the employees believe that this thing has value and trust that it's going to be used in appropriate ways, it can be incredibly useful. But if they don't trust it, they're not going to use it, and it's not going to be as valuable.
0: Helpful in theory, but lots of conversations need to be had to make sure it's done properly and effectively, right?
1: Exactly right.
0: David, very interesting. Great talking to you. Thank you, sir.
1: All right. You're very welcome.
0: David Gerhard is head of the Department of Computer Science at the University of Manitoba. He joined us from Winnipeg.

0: That was Mavis Staples there with a song called Human Mind.
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3: 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It starts really good conversations. Conversations not only about dying, but how we want to live before we die. And those conversations benefit us all.
1: The Living Wake, a documentary by Jessica Doria Brown. That's this Sunday morning on Atlantic Voice. 8:35 in the Maritimes and most of Labrador, 9:05 in Newfoundland, or stream Atlantic Voice wherever you get your podcasts.
0: Coming up in the next half hour of Weekend AM, we're going to look at how one lucky break launched the careers of two music, or country music rather, giants. You might have heard of Willie Nelson and Patsy Cline. Yeah. Rich Turfry is going to tell their story in this edition of Rearview Mirror. And they're setting fire to their fields in hopes of a better yield. We'll hear how fire helps the crops on Walsh's blueberry farm. Interesting. That's coming up. That and more in the next half hour of our show. Just a heads up, the annual Songs, Stages, and Seafood Festival is happening in Bay Roberts. It starts May 21st. That's this week coming to the 24th. Food, music, a lot of fun. Highlights include Townton's Tom Cods and Tunes, a guided hike. There's a three-course menu, Land and Sea Night, and of course, the Newfoundland and Labrador Fish Cake Championship. How does one become a judge of that, for the record? Because I'm willing to throw my hat into the ring for this. I might be a self-professed expert on the fish cake. The eating them, not the making them. Just a heads up. For full tickets, by the way, on the Song, Stages, and Seafood Festival, head to bayroberts.com/SSS. You can get more information about all the events that are happening there. A lot of fun happening in Bay Roberts. Listen, there's a lot of events happening right across the province, in fact. So if you have an event coming up that you'd like us to talk about on Weekend AM, send us an email. It's wham@cbc.ca, wham@cbc.ca, and we'll talk about it on a show. Right now, we're heading to 7 o'clock on the island, 6:30 in most of Labrador. It's time for the news. Here's Andrew Hawthorne.
4: This is CBC News for Newfoundland and Labrador. I'm Andrew Hawthorne. Changes to the province's recreational food fishery are welcome news to many. But as some use the season to stock their freezers, others a day on the water and some fresh cod to take home. But this year is different. Access to northern cod will run 7 days a week this time around, though only for people fishing in the zone that runs from southern Labrador around the northeast coast of Newfoundland and down to Cape St. Mary's. Other zones on the south and western side of the island are staying at 3 days a week because the stocks there are still critical. Joanne Thompson is the federal fisheries minister.
5: They understand that the stock, the cod stock on the south coast, the west coast, is in a critical zone. And we have to continue to have conservation measures in place, wanting that stock to reach a healthy zone. And people understand that. They don't want to compromise the future availability for the next generation.
4: Over 9,500 people responded to a public survey calling for the change. The fall fishery remains intact for the end of September. Foster families and kinship carers will soon be getting more money each month. Starting in June, monthly payments will increase by between $395 to $680 per child. That depends on the child's age and location. Social Supports and Well-being Minister Jody Wall says government is also working on getting carers paid faster and trying to encourage more people to become foster parents.
6: It's something we monitor daily, weekly, monthly. If we get into a drought and we're into July and August and we anticipate any issues, we'll certainly communicate that out. But based on regular use, process. We have, like I said, a fair amount of capacity in the system to provide clean, potable drinking water.
4: City of St. John's has a new water conservation system meant to guide outdoor water use. It's a four-stage plan showing people when they can water their gardens or wash their cars. The city will move through the stages based on water demand and dry weather. Deputy Mayor Ron Ellsworth says it starts with stage one, normal water conservation, which is in effect from May to October, unless conditions change. At that point, the stages include enhanced conservation, mandatory restriction, and emergency water use. Ellsworth, who we just heard there, says the idea is to communicate with residents quickly without causing fear or panic. He says current water levels in the city are good and predicts it will be another 8 to 10 years before the city needs to look at adding to its supply. While the search continues for the next head of the Rooms Museum, this week the province's tourism minister appointed Lisa Brown as its interim CEO. Brown will oversee the province's largest public cultural space, which is home to an extensive collection of art, historical records, and artifacts. Brown is the former vice president of Memorial University, and before that, she was head of Stella's Circle.
7: I've been such a huge fan of the Rooms, really ever since it opened, and I've had a long history with the Rooms. I served on the board probably too many years to think about, and I was vice chair at one point. And also just as a user, you know, I'm a member of the Rooms. I attend as many events as I possibly can, and I just feel it's such a valuable resource and really a gem of a place.
4: Brown says she feels privileged to be there. The position will be permanently filled by the Independent Hiring Commission, and that process is ongoing. Finally, after a turbulent year, the interim board of the Newfoundland and Labrador Folk Arts Society is hoping to stabilize the organization. A fundraising concert will be held at the St. John's Convention Center on June 7th to help pay down the organization's debt. Jean Hewson is the interim board president. She says they owe around $50,000, and the concert is the first step to help pay that debt.
8: I mean, if we make, I don't know, between 15 and 20K, we would be ecstatic. That would be great. If we make above and beyond that, that would also be great. One of the things that we want to let people know is that in addition to coming to the event and buying a ticket, if you want to make a donation, you can. If you can't come to the event, you can also go to our webpage and hit the donate button.
4: Tickets are on sale now. They went on sale on Thursday. Once again, that is June 7th. That's your CBC News. I'm Andrew Hawthorne.
0: Thanks so much, Andrew, and welcome back now to Weekend AM. We're at 7:05 on the island, 7:25 in most of Labrador. I'm your host, Martin Jones. Coming up in this half hour, we're going to hear how fire has helped crops on Walsh's blueberry farm. They're setting fires to their fields in hopes of a better yield. We're going to hear more about that. And we'll look at how one lucky break launched the careers of two country music legends, Willie Nelson and Patsy Cline. Rich Turfry will tell the story in this week's edition of Rearview Mirror. Now, before we get to all of that, let's take a listen to that weather forecast. Here is meteorologist Wanda Batten.
9: That big mess that we dealt with yesterday, he's gone out to sea now, so all the effects of him are no more. But we do have another weak low-pressure system that's moving through Labrador. The associated trough is going to sweep through the island today. So we do have increasing cloudiness basically from the west coast reaching out to the east coast throughout today and into this evening. And with that, we do have some shower activity developing throughout the day. So there will be some scattered showers, most intense for central and northeastern areas, and just a few scattered isolated showers for you guys out on the Avalon, so not too much expected for you. We also have a risk of some thunder shower activity with that as well, so that'll be more towards this afternoon and into early this evening as well. But yeah, it's going to be quite the difference with the temperatures for today. We're getting highs up in the upper mid-teens in most areas, so it's going to feel quite different than it did yesterday. So we got a nice beautiful set westerly flow setting up ahead of this trough, so quite the change. We will take it, that's for sure. The low pressure system that's attached to that trough is up over Labrador itself, and that's going to move through the Big Land throughout the day today and into tonight. A bit of a messier situation up there because it's going to be more of a shower activity given away to a flurry situation. Colder temperatures up there, obviously, so it could possibly be some snow, even accumulations along the Labrador coast throughout the evening and into tomorrow.
0: That was meteorologist Wanda Batten with the Gander Weather Office of Environment Canada. So not a bad day for the May 2-4 Sunday for the most part. Seeing a little bit of precipitation in some parts this afternoon, but all in all, certainly an improvement from yesterday, right? Roads looking pretty good. Everything seems to be on time in terms of interprovincial ferries as well. So careful wherever you're driving today. And hey, watch your speed because there'll be people watching your speed for you too. So obey the laws. Get where you're going safely. Well, in its early days as Music City, Nashville had a really small town vibe, a place where everybody knew everybody else. Apparently, you could walk into a bar and meet someone who could just make you a star. It was that kind of encounter that would be the big break for two of the biggest names ever in country music, Willie Nelson and Patsy Cline. Rich Turfry tells the story in this edition of Rearview Mirror.
10: One of the greatest country songs of all time represents the coming together of two enormous talents who were down on their luck. For years before finally catching a break, Willie Nelson struggled. He traveled all over Texas in search of work, any work. He taught kids how to play guitar and sold encyclopedias. All the while, he wrote songs in his head during his commutes. Many of those songs would later become classics.
11: Well, hello there.
10: In 1960, he landed in Nashville. The story goes that one fateful night, Nelson was drinking in a bar and struck up a conversation with a man named Charlie Dick. After revealing that he was an aspiring songwriter, Nelson played a demo of his song Crazy on the bar's jukebox.
11: I'm crazy. Crazy for feeling so lonely.
10: Dick loved it and thought it would be a perfect song for his wife, who just happened to be the great Patsy Cline. Dick offered to take Nelson to his home so he could play the song for Cline. Late that night, Cline listened to the song while Nelson waited in the car outside. More than anything, she was mystified by what she heard. The song was unlike anything she had heard before, a country song with jazz chords. Nelson was invited inside so he could teach Cline how to sing the song with its unusual phrasing and behind-the-beat vocal delivery. Weeks before recording Crazy, Patsy Cline was involved in a serious car accident, a head-on collision that left her with life-threatening injuries. Undaunted, Cline showed up for the scheduled recording session and recorded her vocals while propped up on crutches. During that first session, she was unable to hit the song's high notes because of pain caused by bruised ribs. 3 weeks later, she returned to the studio and nailed the song in one take. A month after recording, the song was released, and it was an instant hit. It dominated the country charts and crossed over to the pop charts, becoming Patsy Cline's only song to crack the top 10 of the Billboard Hot 100.
11: Crazy. I'm crazy for
10: 1961 was a big year for Willie Nelson. After the success of Crazy, more of his songs were recorded and became hits for some of country music's biggest stars, and he signed his first record deal that same year. In the fall of 1962, his first album, And Then I Wrote, was released. Most of the songs on that album are now considered classics or even standards.
11: Hello, Wall.
10: 6 months after Willie Nelson's debut album was released, and just as he was becoming a star himself, Patsy Cline died in a plane crash at the age of 30. Not only is this song regarded as one of the greatest country songs of all time, it is the number one all-time most played song on jukeboxes, followed by Bob Seger's Old Time Rock and Roll and Hound Dog by Elvis Presley. This is Crazy by Patsy Cline on Rearview Mirror. Crazy.

0: Patsy Cline there with Crazy. A big thanks to Rich Turfry for that story. He is, of course, the host of Drive on CBC Music. You can catch him right across Canada every weekday. Well, controlled burns are a traditional practice for blueberry farmers. This week in Colliers, the folks at Walsh's Farms were lighting it up, all with the goal of a better crop. Mark Bowering is a horticulturalist and co-owner of Walsh's Farm. He spoke with On the Go's Chrissy Holmes about the science behind burning blueberry bushes.
1: It's almost a type of pruning, so it's thermal pruning. And when that happens, the plant wants to grow a whole load of new stems. We call them canes. So that first year when they grow after the spring burn, they'll form a lot of flower buds for the next season, and that's when you get the berries. But what happens is the stems that form will have lots and lots of flowers on them. So the more flowers, the more berries, as long as they can be pollinated. It makes a big difference. Like, say on an acre, we want to get about 1,000 pounds an acre. And if it's not burned, you can be down around 400 or 500.
2: So your recovery time is what is like one season?
1: Two seasons.
2: Okay.
1: Yeah. So first season will burn in the spring. New canes will grow, form flower buds, and then they'll overwinter. And then the next spring, those canes will flower. When I say canes, I just mean, you know, they're like 6 or 8 inches high, just regular Newfoundland blueberries.
2: And what's the depth going down?
1: The ground, it depends how thick the soil is, because we don't have very thick soils here in Newfoundland. It can be anywhere from just a few inches to maybe 5 or 6 inches deep.
2: What kind of an impact does this have on your own production and even mapping out your blueberry sales?
1: Yeah, it's really important to get this done, and because you're preparing 2 years in advance. So it has to happen. And if you miss out on the window, which is now this time of year, and of course, we got to get a day where it's low wind, dry, and hopefully sunny all at the same time in May. So you can see how it might be a problem here in Newfoundland. So it's kind of tricky.
2: Tell me a little bit about some of the other blueberry patches that you've got that you'll be reaping the benefits from previous burns.
1: Sure. Yeah, they're located. So the farm consists of about 200 acres of grounds, and they're all in different stages of growth. So we kind of go back and forth to harvesting on one side then the other, depending on what stage life cycle they're in. In the fall, we will put out notice that we're harvesting our berries, and we have a lot of locals show up and break berries, and they get paid per pound. So, and then that's all shipped to cleaning and frozen.
2: And you say rake? What?
1: They're like the big berry rakes. So it does rake up leaves and whatnot, and then they're all put into pans, basically almost look like fish pans, and then they're all stacked up on the trucks and sent out. The rakes, you'd never be able to handpick the amount that we'd want. We're, you know, previous year we harvested about 38,000 pounds. So that's a lot of berries.
2: Mm. Can we talk about Newfoundland and Labrador blueberries for a moment?
1: Oh, yeah. They're the best blueberries in the world.
2: Oh, give us your pitch, because yeah. I think most of us listening here now have this sense, but factually, what's your pitch to people from outside the province?
1: Sure, yeah. There's been some studies done, especially through the Mon Food Science Center in the West Coast here, that our berries have some of the highest antioxidants of any blueberry around. And the berries that we're growing on the fields, even though we call ourselves a farm, these are all wild blueberries. These are all pre-existing plants that are already there. We never planted anything. What we do is keep the trees away, things like alders, from growing in, and keep the fields burnt to keep insects down, weeds down. Other than that, we don't fertilize. We don't use insecticides. We don't use fungicides, anything like that. They're all on their own, basically.
2: Is it a unique type of blueberry here?
1: I can't say exactly, but I know that there's a bunch of varieties within all the blueberries here. Sometimes you see different shapes of the actual berry, and some will be dark, really dark, some will be bright blue, and sometimes some will be more oval and round. But our harsh climate, big figures, makes the berries more resilient and causes more antioxidants to be formed in the skins, mostly.
2: In the skins?
1: Yeah.
2: So is there any data to suggest that the controlled burns are helping with the health and the taste of the blueberry product?
1: I don't know about the taste, but there's been data compiled with federal agriculture who have been on our farm doing testing that it does help with insect control, disease, different kinds of insects, all that sort of thing. So as well, and it puts fertilizer basically back into the soil. All the plant material that burns down, potash, it goes back into the soil. And we have a 2 to 3 weeks later, after we leave, the whole field's turned green again with more than just blueberry plants. There's a lot of different native plants as well that come back. So it's a big resurgence.
2: So recovery's pretty quick.
1: Yeah.
2: Wow.
1: Yeah.
2: Remember all these years ago, Mark? I was just trying to find a news story there quick. It was Madonna was bragging about the health of Nova Scotia blueberries, highest in antioxidants. Remember that moment?
1: Oh, yeah.
2: You remember this.
1: Yeah.
2: And I think Newfoundland and Labrador was yelling and saying, what about ours?
1: Yeah. So, I mean, we want to promote the blueberry industry here. We should have way more blueberry fields. It's, you know, it's a bit challenging, especially with burning, but our product is worth it, I think, because another thing is we don't have a different type of blueberry maggot that they have in Nova Scotia on the mainland. We don't have to spray here for them because we don't have them on the island.
2: So, the little worm.
1: Yeah. So we're really lucky that way, and we don't want those here. So our berries do not need to be ever sprayed for anything, or so it's all organic.
2: Sounds like there's a lot of opportunity there in this market.
1: Yeah.
2: How challenging is it to scale up export?
1: Right now, everything is staying in Newfoundland where there are berries. So we would need to have more growing. And that's what we're trying to do now, expand our fields for export. You know, it's a lot of work getting them ready, of course. So that's our goal.
2: When do you expect the first crop to ripe?
1: Usually it's around the first week of September.
2: Awesome.
1: Yeah.
2: Well, Mark, I hope you have a good week here coming up this week.
1: Yeah, hope it's dry. and maybe a tiny bit of wind.
2: A little bit, yeah. And hopefully the firefighters are standing by. They're good to go, too.
1: Yeah, yeah.
2: All right. Okay, well, Mark, best of luck. Thank you for this.
1: Thank you.
0: That's horticulturalist Mark Bowering of Walsh's Farm in Colliers. Speaking there with On The Go host Chrissy Holmes. Are you having some blueberries with your breakfast this morning? Hopefully you are. I'll tell you, the best blueberries I've ever had were ones that I bought on the side of the highway from a complete stranger. They were in a Ziploc bag. I bought a bag of partridge berries as well. The best berries, hands down, that I've had in a really, really long time. All right, here's some more Sunday morning music for you now. This is Kris Kristofferson with a song called Help Me Make It Through the Night.

0: All right, time for a little comedy, I think, this morning. Sam Burns took his relationship to the next level, but as he tells CBC's Laugh Out Loud audience, he made a new discovery about his partner.
1: I moved in with my girlfriend. That's what we're taking the next step. It's good. Everything's going great. Woo! Yeah! We're doing it. Yeah, here's the thing, though. She's a sleep talker. Yeah. Yeah, I'll do you one better. She sleep talks with her eyes open.
2: Did you know people can do that?
1: I had no idea. I had no clue that was a thing. I found out the hard way. We were watching a movie in bed. We're laying there. And about 30 minutes in, she just turns to me and goes, "Where'd you put it?" Huh? What? "Where'd you put it?" I'm like, "Why do you sound like Buffalo Bill? What? What happened? Where'd I put what?" And she looks me dead in the eyes and goes, "My mother's fork." Huh? Huh? And now she's rooting through the bed, looking for, "Where is it?" And then she wakes up and she goes, "Oh." Was I sleep talking? Yeah, don't act like that was cute in any way. Almost threw you into a padded room. It's all the time. It's all the time. This is a new thing, a new discovery. She started speaking in tongues. Yes. Yes. I came home from a gig. She's sitting up in bed, eyes open, right? Exorcist style, just laying there. I walk in. I go, "There's my little angel." I go, "Hey, you're still awake." And she goes, "Shut the whistle, the man, move it down." One more time. What was that? She's like pointing at stuff. Sounds like you're turning a record backwards.
0: 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It looks like 8 o'clock, 7:30 in most of Labrador. 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

0: Coming up in the next half hour of Weekend AM, it's more than art. It's an act of solidarity, remembrance, and resilience. That's how an Iranian artist in this province describes a new exhibit at Eastern Edge Gallery. It's called Voice of Iran. We're going to meet the artist and organizer behind it. That's coming up in the next half hour. I had a message from folks at Forget Me Not Animal Rescue. They're doing a fundraiser now to try to get some more supplies, especially wood pellets. They're apparently critically low on wood pellets that they use for litter for cats and kittens that they take care of. If you want to help them out and sponsor a bag, you can connect with them. Forget Me Not Animal Rescue. They're all over social media, too. They say every donation, big or small, will certainly help out as they take care of cats and kittens in desperate need of some help. So there we go. Just a heads up there. If you have a public service announcement you'd like us to include on the show, send us an email at wham@cbc.ca. We are just getting rolling here at Weekend AM for the May 2-4 edition. We're going to head to some news for now, and we'll join you right after that.
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6: This May long weekend marks the gateway to summer 2026, and for many, that means it is prime time to get out of town. We'll highlight some hidden gems for your Canadian road trip bucket list. 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
7: This is World Report. Good morning, I'm John Northcott. A major international response is underway this morning as global health authorities sound the alarm over an expanding Ebola crisis. A severe spike in cases within the Democratic Republic of Congo has now threatened communities across the border in Uganda, forcing international agencies to deploy their most severe warning system. For the latest on the ground, we're joined by freelance reporter Michael Beleke in Kampala. Michael, what are we hearing from the World Health Organization?
8: Well, the World Health Organization has declared this a public health emergency of international concern. Essentially, it's the highest level of global alarm. But importantly, WHO is stressing this is not a pandemic and there is no recommendation for border closures or travel bans. The concern is really about mobilizing international support and putting neighboring countries on high alert because of the cross-border movement involved in this outbreak. WHO says the outbreak is being driven by the Bundibugyo strain of Ebola, which is more complicated because there are currently no approved vaccines or treatments specifically for this strain. On the ground, the epicenter remains the Ituri province, that is in the eastern side of the Democratic Republic of Congo near the Ugandan border, where authorities have reported 8 laboratory confirmed cases. And there are also about 250 suspected cases. Among these, 80 people are believed to have died from Ebola across several zones in this area.
7: Freelance reporter Michael Beleke in Kampala. Thank you, Michael.
8: You're welcome.
7: Serious health concerns are also being raised in this country this morning after a Canadian traveler isolating in British Columbia tested presumptive positive for hantavirus. The individual was aboard that international cruise ship hit by a rare and deadly outbreak. While the diagnosis still needs final confirmation, health officials are working quickly to contain the situation. Shin Desjardins has more.
9: This is not what we hoped for, but it is what we planned for.
10: Despite BC's provincial health officer, Dr. Bonnie Henry, hoping the Andes strain of hantavirus didn't make it to Canada.
9: The test on the individual who had these mild symptoms was positive. This is what we call a presumptive positive.
10: A person in their 70s from Yukon and one of the 4 Canadians flown back to Canada just last week after being stuck aboard the cruise ship at the center of the deadly outbreak.
9: The symptoms remain mild at this point, and they are still in hospital, in isolation, being monitored.
10: Their partner is being monitored in hospital too. So is one other Canadian, out of an abundance of caution, she says. When the plane touched down in BC last Sunday, authorities said no one showed symptoms and the four passengers straight to isolation. Henry says the risk to the public is still low. Hantavirus isn't like COVID-19.
9: It remains one that we do not consider to have pandemic potential.
10: But local health authorities are taking serious precautions regardless. Dr. Rekha Gustafson is the chief medical health officer for Island Health.
11: The infection control measures in place are specifically designed for situations like this and are working as intended.
10: The hope now, obviously no more cases, but if there are, she says the team is ready, working with others around the world to find the best possible treatment. Chien Desjardins, CBC News, Toronto.
7: The Montreal Canadiens are heading into another Game 7. Canada's lone team in the NHL playoffs missed a massive opportunity to clinch the series on home ice after a defensive collapse against the Buffalo Sabres. It means their entire season now comes down to a final winner-take-all showdown tomorrow night. The CBC's Alexander Silverman has the details.
12: The electric and energetic atmosphere outside Montreal's Bell Centre, with nearby streets packed with thousands of Habs fans, started off strong and loud. The Canadiens opened the first period with a 3-2 lead. But the Sabres stormed back to score three goals in both the second and third periods. Buffalo going on to defeat the Canadiens 8-3 in Game 6, silencing the party inside and outside the arena.
13: Wasn't our best tonight.
12: Canadiens coach Martin St-Louis visibly disappointed in his team's performance, now turning to Game 7.
13: We've been good at bouncing forward, and that's what we intend to do. You know, we wanted this, you know, for our fan, you know, for us. We wanted this game, and we just didn't play well.
12: The Canadiens and Sabres are now set to play in a decisive Game 7 in Buffalo on Monday. The winner will face the Carolina Hurricanes in the conference final. Alexander Silberman, CBC News, Montreal.
7: Regardless of how that Game 7 plays out in Buffalo, Quebec will still be represented on the ice right through the Stanley Cup final. Well, that's because every single official NHL puck is manufactured and printed in the province. Natalia Weichel takes us inside the local factories supplying the playoffs.
14: Every time the Montreal Canadiens hit the ice, they're carrying a little piece of Quebec. That's because official pucks for the National Hockey League are produced in the province. It all starts in a rubber manufacturing plant in Saint-Jérôme, just north of Montreal. Raw ingredients are mixed together and then carefully molded into individual discs. Those blank pucks are then shipped to Sherbrooke in southern Quebec, where the official logos are carefully printed on.
15: So you're seeing the cleaned raw pucks basically going onto the Silt Spree machine.
14: Anita Chandon is with In Glasgow, the company that's behind the printing. As she walks around a fast-moving conveyor belt, she explains the machine applies the logo layer after layer. Chandon says NHL teams can go through dozens of pucks in a single game, so the printing process has to go fast, especially during the playoffs. Logos need to be updated every time a team is eliminated, showing the exact date and the exact round that's being played.
16: We can run probably 1,200 to 1,500 pucks in an hour.
14: Jason Drelet's family has been involved with the printing company for decades. He says it's a sense of pride knowing their product is being used by Quebec's favorite team.
17: And honestly, it's just exciting to see that a puck made in Sherbrooke is hitting the ice every Stanley Cup playoffs, every game.
14: From factory floors in Quebec, these pucks are then shipped out to arenas across the continent. A reminder that Canada's game is also made in Canada. Natalia Weichsel, CBC News, Montreal.
7: History is made at the Eurovision Song Contest. Bulgaria has claimed the top prize for the very first time after a dramatic grand final. Daniel Rosny reports.
18: 25 acts from 25 countries performed in what is the world's most watched entertainment show, with a global audience estimated to be around 160 million. Boys, Finland's act was a hit with the crowd in the arena, and despite being the favourite to win for months, the dramatic pop ballad failed to get enough points from either the public watching or the juries made up of music experts. In a repeat of last year, Israel placed high on the leaderboard for a significant chunk of the voting. The country's involvement this year was controversial, prompting five countries to boycott over Israel's war in Gaza. Israeli singer Noam Betan's ballad scored points with home audiences, but his participation and high ranking received this reaction at the venue. And it may fuel more conversations about Eurovision's voting system and which countries it welcomes into the competition moving forward. In the end, it was Bulgaria's Dara who leapfrogged Israel, marking the first time the Eastern European nation has won the competition. It's a shock win, but this catchy pop song... And its clever choreography means next year's Eurovision Song Contest will be held in Bulgaria. Daniel Rosny for CBC News in Vienna, Austria.
19: And finally.
20: No inhibitions, mango conditions, get a little out of line.
19: Shania Twain is taking over Las Vegas. Canadian icon is hosting country music's biggest party. The Academy of Country Music Awards hit the stage tonight. Shane is hosting the gala for the very first time. It is a big night for women in the industry. For the second year in a row, female artists lead the nominations. As for Twain, she's announced a new album, and there's talk of an upcoming tour.
20: Man, I feel like a woman.
19: And that is the latest national and international news from World Report. I'm John Northcott. This is CBC News.
0: Hey, good morning. Welcome back now to Weekend AM. We're at 20 minutes before 8 o'clock on the island, 10 minutes after 7 in most of Labrador. Happy Sunday to you. I'm Martin Jones. Coming up in this half hour, it's more than art. It's an act of solidarity, remembrance, and resilience. That's how an Iranian artist in this province describes a new exhibit at Eastern Edge Gallery. It's called Voice of Iran. We're going to meet that artist coming up in this half hour. Really interesting exhibit, too. That and more in this half hour of the show. I'm just making a note here with news of that concert.

near noon today, about 2 to 4 millimeters in total, a high of +5. And for Red Bay to Lanseau, it's a mix of sun and cloud, becoming cloudy this afternoon with a few showers later today, a high of +9 degrees. Heading to the island now, for St. John's and the Avalon, sunny this morning, then a mix of sun and cloud with a chance of showers later this afternoon. Winds gusting to 50 today as well, later on today. Highs of 19 to 16 along parts of the coast. For the Bonavista Peninsula, increased cloud with showers beginning this afternoon, risk of a thunder shower later today as well. A high of 19 except 14 along parts of the coast. Gander and Erie will see increased cloud with showers this afternoon, could see 5 to 10 millimeters in total, with risk of thunder showers later today as well. A high of 18 except 13 along parts of the coast. And for Green Bay, White Bay, it's a chance of showers this morning. Definitely showers beginning though near noon today, with a risk of thunder showers this afternoon, a high of 17, 12 along the coast. The Buron Peninsula will see a few showers begin this afternoon, increased cloud as you lead up to that, some fog later today as well, a high of 15, 10 along the coast. Bay St. George will see a mix of sun and cloud today, cloudy near noon though with showers, about 5 millimeters of them, and a high of 14. And for Parsons Pond to Hawke's Bay, a chance of showers early this morning into this afternoon. That chance turns into a sure thing though later today, some fog developing this afternoon as well. Winds gusting up to 50 and highs near 12 degrees. There you have it, folks. That is your weather forecast.

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1: door. Atefeh Nori is an Iranian artist who now calls St. John's home. She helped create a new exhibit called Voice of Iran that's now showing at the Eastern Edge Gallery in St. John's. The exhibit looks at themes of repression, violence, censorship, and loss, but also to hope in the struggle for human rights. Atefeh gave me a tour of the Voice of Iran exhibit earlier this week. Her daughter, Rehana Saper, also joined us and acted as a translator. I guess we'll start with the title of this exhibit and what the exhibit is all about. Tell us more about Voice of Iran.
2: این نمایشگاه به نام صدای ایرانه و اصلا برای مردم ایران بعد از این اتفاقات اخیری که در ایران
3: افتاده است. We started this exhibition, this gallery for showing these past for more than 40 years that what is happening in my country and what we were and what we become after the regime. And so we wanted to make the information and show them that what is going on right now and what made us to this point that we are right now.
1: Talk about why this was an important exhibit for you to have here at Eastern Edge Gallery.
2: خیلی مهمه، خیلی مهمه و خیلی مهمه.
3: First of all, the most important question is why we shouldn't do it. Like, we came here and we have that opportunity to be the voice of my country because right now everything is shut off, the internet is shut off, and they can't raise their voice to the whole world. So the most important question is why we shouldn't do that. We have that opportunity, so we decided to do this and be their voice because they can't. So we're going to be their voice. And this exhibition is not about pointing anything. We are not here to say, like, we want this, we want that. It's just the information that what happened before the regime and what is happened in these past 40, more than 40 years. And what's going to happen after? This is what's going to happen after that. So, yeah. And as we know, a lot of exhibitions happened for a lot of politic and politic reasons and a lot of cultural reasons, like sexuality and

0: is freedom and all these kind of stuff. And this is one exhibition about informing that this is happening in my country. This is wrong. Yeah.
1: One of the things you made a point to say before we started talking, that this was an exhibition, this was art, this wasn't necessarily about politics. Why was that an important distinction to make right now?
0: We're here to give the information to outside of my country, because we know what is going on. We feel that we were there, we saw it, everything. But most people outside of my country, they don't have any idea. So we are here to give this information and show them, yeah, that is happening right now. This is what is happening. And we don't want to point a politic target or whatever, because it's not our job. It's this art, these whole exhibition is about informing everybody else that what is happening right now, what make people to become in this point that they want this. They want to be free. And we know that art touch every soul and every heart. So we want to show this art and this exhibition with art that touch everybody and make the point.
1: Could you show me and explain maybe a couple of the exhibits here? Because some of them are very, very profound, and I just want people in radio world to get a better sense as well. So which would you like to discuss first?
0: Well, the first work in our gallery is about what happened, what were we before the regime, in the king's time in the kingdom, Iran was like, and how people live, how a great system king made. And the next, and then king left my country, and now a regime comes to the center, and each year people come outside and protest for one reason, that something is wrong, and they start cuffing everybody, put them to the jail, banned everybody, and this project. And the next project is about all the reasons that this happens, all the protest, what was the reason for all the protest in 47 years at least, and why my people left my country, and the reasons that people left the country for finding a better life, and a lot of other reasons. And the last project is show four board that shows in more than 40 years what happened to my country, and the colors around show the movement of the time, and the darkness in the actual map shows that every time that a protest come up in my country, the government just shut off everything and disconnect every connection to the outside of the world, and start shooting people, start killing everybody, arresting everybody, and saying that yes, you need to be quiet. And the last art is about those 2 days in December that in just 2 days, the government killed more than 40,000 people in just 2 days. And this is the symbol of those kids and those people who died in those 2 days.
1: All right, my last question is, when people come to this exhibit and take this all in, what do you hope they take with them? What kind of impact do you hope this has on people?
0: We don't expect anything. We just expect people to come and just grab these information and have that knowledge that there is something wrong and something's happening in the other half of the world, and we need to like be their support and come and support them. And we love to see all the Canadian society come to this exhibition, look at the all arts in here, and we have a wish tree that any Canadian who comes here can make a wish and put their name on it and their wish and put in the wish tree and make a really good wish for my country and my people. And and we know that the Canadian people who lives in St. John's are really kind and good-hearted people, and we love to see every single one of them here.
1: Thank you very, very much for inviting me in here and letting me and giving me a tour and telling me about these exhibits. It's incredible. Thank you for your time.
2: Yeah, thank you of you. بسیار ازتون ممنونم. خیلی خوشحالم از اینکه به اینجا تشریف آوردین. و امیدوارم که بتونیم که مردم کانادا رو دعوت بکنیم به اینجا.
0: Yeah, but it was lovely to see you, and it's really good to see you here. And we are love to see every single citizen in St. John's in our exhibition and come and see our work.
1: Atefe Nouri is an artist and organizer of the Voice of Iran exhibit. Rehana Sepher is her daughter and, for this interview, her translator as well. You can check out Voice of Iran at the Rogue Gallery. That's a space inside the Eastern Edge Artist Run Center in St. John's, and it runs until May 23rd. You're listening to Weekend AM here on CBC Radio 1. I'm Martin Jones. Happy Sunday to you all. Here's a song now from the Heavy Horses. This is called Heavy Heart of Mine.

0: No, it's not news from Toronto or Montreal or Vancouver. It's from journalists right here in our province, and it's made just for you. This is Newfoundland and Labrador, the podcast brought to you by your local CBC newsroom and hosted by me, Adam Walsh. One big story each and every Wednesday, like our investigation into rising gun crime or the first-degree murder trial of Dean Penny. 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
1: If you're in the St. John's area today, they're celebrating World Bee Day, either indoors or outdoors, at the Labyrinth at the Anglican Cathedral. That's on Church Hill Street in St. John's. It's happening from 2 until 3:30 p.m. World Bee Day officially marked on Wednesday the 20th, but they're starting early. They say the stone porch door off Gower Street will be open, and one of their Labyrinth volunteers will be there to greet you and answer questions and provide direction as needed. So they say, come walk with us on the Labyrinth as we celebrate the contributions of pollinators worldwide. Learn more about our own local bees, both wild and domestic, their needs, and the contributors of those who steward them. That's happening today from 2 till 3:30 down at the Anglican Cathedral in St. John's. That sounds like a fun event. Good day for it too, right? Soak in the sun, but don't forget your sunscreen because the UV index for St. John's and the Avalon is very high today. So just a heads up there. A few more public service announcements to tell you about. The annual Song, Stages, and Seafood Festival is happening in Bay Roberts. It starts on the 21st, so later this week, runs till the 24th. There's food, music, and a ton of fun. There is, of course, the NL Fish Cake Championship that happens as part of that. All events are held at the Bay Arena in Conception, on the Conception Bay Highway. For full tickets and information, head to bayroberts.com/SSS. You can get all the information you need there. And, the Exploits Valley Community Market hosting their annual Mayflowers Stadium Market. It's happening next Saturday, the 23rd. Over 75 local vendors are set up with amazing things like veggies, baked goods, pottery, dog treats. There's a whole list of stuff here. Video game merch, quilts, crochet, things like that. It's from 10 to 2 p.m. Admission is by donation. That's the Exploits Valley Community Market next Saturday. If you have an event coming up or a public service announcement you want us to add to this list, please send it to wham@cbc.ca. In the next half hour, Ian Foster gives us a first listen at his album, The Wintering Project. But right now, we're heading to the news. Here's Andrew Hawthorne.
2: This is CBC News for Newfoundland and Labrador. The number of accidents involving transport trucks in Newfoundland and Labrador is up after a harsh winter. The RCMP says that it responded to 106 traffic accidents involving commercial tractor trailers between November and March. Police say that's up from the previous year. Trucking experts say that some companies are pushing their drivers to keep going in bad weather, causing those accidents. The city of St. John's has a new water conservation system meant to guide outdoor water use. It's a four-stage plan showing people when they can water their gardens or wash their cars. The city will move through stages based on water demand and dry weather. Deputy Mayor Ron Ellsworth says it starts with stage one, normal water conservation, which is in effect from May until October, unless conditions change. At that point, the stages include enhanced conservation, mandatory restriction, and emergency water use.
3: It's something we monitor daily, weekly, monthly. If we get into a drought and we're into July and August and we anticipate any issues, we'll certainly communicate that out. But based on regular use, regular process, we have, a fair amount of capacity in the system to provide clean, potable drinking water.
2: Ellsworth says current water levels in the city are good and predicts it will be another 8 to 10 years before the city needs to look at adding to its supply. Foster families and kinship carers will soon be getting more money each month. Starting in June, monthly payments will increase between $395 to $680 a child. That depends on the child's age and location. Social Supports and Wellbeing Minister Jody Wall says government is also working on getting careers paid faster, rather carers, and trying to encourage more people to become foster parents. Well, the search continues for the next head of the rooms this week. The province's tourism minister has appointed Lisa Brown as its interim CEO. Brown is going to oversee the province's largest public cultural space, which is home to an extensive collection of art, historical records, and artifacts. Brown is the former vice president of Memorial University. Before that, she was head of Stella's Circle.
4: I've been such a huge fan of the rooms, really ever since it opened, and I've had a long history with the rooms. I served on the board probably too many years to think about, and I was vice chair at one point. And also just as a user, you know, I'm a member of the rooms. I attend as many events as I possibly can, and I just feel it's such a valuable resource and really a gem of a place.
2: Brown says she feels privileged to be there. The position will be permanently filled by the Independent Hiring Commission. That process is still ongoing. After a turbulent year, the interim board for the Newfoundland and Labrador Folk Arts Society is hoping to stabilize that organization. A fundraising concert is going to be held at the St. John's Convention Center June 7th to help pay down the organization's debt. Jean Hewson is the interim board president. She says they owe around $50,000 still, and the concert is the first step to help pay off that debt.
5: I mean, if we make, I don't know, between 15 and 20K, we would be ecstatic. That would be great. If we make above and beyond that, that would also be great. One of the things that we want to let people know is that in addition to coming to the event and buying a ticket, if you want to make a donation, you can. If you can't come to the event, you can also go to our webpage and hit the donate button.
2: Tickets are on sale now. Finally, one 9-year-old in Northwest River is celebrating an accomplishment that many adults in the province haven't achieved. This year, Ellie Brake got her first seal. She's been accompanying her parents on the hunts since she was a baby, but this year she got in on the action. She says that you have to be very quiet and patient in order to be successful. On her first attempt, the seal got away, but she wanted to keep trying.
6: I was a little bit discouraged about the first one, so I was not as excited. Well, I was still really excited, but right when I got my dart ready and I saw signs and then it stopped and then he came up really fast and then he turned around and I struck him right in the tail.
2: Ellie says the most rewarding part was being able to share the meat from her hunt with her family, especially with her great Poppy Morris. That's your CBC News for Newfoundland and Labrador at this hour. I'm Andrew Hawthorne.
1: 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Happy May 2-4 weekend to you. Coming up in this half hour, Ian Foster wrote 90 seconds of a song and then asked his musical friends to elaborate. When he compiled all of those collaborations, he made an album called The Wintering Project, and that's the focus of this week's First Listen. Before we get to that, though, let's take another listen to that weather forecast. Here's meteorologist Wanda Batten.
7: That big mess that we dealt with yesterday, he's gone out to sea now, so all the effects of him are no more. But we do have another weak low-pressure system that's moving through Labrador. The associated trough is going to sweep through the island today. So we do have increasing cloudiness basically from the west coast reaching out to the east coast throughout today and into this evening. And with that, we do have some shower activity developing throughout the day. So there will be some scattered showers, most intense for central and northeastern areas, and just a few scattered isolated showers for you guys out on the Avalon, so not too much expected for you. We also have a risk of some thunder shower activity with that as well, so that'll be more towards this afternoon and into early this evening as well. But yeah, it's going to be quite the difference with the temperatures for today. We're getting highs up in the upper mid-teens in most areas, so it's going to feel quite different than it did yesterday. So we got a nice beautiful set westerly flow setting up ahead of this trough, so quite the change. We will take it, that's for sure. The low pressure system that's attached to that trough is up over Labrador itself, and that's going to move through the Big Land throughout the day today and into tonight. A bit of a messier situation up there because it's going to be more of a shower activity given away to a flurry situation. Colder temperatures up there, obviously, so it could possibly be some snow, even accumulations along the Labrador coast throughout the evening and into tomorrow.
1: That was meteorologist Wanda Batten with the Gander Weather Office of Environment Canada.
8: Hello, my name is Nico Paolo, and you're listening to The Weekend AM on CBC Radio in Newfoundland and Labrador and on your CBC Listen app. Olá a todos, o meu nome é Nico Paolo e estás a ouvir o programa Weekend AM na CBC Rádio, da Terra Nova e Labrador, também disponível na app online.
1: Well, the power of creativity means we all don't think alike. In his latest musical project, Ian Foster had the idea to take something that he created, a 90-second piano solo, and see how other musicians could expand on his idea. It's called The Wintering Project, and Ian Foster joins me in studio. Hello, sir.
9: Hi.
1: Also joining us now, some of those musicians that expanded on his idea, Heidi Burns and Ethan Goff.
10: Hello.
11: Hello.
1: Welcome all to you. Thanks for coming into the studio. Ian, the title suggests here it was a winter project. What was the spark of the idea that started this whole thing?
9: Yeah, I mean, I launched a project called The Nearer Community in the late fall with my my fellow founders, Dave Shears and Ruha Ratnam. After that show, we wanted to build on a project that could be collaborative at a slight distance. I mean, it is a Newfoundland winter. It's hard to get out and around, you know. And so had this idea to kind of do what you described in the intro, which was to create a piece of music and then give it to a bunch of other musical collaborators with very different musical voices and basically have them interpret the piece. So I gave it out to all of the musicians that are featured on this in a variety of different ways. They received the audio file that you'll play later. They also received the MIDI data, which is like another way of processing music, and they received the sheet music for the music. So basically it was able to access everyone from the classical players to the sort of modern electronic producers. There were the tools there to affect the track however they want. And I kept getting questions from various musicians of like, could we try? And the answer was always yes. The only criteria was that whatever piece was created by each individual musician had to somehow grow out of this piece. But even if it was one note or just the concept or melody, that could be the beginning for each new piece of music.
1: So that was the inspiration for the other musicians. What about the inspiration for you, for the original track? Where did that come from?
9: I was just trying to capture a particular atmosphere, I suppose. I've been doing a lot of film scoring work over the last few years, really thinking about sound in terms of mood and texture and that sort of thing. And so, yeah, it was basically to try to capture that. Sort of the spirit, the idea of wintering, I guess, the idea that we all kind of turn a bit more introverted, a bit more hopefully warm and cozy during the winter months. So, yeah, tried to capture that in this 90-second piece.

0: So that was Wintering, a 90-second piano solo by Ian Foster. It's part of the Wintering Project, where various artists, local artists, took that song and created their own music from it. Now, Ian is here with me in studio, along with musicians Heidi Burns and Ethan Goff. Heidi, let's bring you into the conversation here. Right. I mean, you worked on a track with Brendan Fitzpatrick.
1: Yeah.
0: You played drums.
1: Yes.
0: And Brendan played guitar, right?
1: Yes. And he also played bass. We went into the studio to record. To record with Ian, and when we were playing around with the idea, we were just kind of improvising with guitar and drums. And he brought a bass to the studio. And after we finished going through the song, just guitar and drums, he decided to play bass over it just to kind of fill it out a bit more.
0: When you go into a studio, I mean, usually you have a thought that you begin with. Is it harder than when you have a 90-second piece that's provided to you? Does that give you inspiration, or is it a challenge that you have to overcome?
1: No, it was definitely inspiration. When we got the piece, we played around with it a bit together and separately. But we were lucky enough to have a snow day around the time. So we had a whole day, and we went down and we played through some ideas. The opening of the song is myself just like a drum solo playing around with the melody. So that's how we kind of built into the tune. But as we were jamming, Brendan found little bits of the original piece that we kind of stuck with. And so we'd improvise around it, and then he'd bring back little hints of the melody. And we did have like a melody, like a more of a set melody, I guess, with our piece that came from the original tune.
0: Right.
1: But then throughout the improvisation, I suppose, we would bring back other parts of Ian's piece.
0: It's incredible. Yeah. It's an incredible version, too.
1: Thank you.
0: Why was it an important project for you to be part of? Why did this interest you and Brendan?
1: Well, we were excited to be asked to be part of it. It wasn't necessarily, we weren't in the same room as Ian working on the piece, but we were excited to kind of see what we could make out of it. Happy for him to just kind of give us free range with his music and see what we could come up with. So we were excited to make something with it.
0: Ian, I mean, how do you select artists to be part of this project? What was it about Heidi and Brendan, for example, that ticked the box for you?
2: Ultimately, I wanted artists with their own unique voices. Myself and my drummer, Nick Cultus-Clark, who's in CC on this record, he has a piece as well. We did a show with the Heidi Burns Trio last year. Really enjoyed their music. So, it just made sense to me. And I sort of had the prediction that, you know, asking someone like Nick, who is, you know, far more into the sort of electronic, almost pop music side of things, and asking someone like Heidi, you know, or Ethan, or, you know, all those voices would be decidedly different, you know?
0: Yeah.
2: And, you know, I think when you choose people based on stuff like that, like just liking their style, having a hunch on what their approach might be, then you sort of just let it happen, you know? It's, yeah.
0: Is that hard, though, to do that? Just sort of let it go and see what other people do with it? Or is that exciting for you?
2: Oh, not at all. Yeah, it was very exciting. I mean, ultimately, you know, as I said, the project was born with this in mind. And so really from the, you know, as soon as that piano piece was finished, you know, the excitement began on seeing how other artists might view it and interpret it. And ultimately, I think that starts another kind of conversation with artists, too, about how they hear music or, you know, novel approaches to the same piece.
0: All right. I'm going to let you set up your track here now. So what do you want us to know about Wintering, the Heidi Burns, Brendan Fitzpatrick version?
1: This is myself and Brendan Fitzpatrick's version of Wintering. This is our take on the piece.

0: 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You just heard their Wintering by Heidi Burns and Brendan Fitzpatrick off the Wintering Project. Ian Foster also joining me with Heidi, and Ethan Goff are in studio with us here. Ethan, let's bring you into the conversation here. You're a high school student.
1: Yes, I am. I'm in grade 11 at Gonzaga High School currently.
0: What attracted you to this project?
1: I've been a big fan of what Ian's been doing, and I actually attended the New York Community launch back earlier this fall, and I thought what he was doing was a really great initiative. So I knew that when a project like this kind of came out and when I had the opportunity to be a part of it, you know, it was the easiest yes of my life.
0: When you hear that 90 seconds, what does your brain start to do when you think of how you're going to interpret this yourself?
1: I think when I first heard it, I could very clearly hear, you know, Ian has a very signature voice. And I think what I kind of wanted to do was take that and try and put my own kind of spin on it. Typically when I write music, I tend to write for mainly acoustic instruments, whether it be classical or jazz music. But lately I've been falling back in love with a lot of electronic music. So I kind of wanted to take a lot of those inspirations that I have from those other idioms and kind of put them into a more electronic context to kind of break out of my comfort zone a bit with a project like this, just to be a bit more free with what I normally would do.
0: This is one of those tracks that I had to remind myself again that this was based on this 90-second track from Ian Foster, right? It's such an interesting, cool sound, too. Talk a little bit more about how you created this sound.
1: I took Ian's original 90-second clip and kind of stretched out a bit and made it a little bit longer, gave it a bit of a different structure. And then from there, I kind of decided to mess with the key of the song, put in a different key. And then from there, I fed Ian's audio through a plugin that I had recently found called Tape Fiasco, which basically takes any kind of music that you put into it and it will mess with it as you could with a actual tape machine. So you can like distort it and like add warble and do things like that. So I fed Ian's original 90-second clip through it, and then I kind of started getting these vibes from, you know, some trip hop records and stuff like that. So then the rest of the track kind of panned out. I tried to produce it almost like a 90s trip hop, hip hop kind of inspired piece.
0: And how long have you been doing this?
1: I've been making music for as long as I can remember. My father was an RPM Challenge veteran, and he decided when I was just merely 1 year old to put a bunch of instruments in front of me and do 10 recordings of me just interacting with instruments. And then from there, it kind of became a family tradition. And my mom's also a music teacher. So I've grown up in kind of a musical family. But from there, RPM was kind of my first gateway into music. And then at a certain point, I got my first copy of Ableton Live, and the rest was history. I just fell in love with it.
0: That was going to be my next question. Was there that pivotal moment that really sort of triggered it for you, thinking that this was something that beyond just a hobby, this was a real passion of yours?
1: Yeah, I think the first moment I truly remember thinking like, this is what I want to do with my life, was probably when I was around about 8 years old, and I had really, it was the first time I had finished an RPM that was completely produced by myself. The only thing my dad did was help with a bit of engineering, but I had produced the project by myself. It was something I had written, and that's when I realized that, you know, music was the truest way I felt I could express my voice and my feelings. You know, words only go so far, but I love the saying, you know, when words fail, music speaks. Mm-hmm. And for me, music has just always been that gateway to get those feelings that maybe I can't say out. So it's always been a form of catharsis and expression for me.
0: Ethan, you're in high school, but you're 74 years old, correct? Ian, when you hear a young person like this, an emerging artist as well, an established artist too, talking about the inspiration that your 90 seconds has provided to them, what music does for them in their lives, what does that do to you?
2: Yeah, it's obviously flattering. I mean, I get it, because ultimately the golden rule, right? You know, to unto others, I suppose. Like I'm inspired by so much music, and it's affected the way that I think about things, that obviously you hope that would be the case for other artists with your own music. But I mean, I also think that it's just an avenue for connection, collaboration, communication, all the good C words, you know, and I think that, you know, that's really, it's sort of like, why did we all get into this, right? What were the most fun times playing music? It's, you know, collaborating with people, meeting new people, getting that, you know, I think back to my earliest guitar lessons in high school and sort of stealing away in a corner and someone saying, have you learned this riff before? And then, you know, them teaching it to you and you showing them something. And, you know, that's so much baked into the experience. I think it's easy to forget about sometimes when you're doing it for a living. It is a job one way or the other. You know, you are going to work every day, and it's a beautiful job to do. But nevertheless, you know, you can sometimes forget those key elements of like why you fell in love with it in the first place, you know. And I think a project like this directly speaks to that sharing of music and sort of going, how would you play it? Like, you know, sort of right back to the roots there.
0: Before we say goodbyes here, Ian, where do people find all of this? And are there plans to showcase this? What's next for this?
2: Yeah, well, I mean, Neura Community has some events we're planning throughout 2026. Right now, this is going to live as an online release. Maybe it'll be something we do annually. Who knows? You know, we're really happy with the first one. So for those who haven't yet visited our pages, so I say Neura, some people will say Nara. Good news, they're both correct, so don't stress. But it is spelled Nara, as in N-A-R-A community.ca is our website. Of course, we have Instagram, Facebook as well. You can find it on the main page, or naracommunity.ca/wintering will take you specifically to this page where you can stream it through SoundCloud. You can buy the tracks through Bandcamp. The money goes back into future Neura projects. We've got some more. I mean, Neura is kind of based on album style releases like this and singles, workshops to, you know, develop things like modern production techniques, film scoring, all that. We have some of those events coming up, and concerts. So you'll see a bunch more of that as long as you follow our pages.
0: All right. Thank you all for coming into the studio. Ian, Heidi, Ethan, thank you all very, very much. What a pleasure to get to talk to you all. Really, really, really excited.
2: Thank you very much.
1: Thank you.
0: We'll finish off now and say goodbye. Here's Ethan Goff's version of Wintering. Mm-hmm.

0: Jacqueline Ferland Smith, a 40-year-old former Canadian military trainer, moves to Costa Rica to follow her dreams, but in the summer of 2021, vanishes without a trace.
1: How can a woman just go missing and us put out all that effort to find her and she's still missing?
0: I'm David Ridgen, and this is Someone Knows Something, Season 10, The Jacqueline Ferland Smith Case. 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
4: This is World Report. Good morning, I'm John Northcott. A major international response is underway this morning as global health authorities sound the alarm over an expanding Ebola crisis. A severe spike in cases within the Democratic Republic of Congo has now threatened communities across the border in Uganda, forcing international agencies to deploy their most severe warning system. For the latest on the ground, we're joined by freelance reporter Michael Belake in Kampala. Michael, what are we hearing from the World Health Organization?
5: Well, the World Health Organization has declared this a public health emergency of international concern. Essentially, it's the highest level of global alarm. But importantly, WHO is stressing this is not a pandemic and there is no recommendation for border closures or travel bans. The concern is really about mobilizing international support and putting neighboring countries on high alert because of the cross-border movement involved in this outbreak. WHO says the outbreak is being driven by the Bundibugyo strain of Ebola, which is more complicated because there are currently no approved vaccines or treatments specifically for this strain. On the ground, the epicenter remains the Ituri province that is in the eastern side of the Democratic Republic of Congo near the Ugandan border, where authorities have reported 8 laboratory confirmed cases, and there are also about 250 suspected cases. Among these, 80 people are believed to have died from Ebola across several zones in this area.
4: Reporter Michael Belake in Kampala. Thanks, Michael.
5: You're welcome.
4: Serious health concerns also being raised in this country this morning after a Canadian traveler isolating in British Columbia tested presumptive positive for hantavirus. The individual was aboard that international cruise ship hit by a rare and deadly outbreak. While the diagnosis still needs final confirmation, health officials are working quickly to contain the situation. Shien Desjardins has more.
6: This is not what we hoped for, but it is what we planned for.
7: Despite BC's provincial health officer, Dr. Bonnie Henry, hoping the Andes strain of hantavirus didn't make it to Canada.
6: The test on the individual who had these mild symptoms was positive. This is what we call a presumptive positive.
7: A person in their 70s from Yukon and one of the 4 Canadians flown back to Canada just last week after being stuck aboard the cruise ship at the center of the deadly outbreak.
6: The symptoms remain mild at this point, and they are still in hospital, in isolation, being monitored.
7: Their partner is being monitored in hospital too. So is one other Canadian, out of an abundance of caution, she says. When the plane touched down in BC last Sunday, authorities said no one showed symptoms and the 4 passengers straight to isolation. Henry says the risk to the public is still low. Hantavirus isn't like COVID-19.
6: It remains one that we do not consider to have pandemic potential.
7: But local health authorities are taking serious precautions regardless. Dr. Reka Gustafson is the chief medical health officer for Island Health.
8: The infection control measures in place are specifically designed for situations like this and are working as intended.
7: The hope now, obviously no more cases, but if there are, she says the team is ready, working with others around the world to find the best possible treatment. Shien Desjardins, CBC News, Toronto.
4: We're learning new details about alleged terrorism offenses linked to a shooting outside the U.S. consulate in Toronto in March. U.S. prosecutors say Iranian proxies were behind at least 2 shooting attacks in the city. Canadian officials treated the case as a major national security investigation from the very start, leading to an extensive RCMP probe. New court documents say the plot also targeted local synagogues, exposing a coordinated, foreign-funded campaign operating on Canadian soil. At least four people are dead following one of the largest Ukrainian overnight drone attacks against Russia since the war began. Russian air defenses reportedly intercepted hundreds of drones, including dozens targeted directly at the capital city of Moscow. Debris from the strikes damaged residential high-rises and wounded at least 12 people near a major oil refinery. Meanwhile, Russian drone strikes inside Ukraine have injured at least 8 people. Incumbent Louisiana Senator Bill Cassidy has been knocked out of his state's Republican primary. Challenger Julia Letlow advanced to a June runoff alongside John Fleming, heavily capitalizing on an endorsement from Donald Trump. Trump targeted Cassidy for voting to convict him during his second impeachment trial. In his concession speech, Cassidy took a direct swipe at the president's rhetoric.
9: Sometimes it doesn't turn out the way you want it to, but you don't pout, you don't whine, you don't claim the election was stolen, you don't find a reason why. You don't manufacture some excuse. You think
4: the decisive Republican runoff is set for June the 27th. The Montreal Canadiens are currently facing a do-or-die Game 7 tomorrow night to keep their Stanley Cup dreams alive. But regardless of how the decisive matchup plays out in Buffalo, Quebec will still be represented on the ice right through to the finals. That's because the league's official equipment is produced locally. Natalia Weichsel tells us and takes us inside the operations supplying the postseason.
10: Every time the Montreal Canadiens hit the ice, they're carrying a little piece of Quebec. That's because official pucks for the National Hockey League are produced in the province. It all starts in a rubber manufacturing plant in Saint-Jérôme, just north of Montreal. Raw ingredients are mixed together and then carefully molded into individual discs. Those blank pucks are then shipped to Sherbrooke in southern Quebec, where the official logos are carefully printed on.
11: So you're seeing the clean but raw pucks basically going onto the silk screen machine.
10: Anita Chandon is with in Glasgow, the company that's behind the printing. As she walks around a fast-moving conveyor belt, she explains the machine applies the logo layer after layer. Chandon says NHL teams can go through dozens of pucks in a single game, so the printing process has to go fast, especially during the playoffs. Logos need to be updated every time a team is eliminated, showing the exact date and the exact round that's being played.
12: We can run probably 12 to 1500 pucks in an hour.
10: Jason Drolet's family has been involved with the printing company for decades. He says it's a sense of pride knowing their product is being used by Quebec's favorite team.
13: And honestly, it's just exciting to see that a puck made in Sherbrooke is hitting the ice every Stanley Cup playoffs, every game.
10: From factory floors in Quebec, these pucks are then shipped out to arenas across the continent. A reminder that Canada's game is also made in Canada. Natalia Weichsel, CBC News, Montreal.
4: And finally, an historic night at the Eurovision Song Contest has ended in a surprise victory. Bulgaria has secured its first ever title in the global music competition, following a final heavily overshadowed by international boycotts. While Israel placed high on the leaderboard to the frustration of some, the United Kingdom hit rock bottom at the very end of the standings. Dominic Valaitis reports.
14: This is Bulgaria's first ever Eurovision title. Pop star Dara and her dance anthem Bangaranga, the clear winner in both the jury and public vote. The 27-year-old was left stunned by her win.
15: This is unbelievable. I don't even know what's going on right now. But I want to thank everybody who felt the Bangaranga and felt connected to the force.
14: Less energetic but far more controversial was Israel's entry in a final overshadowed by five countries boycotting the contest over Gaza. Noam Betan's love song Michelle went on to secure second place. Meanwhile, it was another disastrous year for the UK. Look Mum, No Computers, Ein, Zwei, Drei came in last, with a single point from the Ukrainian jury and a dreaded null point in the public vote. A devastating result for the artist whose real name is Sam Battle. TV critic Scott Bryan told the BBC his entry may have gone too far, even for Eurovision.
16: I think Sam was seen to be maybe a different tactic than in previous years, which more had a more mainstream pop sort of sound. This deliberately went the other way into something a bit more eccentric.
14: In the end, the night was Bulgaria's to celebrate. As the winner, it gets to host next year's Eurovision. The big question is whether it can afford to. The country has pulled out before over cost, and there are already concerns about the price tag of hosting the event. Dominic Valaitis for CBC News, Bristol, England.
4: And that is the latest national and international news from World Report. I'm John Northcott. This is CBC News.
17: Good morning. Welcome back now to Weekend AM, the Sunday edition. It's May the 17th. Wow, here we are, May 2-4 weekend. I'm Martin Jones. Good morning to you. Coming up in this half hour, a friend, a family man, and a musical hero. Just some of the ways to describe the incredible John Hutton. Sadly, Hutton has passed away. We're going to start to pay tribute to a man who had a massive impact on music and culture in this province. That is coming up in this final half hour of our show. We will start, however, with that weather forecast. Here is meteorologist Wanda Batten.
18: That big mess that we dealt with yesterday, he's gone out to sea now, so all the effects of him are no more. But we do have another weak low-pressure system that's moving through Labrador. The associated trough is going to sweep through the island today. So we do have increasing cloudiness basically from the west coast reaching out to the east coast throughout today and into this evening. And with that, we do have some shower activity developing throughout the day. So there will be some scattered showers, most intense for central and northeastern areas, and just a few scattered isolated showers for you guys out on the Avalon, so not too much expected for you. We also have a risk of some thunder shower activity with that as well, so that'll be more towards this afternoon and into early this evening.

0: into tomorrow.
1: That was meteorologist Wanda Batten with the Gander Weather Office of Environment Canada. So far on my screens here, roads are looking pretty good right across the province right now. No major slowdowns, and interprovincial ferries looking pretty good too. But listen, if you're seeing something different, send us an email. It's wham@cbc.ca. Well, just as we were signing off on yesterday's show, we got word that John Hutton had passed away. Hutton was a musical force in this province and beyond. For 35 years, he was part of Billy and the Bruisers, but is known to so many as a mentor, a guide, and a friend. I saw a Facebook post that referred to John Hutton as rock and roll royalty. There have been hundreds and hundreds of messages from fans and colleagues since the news of John's passing broke yesterday. It's testament to the impact that he's had here in Newfoundland and Labrador. Joining me now to help start to pay tribute to John Hutton is Mike Harriott, trumpet player, multi-instrumentalist and composer. He joins me in the St. John's studio. Mike, thanks for coming in.
2: And thanks for having me.
1: And joining me on the phone is Chris Andrews, the voice behind Shanny Ginnuk. Chris, thank you for making time for this as well.
3: Good morning.
1: Mike, I'll start with you here. Your thoughts when you heard that John had passed away?
2: Oh, devastated. I did get word the day before that he wasn't doing well. And I've spent a lot of time with John over the last number of years, and I knew that he was suffering with some lung issues, pulmonary fibrosis. And he was always telling me that he was waiting for a lung transplant, and he figured he was on borrowed time, and he would always kind of joke around about this stuff. So I guess when he was ill, I kind of knew it was serious. When I heard that he was ill, I knew it was serious. But it's still not something you can fathom or digest when you actually hear that it's happened.
1: I mean, I should have started this entire conversation by saying I'm sorry to both of you for your loss, because I know he was a big part of your lives, for both of you. So I'm very, very sorry about that.
2: And to everyone listening.
1: Yeah. Chris, help us understand your relationship with John over the years.
3: Well, I've known John since I was a teenager, and I've known him on certainly different levels of course, being a mentor, being a great musician, and everything he's done for Newfoundland Labrador music, and as a friend, and also for doing a bunch of different charity work together. He's just a good, solid man.
1: I mean, one of the many things he did charitably was being part of the We Stand on Guard committee too, right?
3: Yes, John and his wife Karen were big parts of that committee and over the four different events we did over the years. And it was always a pleasure to work with them. And John was someone who could make things happen, and it was amazing to watch.
1: Mike, your relationship with John over the years, help us understand that a bit.
2: Oh, geez. Well, I met John when I was a little kid. I started playing trumpet when I was quite young. So my dad would take me down to Hutton's Music down on Water Street. I was about 8 years old, so that's over 50 years ago.
1: Wow.
2: For me, it was always the excitement of going and getting some new music to play, and John was always there. And over the years following that, I would go down to Hutton's if I had to buy some valve oil for my trumpet or buy some new music or whatever. And as I got to know John into my teens, you know, I realized that John had a pretty bawdy sense of humor, so I enjoyed that, and I'm sure that was probably cause for the development of same in myself. But it's funny because I've known John as the guy at Hutton's Music, and then I've known him as John the rock star with 12 Gauge when they had I Heard You on the Radio, and we heard that on the radio, and I'm sure pretty well everyone in town who did anything with music said, "I know it's him," because John was the rock star that everyone knew, right? And through 12 Gauge and Billy and the Bruisers and Herd of Men, you know, I've heard him play with all those groups. So I know him as that wonderful, powerful, passionate musician that he is. But I also got to know him as a friend. And when my father was at the end of his life in the middle 1990s, John and my dad became very, very close friends. And so it was great for me to spend time with John and talk about that. Now, John sold my wife off her and I our house when we

0: moved here and we came to close. And I had basically bought a guest room set online for closing day. So we'd have something, somewhere to sleep when we came out here from Toronto to, you know, deal with all that.
1: Yeah.
0: And John, he knew everyone so well in town that he actually went to the place where I'd bought the furniture from. And he didn't have a receipt. He knew them. They knew him. He just said, "This is for Harriet. I'm taking this. I'm going to put it in his house for him." So he had that all set up for us. He, there's so many levels, so many dimensions to what a person John Hutton was. And like Paul Kinsman pointed out, if you just mentioned Hutton, everyone knew who you were talking about.
1: Yeah. Chris, I mean, to talk about a musical impact from a single person, I mean, John Hutton is a force to be reckoned with in that regard. How did he impact your music and your career?
2: Well, from right from the start, he was so encouraging to myself and Mark, you know, to keep it going, to, you know, from the business side of it to, you know, the, even the friendship side of it. Because, as you know, many might know, being a professional musician out of Newfoundland and Labrador can be hard sometimes. And, you know, it was very encouraging, and not just to us, to everybody. And it was amazing that he, no matter what genre of music or who you were, John was always in your corner and there to help you move forward in your career. And he was a great person to have on your side.
1: I've heard that from so many people in the conversations I've had since yesterday, about the sense of musical community that he was responsible for building here, not just in terms of performers and performances, but that sense of camaraderie and togethership with musicians. Because as you say there, it's not easy necessarily being a musician and making a go of it in this province, right, Chris?
2: Oh, for sure, you know, and John had a way of doing it, and especially with his charisma and his wit, that you would always leave him with a smile.
1: Mike, one of the things you said in your Facebook post, and you mentioned it earlier in this chat, was you and your dad would go down to Hutton's music to get cheap music.
0: Mm-hmm.
1: And it got me thinking, I did the same thing with my dad and my grandfather as well. Talk a little bit, if you could, about the impact then John had in terms of the music that we played, because often it was decided upon by what we could get down at Hutton Music or what they could order in for us.
0: Absolutely. Right? And as you probably know, most of my upbringing, my early years in music was firmly entrenched in classical music. And John Hutton's music had a really good selection, great selection of piano music. I remember they had a really good selection of like those little miniature scores that you get if you wanted to study a symphony or whatever.
1: Yeah.
0: But you could order stuff in and whatever. I felt like everything was available to me there. You know, and I was playing some quite challenging music, and my private teachers at the time would say, "Well, go get the music for this," and I'd go down to Hutton's, and I could usually either pick it up or order it. And having that availability, and John being so personable and so helpful and so knowledgeable, it made it really easy and made that journey into music successful and enjoyable.
1: Yeah, really did shape all of us in many, many ways, right? Chris, we often talk about legacy when somebody passes. And I think for John Hutton, that word is very, very important. Talk about the legacy that you think John is leaving behind for us here.
2: Well, I think that he will always be remembered, especially in, well, by his friends and family, of course, but also in the music industry of how much he put into it. And the people he backed and he was there for, you know, and I don't think people will ever forget what he did for them. And of course, the outpouring that we've seen since his passing says about what type of person he was. You know, it's amazing.
1: Yeah, it really is incredible. Just the level of support and those beautiful messages, right? Chris, is there a certain memory that you have been holding on to the last day or so when you heard of the news of John's passing?
2: So many different memories, actually, but I think a lot of them would be, from the We Stand On Guard committees when we would be, having our meetings and getting ready for the events and how, you know, John was always, you know, he made you feel better. He made you want to do better. We'd work hard on these things and he would, John's presence would make it easier and a happy place to be. And it was always a pleasure to do anything with John, you know, like whether it was play a show or put off a show. You know, he always made you feel good and made you feel like you were doing a good thing.
1: Mike, beyond the odd body joke that he would tell you to, any memory that you're holding on to the last little bit?
0: Well, I have a lot of memories of the 6 years that Offer and I were living here in St. John's, from John basically helping us get the house that we bought here. But, you know, we ran into them, John and Karen, in Mexico on a vacation once and just had a real laugh at Playa del Carmen, you know, which is kind of a wild little town. and just hanging out with John there while he's speaking his limited but convincing bits of Spanish to the locals. And just the way, you know, he seemed to know everybody there too. They all knew who he was. And Offer and I went and spent some time with them out in their cabin in Spaniards Bay and, you know, sitting around having a couple of drinks and playing board games and just the conversation and the jokes and the laughs and the energy. That's the kind of thing that just puts a smile on your face and maybe, you know, it's definitely a bittersweet thing to consider now that he's gone.
1: Yeah.
0: But, you know, it's like Bob Hallett said, John Hutton never wasted a second.
1: Yeah. Beautiful sentiment there too. And you said to me just before we went on the air that he loved to laugh and he loved to share laughter as well.
0: Absolutely.
1: I think that's a great legacy too, right?
0: I think that's why, one of the reasons John told so many jokes.
1: Yeah.
0: And I think he probably had a joke for every situation, but he loved to make other people laugh. I think it made him happy to see other people laugh and smile. And when he played music, it was so entertaining to watch him. It was so engaging to watch him. And you could tell everybody on stage with him is having just as much fun as he was.
1: That's amazing. Chris, Mike, I can't thank you enough for coming in this morning. I know this is a hard time, so thank you for letting us be part of this process too with you both, and for sharing just a little bit of the legacy that John is leaving behind, but as part of a tribute to him. So, Chris, thank you for making time for this. Really appreciate you calling in.
2: Oh, my pleasure. Thank you.
1: And Mike, thank you again for coming in the studio.
0: Thanks for having me.
1: That was trumpet player, multi-instrumentalist, and composer Mike Harriott. On the phone was Chris Andrews, the voice, of course, behind Shani Gannuk. They joined us this morning to remember the late John Hutton. Now, I have spoken to some of the members of Billy and the Bruisers. Understandably, they said now is not the time to speak publicly about this very sad news, but we do send them our condolences to them and all of John Hutton's family and loved ones. Here are Billy and the Bruisers now with That Isn't Me.

0: Billy and the Bruisers there with That Isn't Me. And folks, if you have any memories of John Hutton that you want to share with us, please email us at wham@cbc.ca. That's it for us for this weekend. Thank you to all of the people that made this show possible. Melissa Tobin, who helped produce, Carl Hodder, our associate producer and technician, and you for tuning in. Have a great weekend. We'll chat again soon. Bye.
1: This is CBC News for Newfoundland and Labrador. I'm Andrew Hawthorne. The number of accidents involving transport trucks in Newfoundland and Labrador is up after a harsh winter season. The RCMP says it responded to 106 traffic incidents involving commercial tractor trailers alone between November and March. Police say that's up from the previous year. Trucking experts say some companies push their drivers to keep going in bad weather, causing accidents. Changes to the province's recreational food fishery are welcome news to many. Some use the season to stock their freezers, but others, it's just a day on the water and some fresh cod to take home. Access to northern cod is going to run 7 days a week this time around, only for people fishing in the zone that runs from southern Labrador around the northeast coast of Newfoundland and down to Cape St. Mary's. Other zones on the south and western side of the island are staying at 3 days a week because the stocks are still in the critical zone. Joanne Thompson is the federal fisheries minister.
2: They understand that the stock, the cod stock on the south coast, the west coast, is in a critical zone. And we have to continue to have conservation measures in place, wanting that stock to reach a healthy zone. And people understand that. They don't want to compromise the future availability for the next generation.
1: Over 9,500 people responded to a public survey calling for the change. The fall fishery remains intact for the end of September. Finally, after a turbulent year, the interim board for the Newfoundland and Labrador Folk Arts Society is hoping to stabilize the organization. A fundraising concert will be held in the St. John's Convention Center June 7th to help pay down the organization's debt. Jean Hewson is the interim board president. She says they owe around $50,000, and the concert is the first step to help pay that off.
3: I mean, if we make, I don't know, between 15 and 20K, we would be ecstatic. That would be great. If we make above and beyond that, that would also be great. One of the things that we want to let people know is that in addition to coming to the event and buying a ticket, if you want to make a donation, you can. If you can't come to the event, you can also go to our webpage and hit the donate button.
1: Tickets are on sale now. The lineup includes Sherman Downey, Ruben Rake, Matthew Byrne, Jim Payne, and Fergus O'Byrne. That's your CBC News. I'm Andrew Hawthorne. Here's a quick look at weather now across the province today. And it's a typical 24th of May in that we're having all four seasons. For Newfoundland, sunny in the east, showers in the afternoon, highs of 19, but a chance of flurries on the northern peninsula this evening. For Labrador, showers and risk of thunder showers with temperatures around 12.
4: Hey, you're about to hear an encore episode of Atlantic Voice from 2022. So I'm starting off today with a big question. How do you picture the end of your own life? We all know death is a certainty, but still, this can be really scary to contemplate and a hard enough question to ask yourself, let alone talk about in public. But as one man in Charlottetown faced his own terminal illness head on, he decided to spend his final months doing just that, talking about his death. And for this man, Craig Mackey, his voice was an integral part of his life. And even as his physical voice waned in his final months, he still shared what was coming, particularly his choice of medical assistance in dying. The CBC's Jessica Doria Brown has Craig Mackey's story in her documentary today. This is The Living Wake.
5: Craig Mackey sits in his kitchen, but even seated, it's a struggle for him to breathe. Sometimes he starts coughing and can't stop.
6: Let's pause there for a sec.
5: He uses oxygen to help and is needing more and more of it these days.
6: At this point in my fading life, I'm struggling to breathe every day. I can't do anything. I can't feed myself. It's no way to live.
5: For most of his life, Craig's been a fit and energetic man. He loved to get outdoors for walks on the beach or in the woods, taking lots of pictures along the way. He practiced Tai Chi. For decades, he curled.
6: We were trying to figure out how many years, 53 years, I was a competitive curler.
5: Craig's a father to three grown sons and has lived for years with his partner, Mary. For decades, he worked as a journalist and for the past 10 years, worked for a nonprofit for immigrants and refugees to PEI.
7: Hi, I'm Craig Mackey. I'm the executive director of the PEI Association for Newcomers to Canada.
5: He spent his life in leadership roles and in 2021 was just settling into retirement when he was diagnosed with a lung condition, the same one his mom had.
6: My mother, who died from idiopathic pulmonary fibrosis, it was horrible. I was there at the end. She literally suffocated to death. And I thought, if I ever have the choice, that's not what's going to happen to me.
5: As his condition worsened, Craig spent months in hospital with lung infections. As a last hope, he explored the possibility of a lung transplant. But doctors said at 71 and with already weakened lungs, he was not healthy enough to go through major surgery or recover from it. He was losing the battle with his health and losing his voice. But Craig found solace in writing and sharing his reflections online. They're being read here by an actor.
8: July 20th. They're continuing to pump me full of antibiotics and steroids. There go my Olympic dreams. July 26th. To get a day ahead, with help from the mamas and papas, I've been singing. Tuesday, Tuesday, so good. July 30th. Having PF and being on oxygen means there isn't very much I can do. You know, the simple stuff that keeps the place clean. Dishes, floor swept. I've always wanted and needed to be useful. So any small things I can do to feel like I'm contributing are important.
5: Around this time, Craig was also researching medical assistance in dying, or MAID.
6: I think that and more and more people of my generation, and maybe the generation behind me, as they see people age and die in different ways, they start to consider how they would make decisions.
5: He went ahead with the rigorous application process. In September, he found out his application had been approved. And by early October, with a lung transplant officially no longer an option, Craig was ready to set a date.
6: I feel more and more like it's time. And the time to go is soon. And I don't want to suffer like this anymore.
5: Craig didn't keep his decision to himself. Just as he'd been open about his diagnosis and medical journey, he kept writing and posting about his end-of-life choice.
8: October 21st. I'm not afraid of death. It is a natural part of the cycle of life. We are born, we live, we die. It's what you do with the middle part of that sandwich that matters to me. And now that MAID, medical assistance in dying, is an option under very strict criteria, we have some control at the end of our lives.
6: As with anything we do in life, it was complex. Part of it was to be clear in my own mind about what I was doing. And by writing it down, it assumed a certain reality. The other part was that I think there are too few people who know about MAID. So I wanted to have an open, I don't want to call it a conversation, because I was thinking it would only be one way. but to have people understand that in Canada, we have this choice, and it's very special that it could easily be taken away, as we know from R.V. Wade in the States. These things can be, they're legislated and they can be taken away. So I want people to understand that it's there, and it's a compassionate human choice.
5: Medical assistance in dying is not an easy choice, and it's a lengthy process. Patients need to be over 18, and only certain medical conditions qualify. Each made application is overseen by two physicians or nurse practitioners. In PEI, there's only a handful of them in this field.
9: My name is Dr. Megan Miller. So my background is in palliative care. So I'm a family physician who did extra training in palliative medicine and practiced palliative care for the bulk of my career. And then when MAID became a legal option in 2016, I was working at the Cancer Treatment Center in Charlottetown. And quite quickly after that became part of our legislation, we had our first patient reach out wanting to access this potentially. And her comment to us as the team at the Cancer Center at that point was, you guys are my family, and I really want you to be able to help me with this. So it was in that moment where I decided that as a palliative care physician, I would incorporate MAID as part of my practice so that I could help meet people wherever they were and to help them with whatever end-of-life care choice they wanted to make.
5: Several years after legalization in 2016, medically assisted death remains contentious in Canada. Some have concerns about the capacity of some patients who might request it to make that kind of decision. And impending legal changes, which stand to expand access to those with severe mental illness, have come under fire. Dr. Miller says many more people get approved for MAID than actually go ahead with it.
9: I hope that people understand that it's a very rigorous, extremely careful process that as practitioners of MAID, we take extremely seriously. And I hope people understand that, there is never any pressure for patients, that they can withdraw their request or change their mind at any time, and we would all 100% support those decisions.
5: In Prince Edward Island, there have been 111 MAID deaths between 2018 and 2021. Federal stats on this show numbers growing a little each year.
9: Going back to my background as a palliative care physician, I would see MAID as one tool in my toolbox to help people who are nearing end of life. And it's a privilege to help support, a truly patient-centered approach and to support what's most important for that patient. Again, knowing that none of us are walking in that patient's shoes, so none of us really know what it's like to be there with them.
5: Dr. Miller says for some, medical assistance in dying is a very private choice that may not be widely shared among family or friends. But others can find comfort in telling their stories in a more public way, the way Craig has.
9: Yeah, I think it's quite a unique thing to know the date and the time that you are likely going to be dying. And so the lead up to those moments when people have an opportunity to spend time with their loved ones, hear stories from their loved ones about the impact that they've had in their lives, about the impact that they've had in the world, the stamp they've left on the world, that's a really incredible experience for a lot of people.
8: October 21st, fewer than 3 weeks away from the end of my life, and I'm asking myself, how am I doing? As I'm trying to live in the moment as much as is possible, I can say I'm doing all right. I can't help myself when my mind wanders to contemplate that just after 4 p.m. in early November, there'll be no more me. In this brain, which is always crackling with thought energy, there'll be nothing, an emptiness. It's hard to wrap my head around it.
5: As Craig shared what was happening in his world, what he was thinking, how he was feeling, his friends followed along from across Canada and close to home.
10: Right now we're in the boardroom of the Cornwall Curling Club.
5: This is Craig's curling buddy, Peter Murdoch.
10: This is really where I met Craig the first time and started to form my relationship with him.
5: Peter says one of his favorite memories of Craig is the time they competed together at the Canadian Masters Curling Championships in 2018.
10: And at that event, Craig won what we jokingly referred to as the Miss Congeniality Award. It was a sportsmanship award, and it was voted on by his peers. And Craig won that award that year. Just by being Craig. You know, he was, like I said, he was outgoing, friendly, talked to anybody, just being Craig. And his curling peers voted him the sportsmanship award for that event. And the last time I seen him, he had that trophy in his room. And, you know, still very, very proud of the fact that his peers had seen that in him to award that to him that year. And when I think of Craig, you know, as a curler and as a human being, that award, you know, says it all.
5: Like so many of Craig's friends, Peter followed the posts closely, even though details about how sick his friend was were hard to read.
10: Mainly because, you know, Craig was such an active person. You know, he curled in the winter when he could. He walked a tremendous amount on, you know, the trails on the island. He spent a lot of time in the North Shore. They had a cabin up there. He spent many, many hours walking the beach, taking pictures. It was one of the loves of his life, really, to be able to go out there and, you know, connect with nature. And to see all of the things that Craig loved to do being impacted by his health and, you know, how it went, I don't know, in my estimation, like downhill really quickly. You know, he'd be out walking, you know, 15 kilometers one day on the beach, and, you know, 2 months later he was having a hard time doing 10. And, you know, just that progression of how this disease just impacted him so quickly and took away from him some of the things that he loved to do. You know, I think it sort of really hit me when he had made a comment once that I can barely get over the dune to the beach. And I thought, like, oh, wow. If the disease doesn't kill you, Craig, not being able to do these things will.
5: For anyone following Craig's posts, it became a way to stay connected with him and share photos, music, and stories.
11: Everybody knew that he was always going to have their back. He was always very supportive.
5: Friend Todd McEwen worked with Craig at the Newcomers Association for a decade.
11: When we had a hurricane in 2019, he went around to each and every staff member individually and talked to them. Have you got everything? Do you need any help? Do you need any time off? Do you need any financial assistance? Is everything okay with your home, with your property? So he always, you know, went the extra mile and just didn't treat everybody as a group, but as individuals too. And I think everybody felt that and respected that.
5: McEwen says Craig was a seasoned storyteller and was always direct, so the blog posts made sense.
11: The fact that he was very blunt and very upfront and very realistic. He didn't sugarcoat things. He wasn't trying to paint a rosy picture. He was just saying, this is what my Tuesday looks like. This is what my Wednesday looks like. And as his illness grew progressively worse over the remaining months, again, he kept that candor and that openness. And I think for people who knew him, they came to respect it just a little bit more.
8: October 25th. The past few weeks have been quite joyful and energizing for me. The feedback I received from my blogging, the stories of our individual interactions, the reminiscences of how we met or how your life changed as a result of something I did or said, the chances I gave to people, either through hiring or other opportunities, have all come to make my heart full and my spirits uplifted.
6: It has been, it's been amazing. You know, we all drift apart in life. And this has brought not only me back into contact with people, it's actually strengthened in some ways the bonds that I have with others. That, of course, has been very affirming. Things that I may remember from my perspective, they're sharing from their perspective, and they likely never said it out loud to me before, or maybe even to themselves. And it's been both a humbling experience, but an uplifting one as well, to have met and engaged with all of these amazing people. I have to admit, being surprised at the response that, for the most part, people have been accepting of my decision. They recognize that it is my decision that I've also made with my partner Mary and with family, but that acceptance was greater than I had anticipated. Fisherman's friend?
12: Yeah, lifetime's flying. I went to K's and bought a lifetime's flying.
13: Hi, I'm Mary Phelan. I'm Craig's partner and caregiver now.
5: What has it been like for you to read all of the things that people are saying about Craig and memories they have of him? And
13: It's great. I know that, though. I know how great he is. That's why I'm here. Yeah. I'm glad that people are getting comfort, or maybe it's starting conversations in other households. I think that's a good thing. And so that's been very therapeutic for him. I can see that. I also see how much he's suffering. So it's not hard for me to see why he's made this choice. And I know he doesn't want to live like this. And as hard as it is to say goodbye, it's hard to see someone suffering. So it's, you know, there are worse things than death. There are.
5: Craig kept the planned date for his procedure to himself and those closest to him. The last post was short.
8: November 2nd. Death is a natural end to life. Ending suffering is a compassionate end-of-life choice.

0: It's, you know, saying goodbye to somebody that you know is passing away is, it's probably one of the hardest things you'll ever do. So, you know, to me, it was a privilege to be able to sit down with Craig in those last weeks and talk to him. You know, made each other laugh, brought each other to tears a little bit at times, but it was, you know, a time that I'll look back fondly on it anytime I think of Craig.
1: Having the opportunity to say goodbye to everybody was very important to him. And as one of those people, yeah, it's something I'll take with me for a long time. Mm-hmm.

0: For Dr. Megan Miller, part of her work with MAID is making sure someone's final moments are just as they want them to be. She says being there is a profoundly moving experience.
1: We all know there are two certainties in life, and one is that we are all born, and one is that we will all die. And one of those certainties is so much easier to talk about and often is a source of great happiness and celebrated. And I think because we can't have those same kinds of conversations when it comes to dying, I think it can be an isolating experience for some patients and people experiencing it. I think there are a lot of people in the public who don't know how to support those patients or talk to them because of the awkwardness around it. And we are all better off if we can share some vulnerability and share the uncertainty and have conversations about it. It starts really good conversations. Conversations not only about dying, but how we want to live before we die. And those conversations benefit us all.
0: Greg's friends, Todd and Peter, have started talking more about dying and living.
2: In my mind, if I ever have to make that decision, it's going to be a heck of a lot easier because of what Craig said and wrote about the process. And, you know, I think by Craig being so open about it, it's opened a lot of people's eyes to the process.
3: How you face death should be at least as important as how you face life. It is going to happen to us, and, you know, seeing the bravery and courage that Craig demonstrated during his illness is something that, you know, I think has touched a lot of people. So when they're facing mortality at a certain point, you know, maybe they'll think, okay, this guy did it. He did it on his feet. He faced it with an open heart, an open mind. And that's not a bad way to think about death.
0: Craig's passing was a quiet one. At his own request, no service was held. But his loved ones will always have his words to hold on to.
4: I've had the remarkable good fortune to have lived and or worked and or traveled in every province and territory in Canada. And I've probably seen and experienced more of this country than most Canadians. And it's been both a humbling experience, but an uplifting one as well to have met and engaged with all of these amazing people. And so somebody described this whole process as kind of like a living wake. And I went, yeah, that's kind of what it's been like. It just reconnecting and remembering has been just an overwhelmingly positive experience.

0: You've been listening to The Living Wake. That documentary was produced by Jessica Doria Brown of CBC PEI with technical assistance from Lee Rosevere. Actor Gordon Cobb read Craig Mackey's Facebook posts. That story first aired on Atlantic Voice in 2022, and it won an RTDNA Award for editing. I'm Lindsay Bird, and I'll be back next week with a new episode of Atlantic Voice. Thanks for listening.
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3: Unreserved with Rosanna Deerchild. This afternoon at 2, 2:30 in Newfoundland, 4 Mountain and Pacific. And on demand on CBC Listen. World Report is next. And then it's the Sunday Magazine with Pia Chattopadhyay.
4: This May long weekend marks the gateway to summer, and for many, that means it's prime time to get out of town. Coming up, we'll highlight some hidden gems for your Canadian road trip bucket list.
5: This is World Report. Good morning, I'm John Northcott. A major international response is underway this morning as global health authorities sound the alarm over an expanding Ebola crisis. A severe spike in cases within the Democratic Republic of Congo has now threatened communities across the border in Uganda, forcing international agencies to deploy their most severe warning. For the latest on the ground, we're joined by reporter Michael Belake in Kampala. Michael, what are we hearing from the World Health Organization?
6: Well, the World Health Organization has declared this a public health emergency of international concern. Essentially, it's the highest level of global alarm. But importantly, WHO is stressing this is not a pandemic and there is no recommendation for border closures or travel bans. The concern is really about mobilizing international support and putting neighboring countries on high alert because of the cross-border movement involved in this outbreak. WHO says the outbreak is being driven by the Bundibugyo strain of Ebola, which is more complicated because there are currently no approved vaccines or treatments specifically for this strain. On the ground, the epicenter remains the Ituri province that is in the eastern side of the Democratic Republic of Congo near the Ugandan border, where authorities have reported 8 laboratory confirmed cases, and there are also about 250 suspected cases. Among these, 80 people are believed to have died from Ebola across several zones in this area.
5: Reporter Michael Belake in Kampala. Thanks, Michael.
6: You're welcome.
5: Slowing down a lethal virus means dealing with the harsh reality of crowded cities, limited sanitation, and community skepticism. During past outbreaks, health teams have had to battle dangerous rumors and deep mistrust just to deliver life-saving care. CBC's Anna Cunningham lived and reported through those exact challenges in West Africa, and she joins us now. So, Anna, from what you've seen on the ground, what kind of challenges are health officials up against?
7: Absolutely. I mean, I think we have to remember that in many of these large African cities, the population is huge. People live very close by to each other. Sanitation in some places is not at the level that you would want it to be at. There is a lack of water, so people find it difficult. They can't wash their hands. They might not be able to afford hand sanitizer from the local shops. So all that merges into the difficulty that the World Health Organization has in getting the message out that this is a lethal virus, and also throw into that the issue that there are in some communities. Certainly we saw it in Nigeria and West Africa, where people simply don't believe that this is a deadly disease, or they might believe in local tales going back, in family histories, that there is a cure for this. There were preachers, pastors in churches saying that they could cure Ebola in Nigeria, and they were putting hands on people, and they were going to funerals and touching people and touching the dead bodies. And again, that's how it spread. A lot of misinformation, and that is something which the World Health Organization will be trying to dispel at the moment.
5: Anna Cunningham, thanks for your insight and experience on this. Appreciate it.
7: Thanks, John.
5: CBC's Anna Cunningham in London. The FIFA World Cup is a few weeks away, and the battle for housing is boiling over on the streets of Mexico City. Local renters are pushing back against an aggressive wave of gentrification that's pricing them out of their own neighborhoods. Landlords are rapidly converting traditional apartments into high-profit vacation rentals to cash in on the upcoming tournament. Jorge Barrera has the story.
8: Demonstrators chant, carrying a banner that says tourism is dispossession, during a February 27th Mexico City protest against gentrification, as landlords chase the bigger, quicker buck from short-term rentals. Locals are being driven from some of the most prized neighborhoods in the city.
9: Well, it was very difficult for me to understand that I was living gentrification.
8: LM fears she could get booted any time from her apartment after her landlord refused to renew her year-long contract.
9: A lot of people face this phenomenon.
8: CBC agreed to identify LM by her initials. She fears blacklisting if her name is connected to the ongoing controversy as the World Cup inches closer. At her building, the owner is raising rents and turning spacious apartments into multiple units for the short-term rental market.
9: We discover, in a way, that every 48 hours, three apartments are taking off from the traditional market.
8: Maria Silvia Emanuele is with the International Habitat Coalition. She says World Cup eviction-related complaints are rising. Landlords would rather rent to tourists during the World Cup because profits are bigger, she says. The city recently passed laws to limit rent increases and the time units can be put up for short-term rentals. Experts say no one enforces those rules. Jorge Barrera, CBC News, Mexico City.
5: The Montreal Canadiens are currently facing a do-or-die Game 7 tomorrow night to keep their Stanley Cup dreams alive. But regardless of how that decisive matchup plays out in Buffalo, Quebec will still be represented on the ice right through the finals. That's because the league's official equipment is produced locally. Natalia Weissel takes us inside the operations supplying the postseason.
10: Every time the Montreal Canadiens hit the ice, they're carrying a little piece of Quebec. That's because official pucks for the National Hockey League are produced in the province. It all starts in a rubber manufacturing plant in Saint-Jérôme, just north of Montreal. Raw ingredients are mixed together and then carefully molded into individual discs. Those blank pucks are then shipped to Sherbrooke in southern Quebec, where the official logos are carefully printed on.
11: So you're seeing the cleaned raw pucks basically going onto the silt screen machine.
10: Anita Chandon is with In Glasgow, the company that's behind the printing. As she walks around a fast-moving conveyor belt, she explains the machine applies the logo layer after layer. Chandon says NHL teams can go through dozens of pucks in a single game, so the printing process has to go fast, especially during the playoffs. Logos need to be updated every time a team is eliminated, showing the exact date and the exact round that's being played.
12: We can run probably 1,200 to 1,500 pucks in an hour.
10: Jason Drelet's family has been involved with the printing company for decades. He says it's a sense of pride knowing their product is being used by Quebec's favorite team.
13: And honestly, it's just exciting to see that a puck made in Sherbrooke is hitting the ice every Stanley Cup playoffs, every game.
10: From factory floors in Quebec, these pucks are then shipped out to arenas across the continent. A reminder that Canada's game is also made in Canada. Natalia Weichsel, CBC News, Montreal.
5: And finally, history is made at the Eurovision Song Contest. Bulgaria has claimed the top prize for the first time after a dramatic grand final. Daniel Rosny reports.
14: 25 acts from 25 countries performed in what is the world's most watched entertainment show, with a global audience estimated to be around 160 million. Finland's act was a hit with the crowd in the arena, and despite being the favourite to win for months, the dramatic pop ballad failed to get enough points from either the public watching or the juries made up of music experts. In a repeat of last year, Israel placed high on the leaderboard for a significant chunk of the voting. The country's involvement this year was controversial, prompting five countries to boycott over Israel's war in Gaza. Israeli singer Noam Betan's ballad scored points with home audiences, but his participation and high ranking received this reaction at the venue. And it may fuel more conversations about Eurovision's voting system and which countries it welcomes into the competition moving forward. In the end, it was Bulgaria's Dara who leapfrogged Israel, marking the first time the Eastern European nation has won the competition. It's a shock win, but this catchy pop song, and its clever choreography means next year's Eurovision Song Contest will be held in Bulgaria. Daniel Rosny for CBC News in Vienna, Austria.
5: And that is the latest national and international news from World Report. If you ever miss World Report, you have a podcast to follow as well. And tell some of your friends. It helps to spread the word. I'm John Northcott. Thanks for spending part of your weekend with us here at CBC News.
15: With your weather update, I'm Andrew Hawthorne. For Newfoundland today, sunny in the east, a chance of showers in the afternoon, highs of 14 to 19. Tonight, 40 to 60% chance of showers, some flurries on the northern peninsula, lows of 2 to 6. For Labrador, showers in the morning, a risk of thundershowers a little later with a high of 17. Tonight, 40% chance of rain showers, 60% chance of flurries overnight, and a low of 0. That's your Environment Canada weather update for Newfoundland and Labrador. I'm Andrew Hawthorne.
4: Good morning. On this 17th of May, I'm Pia Chattopadhyay, and this is the Sunday Magazine. Ottawa and Alberta have reached a deal that is reshaping Canada's energy and environmental policies. First up, we'll break down the politics of the move. After that, if you're on a road trip this long weekend, you might want to make a detour. Travel writer Will Ferguson will tell us why Canada's hidden gems make some of the best destinations. In hour two, fuel, fertilizer, and Canada's farmers discover how rising costs driven by war in the Middle East are hitting our agriculture industry and what that could mean for you. And later on, she's been studying ancient Greece and Rome for half a century, and Mary Beard says they still have the power to shock. The great classicist will tell us how this history connects to our lives today. It all starts right now on the Sunday Magazine. Construction of a new oil pipeline from Alberta to British Columbia's west coast could begin as early as September of next year. Prime Minister Mark Carney and Premier Danielle Smith were

0: I think about Friday's announcement is the fact that, politically speaking, the difference between Premier Smith and Prime Minister Mark Carney's commentary. Prime Minister Mark Carney was focusing on the carbon price, on the emissions reductions, talking about climate action and insisting he still has environmental credibility, whereas Premier Smith was all focused, all in on the pipeline. And that, I think, shows the divergence in the goals between each of them, in a sense, in getting this done. Of course, Mark Carney has also made it clear he wants a pipeline. He wants that economic diversity that ensures Canada has more economic security, as he says. But there is a different political base that they are speaking to, and we saw that very clearly on Friday.
1: Okay, so Max, to Marika's point, the Prime Minister and Alberta Premier made a joint announcement, and then they held their own news conference. So what do you make of the language and optics used by each one of them and what they each decided to focus on?
2: I'm reminded that for a guy who wasn't expected to be very good at politics, the Prime Minister is turning out to be a pretty skilled hand at it. You know, when the most ideologically rigid members of these two competing worldviews are angry with a decision, and, you know, the climate community is pretty upset with the Prime Minister, you know, the separatist community is pretty upset with the Premier, that's a good sign that you've split the middle of the political fairway, and that's where Liberal Prime Ministers tend to do their best work. You know, I'm sure the people who think we should shut in oil and gas production to address the climate crisis or think that any deal with Ottawa is a form of surrender are not happy. But those are not the people that the Prime Minister needs to be reaching. And frankly, they're probably not the people that the Premier of Alberta needs to be reaching either. You know, the calculus for Danielle Smith is a little more complicated here, since the only people that really seem to matter to her are the, you know, thousands of separatists controlling her party, not the millions of people in Alberta. How she sells this deal to them and how it interacts with their fervent desire for a referendum is a big question, because calling that referendum, and it seems like that's her only move left, would almost certainly scotch any new pipeline to the West Coast.
1: Felice, you're in Alberta. What's the read there? I know it'll be like diverse, but like, what's the general feeling after this announcement? We've had a couple of days for it to sink in.
3: I think it's not that different from when the first announcement was made. I think the first announcement was extra significant because of how positive it was. And so it signaled to the industry that there's alignment between the two levels of government that historically have had lots of disagreement. The oil patch reaction is still one of cautious optimism, with a renewed focus now on opposition to the industrial carbon pricing and the timelines around pathways. What I will note, though, however, is the timeline we're looking at here. For all the talk around the 2040 industrial carbon tax, you know, ultimate headline price of $140 per ton, you know, the more immediate headline that jumps to me is the 2030 deadline for the floor pricing to come into effect. This is, I would argue, a more meaningful signal to the industry. It basically sets the status quo for the foreseeable future, at least in this political cycle. I mean, all of us remember Kyoto, Paris, all of these other targets that have been set in the past and how many of them have been missed. So who knows if this 2040 deadline is even real. What we do know, though, is that, you know, Carney and you know, many of the other people will be around for at least the 2031. And I think, to me, then that signals that there is a willingness to signal stability and something that the industry can depend on so that it can draw out perhaps a private proponent for this pipeline. If we look at when they hope to get construction started, which is quite ambitious, by the way, September 2027, approval, all of that, that is within the timeline before the floor pricing kicks in. So that, to me, also is a sign that they want to draw out a private proponent.
1: Felice, let me stick with you on that point about the private proponent, because there isn't one at this point. It seemed to me on Friday when the Premier and Prime Minister were making this announcement that they seem confident with these changes and these proposed changes down the line that a private proponent is, I don't know, either in the bag or coming forward very soon. What's your read on that?
3: Well, we have heard from Enbridge now that they are open to considering coming forward. And now Enbridge has said this before. We also know that from Danielle Smith's various trip abroad that there is potential investment from

0: foreign investors, whether it's from the UAE, Asia, some kind of state-owned enterprise or otherwise. We know that there is talk of some kind of consortium. Some First Nations have already expressed possible interest in co-ownership. Fort McKay, for example, the Métis Association or some group like that in Alberta have also expressed this in the past. So I think there is a, you know, potential opportunities there. More broadly speaking, across the industry, we are starting to see mergers and acquisitions coming back into the industry, maybe more on the natural gas side of things, but natural gas and the oil sands are more interconnected than people realize. And so, and then of course, if we look south, there's renewed talk of Keystone reopening. So if you were to look at where the dollars are going and where people are willing to signal where their dollars are going, there are some positive signs there as well.
1: Okay, Marika, I want to go next door from Alberta to British Columbia for a moment because Premier David Eby is not pleased. So he put out this statement following the announcement by Smith and Carney. It reads, I'll read a bit of it. It says, quote, as a country, it's time to stop rewarding bad behavior. It cannot be the case that the projects that get prioritized in Canada are those where a premier threatens to leave the country. So that's what David Eby said. He is scheduled to meet with Carney in the next couple of days. What is this deal? What message is it sending to other provinces? Is EB right in the sense that you can't make one province whole by making the others less whole?
2: I think that what we saw from David Eby was the art of rhetoric over substance, and I don't mean that in a derisive way. He is clearly upset by the pipeline talk, by the renewed focus on it, and by sort of what he sees as a stranglehold Alberta has had on the national conversation because of the separatist question. But when you actually drill down into his statement, he's saying no to very little. The only thing he is adamantly saying no to is any change to the tanker ban on the North Coast. So that leaves a big opening for a southern route pipeline. And the concern in BC is real. People on the coast, people in Metro Vancouver, people on Vancouver Island are very concerned about environmental damage from another, or the potential, excuse me, of environmental damage from another pipeline and the potential risks of a leak and spill mitigation and all of those question marks that BC would have to wear in order for Alberta's economy to thrive. And so that is the tension, but I think his rhetoric is speaking to his political base, and the rest of his statement really speaks to the possibility of making a deal with Carney. The Prime Minister has signaled he wants deals. This carbon price that he has set with Alberta lowers the carbon price, the industrial carbon price, across the country. Carney said on Friday this will apply pending bilateral deals across the country. And so there is now a different economic floor that industry across the country is working with as they make their plans for, as Felice said, the next 4 years and then the next decade, two decades. And so, you know, there are huge hurdles still to come for Premier Smith and Prime Minister Carney, not least of which, you know, the BC approval or acquiescence to a pipeline route. And then, of course, more broadly, and I think more importantly from the court's perspective, is how Indigenous groups and First Nations groups respond. Because we saw previously that when governments tried to rush approvals, as they did under Stephen Harper, the courts threw them out for sort of failing to substantively consult with First Nations groups.
1: Yeah, and we should note that it's election year in BC, so everything that comes out of anyone's mouth right now politically is within that context. Max, you know, Marika mentioned a southern route, but at this point, Danielle Smith favors this northern route. It's going to that would potentially carry Alberta oil to the port of Prince Rupert, BC. I bring that up because that is where you are from. So if we have the federal government and the Alberta government saying that this process is going to respect Canada's duty to consult, particularly with Indigenous group, what does genuine partnership actually have to look like on a route like this one, where the stakes and the interests are so different depending on who you are and where you are?
3: Yeah, I mean, my family's from Prince George, I'm from Vancouver, but that part of the country is just different than certainly Alberta when it comes to the legal relationship with First Nations. And that was one of the lessons of Northern Gateway. And, you know, I for all the talk of federal regulations and you know, pipeline approvals, the biggest impediment certainly to getting a pipeline to the North Coast is the full and enthusiastic support of the indigenous communities there. And Danielle Smith does not seem to understand that, because her government right now is appealing a court decision in Alberta around its referendum that upheld Indigenous treaty rights, and she's appealing that. So if you're a First Nations community, a First Nations leader in BC contemplating a pipeline that is probably going to be headlined by the government of Alberta, it will probably be the de facto proponent, as Felice mentioned earlier. How are you going to look at the behavior of the Alberta government in relation to its apparent separatist ambitions? Are you going to want to trust that government? Are you going to want to give it your support? And if you don't, well, that slows things down well past any of the deadlines that are out there. So, you know, the premier, it may have been a good day for her or for the province, certainly for the country on Friday, but she has boxed herself in here to in a space where, you know, the next deadlines are on her, and she is making it much, much more difficult to satisfy them in a positive way. So I don't know if this is part of her, you know, 3D chess strategy around dealing with the separatists, but it seems to me like if you're trying to build a new pipeline to the West Coast, what you need is political stability and the support of Indigenous communities. And she is creating the conditions for neither of those things right now.
1: Felice, where are you on how difficult this moment is for Alberta's premier? I mean, is this deal, I don't want to say enough, because again, the separatist sentiment is diverse. It won't satisfy some people no matter what anyone does, but there is some movement for some people. Is this deal enough to quell the cacophony of voices in the separatist movement in Alberta?
0: I think we already know the answer to that, which is no, because we've got factions of her base going on national television, basically threatening to take her out, you know, on Power and Politics. So this is happening. Her big tent is getting incredibly wobbly right now. And in trying to keep her party together, she is sending a bit of a mixed signal here with her government's intention to appeal this duty to consult decision. Right? And duty to consult is such key to getting a pipeline built. I understand that there is an argument there that, you know, this court case involving the referendum push, it may create, you know, this signal that, you know, First Nations can veto, you know, a political decision. You know, via the duty to consult, and therefore we need to appeal. I understand there is an argument for the flip side of that, but to me, I just don't see that. And to me, while we're in the midst of trying to get all of these pieces together, and then, you know, like Northern Gateway, like Max said, was such a good example of that. I'll remind listeners that project had some 30 plus First Nations signing on to it. So these are not projects that have a unanimous opposition or support. And so everything depends on like who are the ones disagreeing and how are we navigating that duty to consult bit of it. And I think that, you know, right now she's letting the separation conversation take over. It is no longer confined to Alberta. And, you know, beyond the judicial questions that this raises, you know, this is uncertainty for investors. This is political uncertainty as well.
1: And Marika, it's not just Danielle Smith that has to concern herself with separation noise, voices, realities. It's also the Prime Minister, who I'll remind our listeners holds a majority, yes, but a thin one. And so let's go into the Liberal caucus, because there are MPs with strong views on the environment, Stephen Guilbeault obviously being the person that comes to mind, but there are others. What have you been hearing about how strong dissenting voices are within the Federal Liberal Party, and what the Prime Minister has to do to keep them happy as well?
2: Mm-hmm. Well, I think in the short term, I would say overall, they are muted at best. And we saw that just by the fact that nobody went on the record, as far as I could tell on Friday, really strongly coming out against this. Part of that has to do with people's reading of the political landscape and understanding that Prime Minister Mark Carney has the backing of most of the electorate and he is charting a course that is supported by the electorate and also by the vast majority of Liberal MPs, I think. I think most MPs would say they needed to recalibrate. However, Stephen Gilboa, as you mentioned, is an outlier who has already said he is sort of weighing his options at his future in the Liberal Party. And while that might not be sort of well understood outside of Francophone, Quebec, within Quebec, he is a really big force and he does have an impact on the zeitgeist there. So what he does will matter. And it might also be said that while the Prime Minister has the sort of honeymoon social political capital now to do these things, how that changes in 3 to 4 years is really hard to predict. Mm. And so there are vulnerabilities that he might be creating, and he's doing it because he sees the need for the greater good in this case, as he sees it, but they are potential vulnerabilities that are coming down the pipe. And I think, you know, to your question to Felice about the response from the separatist movement, it's not related, right? Because this is part of his push to show, as he said many times, that Canada works with Alberta in it, that Alberta can benefit from being part of Alberta. And that's his argument, not as I understand it, to the hardline separatists, but more to the mushy middle, to the persuadable people who feel disenfranchised by Ottawa and who could be convinced. And from the conversations I've had with people around him, with people within the Liberal Party, it's that he is trying to make this case and make this deal to show that the Federation is working, and that will help convince the people who are still persuadable. It's not about convincing the people who are in Danielle Smith's hardcore UCP base.
1: The other thing I noted, Marika, was on Thursday, so the day before the potential pipeline announcement, was this announcement by the Prime Minister on the electricity grid and expanding and doubling the country's electrical grid by 2050. In that press conference, you know, he talked somewhat about the need for renewables and the green stuff. This is all sort of interconnected. It seems to me it's a bit like, you know, trying to, you know, walk and chew gum at the same time, that both things can be legitimate, but that he is trying to satisfy different constituencies.
2: Yeah, I think he was very clearly last week trying to satisfy the sort of left flank of his base, the more progressive constituency that does still want to see climate action. We saw that with how he presented the electricity policy on Thursday. And then we saw that again with how I mentioned how he was focusing on climate action in unveiling this plan to expand oil sands production and build a pipeline to the West Coast, right? He was clearly focusing on the flip side of that agreement. And the reason for that is because of what I talked about, the need to bolster or backstop his own base. And also, again, it's hard to imagine it right now, but there is a possibility, there is a potential. If you go too far away from your left flank, then the NDP could see a potential to break back in, especially in BC, in a way that they were swept out in the last election. I'm not saying that will happen. I'm saying it's all about risk mitigation, and it's all about the risks you're taking and the trade-offs you're making. And what the expectation is that this could be one of the trade-offs and that they need to be careful to balance that. And I'll note that, you know, when the MOU between Alberta and Canada was first signed in November, vote intention for the Liberals, according to the Angus Reid Institute, did drop in BC. So we're not talking about something that is an impossible situation. It is possible. We just don't know how strong that sentiment actually is yet, and we won't for a while.
1: Max, the economy, the environment, these are big concerns our country is facing amidst enormous global and geopolitical changes and concerns there. What does this moment tell us about how Canada is thinking and positioning ourselves?
3: This is a prime minister who frames almost everything in the language of economics, and you know, that's not exactly surprising given his background and what he's most competent in. But I think that message and that framing really resonates with Canadians right now. And you see it in the poll numbers. You know, I believe the Liberals are now up double digits in BC, even after the MOU. Mm-hmm. So this is landing in constituencies and places that maybe it wasn't expected to. And I think it's a really interesting contrast to the previous Liberal government. You know, the Trudeau government was very good at setting climate ambitions, at talking about goals, at talking about targets. It was not very good at actually delivering the policy architecture that would get the country moving in that direction, and certainly not very good at defending it from political attacks. Mm-hmm. And what Carney is doing is he is cloaking all of his climate policies in the language of jobs, of economic progress, of investment. And I think that really works with a lot of Canadians. You know, I think it's important to remember, you know, there's a lot of rending of garments in the climate community over the decrease in the headline price. But what really matters for companies in the business of decarbonization, it's not the headline price. It's where credits in the carbon markets are actually trading. Before the MOU was announced, they were under $20 a ton, not the $95 headline price. Right now, they're around $40. So getting to $130 is almost a 10% increase annualized from current levels. Like, businesses are getting a level of policy certainty and detail that just wasn't there under the previous government. So, you know, I think that is how he is trying to bridge the gap between the climate community, the business community, and the millions of Canadians who happen to live their daily lives in between those two spaces. And I think so far it's working.
1: We will leave it there. Thank you, all three of you, for joining us, especially on this long weekend. And thanks for the robust conversation. Appreciate you all so much. Thank you.
2: Thank you.
3: Pleasure.
1: Marika Walsh is a senior political reporter in the Globe and Mail's Ottawa Bureau. Felice Chin is Alberta Bureau Chief at The Hub. And Max Fawcett is lead columnist at Canada's National Observer.

0: I'm Pia Chattopadhyay, and you are listening to the Sunday Magazine on CBC Radio and streaming live on the CBC News app. You can also listen on demand via CBC Listen and wherever you get your podcasts. This May long weekend marks the gateway to summer. For many Canadians, it is prime time to get out of town or make plans to do so in the coming months. And if you are among those taking a trip, there is a good chance you are sticking close to home. Cross-border travel from Canada to the United States has been down for more than a year. And new data from Statistics Canada shows the number of people flying within our country was up 10% in March compared to the same month last year. So if you are assembling your Canuck bucket list, we have just the guy to help you hit the road. Will Ferguson is a longtime novelist and travel writer, and he's collected several of his stories in a new book. It is called Meanwhile, Back in Nokomis, Tales from Canada and Elsewhere. Will, happy Victoria Day weekend, or happy May 24. We call it different things depending on where we live in our country. Anyway, happy long weekend to you.
1: Thank you, Pia. How are you?
0: I'm good. What do you call this weekend?
1: I call this weekend a chance to sleep in, basically, which is the same as every other weekend. So there's not a big difference. I work at home. Yeah. I have to be told when there's a holiday.
0: Yeah.
1: But May weekend is the best. That's the best weekend to travel. Absolutely.
0: Okay. Yes. Because I'm from Saskatchewan, where we always called it Victoria Day long weekend. And then I moved to Ontario and I called it May 24. And I was confused at first because I'm like, but it's not the 24th. And then they said it's because it's a beer. Anyway. Happy long weekend. There you go.
1: We would say Victoria Day in Calgary.
0: Yes, yes. This shows the diversity of our country, which is exactly why we want to talk to you today, because you have traveled all over the world, Will. You've lived in many places, but you've kept coming back to Canada to explore our vast corners. So why? What keeps you curious about our own backyard?
1: Well, Canada, first of all, it's such an eclectic country. It's really this eclectic, eccentric collection of far-flung outposts. It's so big. Landscape is so varied, and I'm really attracted to the like little niches and side corners. You could spend an entire lifetime traveling in Canada and never run out of places to see.
0: Is that your case that you make to your friends and stuff? I say, well, I'd rather go to Paris and Bangkok or wherever in Florida. I don't know, but why should I stay home? Is that what you say to them?
1: Partly, and with the cost of jet fuel, and why not meet the neighbors? I always say, like, go to the province next to yours. And meet the neighbors. But yes, there's Paris, there's New York, there's Nokomis, Saskatchewan. Those are the big three.
0: Okay, we're talking about Nokomis in a bit. We won't talk about the other two. And we asked you for your top three travel destinations in Canada. These are not the Toronto, Montreal, Vancouver's, where so many Canadians have been. These are like not niche, but beautiful spots that a lot of Canadians haven't been through. So let's start with the Morin Center in Quebec City. What is it about that place and why does it make the cut for you?
1: Well, the Morin Center is the English cultural center in Old Quebec City. And the Morin Center is this beautiful building. It was a prison. It was designed as a prison. And there's still cells there in chains. And you can see graffiti that prisoners scratched in there from the 1800s on. Then it became a college, a science college, one of the few that welcomed female students. And now it's a cultural center and a library. It's got one of the world's best preserved Victorian era libraries. It's a beautiful library. The books are, of course, up to date. Mm. But the building itself, the library is just one of the most beautiful libraries. And it's right in the middle of Old Quebec and no one knows it's there. You've probably walked by it if you've been to Old Quebec.
0: I was just going to say, like, I've been to Quebec City several times, many years ago, but several times. I have never even heard of this place. A lot of people have been to Quebec City. And as you say, they walk right on by the Morin Center. So if you're going back or if you're going for the first time, this is a place, Will, you say people should check out.
1: It's within walking distance of the Chateau Frontenac. It's right there behind St. Andrew's Church. The library itself, and they can give you tours of the chambers and the prison cells and the catacombs. And you can go upstairs and see an old, fairly well-preserved scientific laboratory from the 1800s.
0: Amazing, amazing.
1: And it's English language cultural center as well, I should explain. Like, the building is the attraction, but it's also home to Quebec City's long and often overlooked English population.
0: Okay, so let's go to the West Coast, because the second spot you chose is a place I have never been to. It is called Denman Island in British Columbia, off the eastern coast of central Vancouver Island in the Georgia Strait. What is it about Denman Island that you love so much?
1: Well, again, I like these like little hidden places. And of all the Gulf Islands, Denman is probably one of the least known. It's just off the coast. You take a little ferry over. And it's just imagine a rock or an island or a raft set adrift with hippies, artists, loggers, farmers, all sharing the same space. And that's Denman. It's just, it's an artist colony, but it was originally kind of developed forestry, of course, but it became a center for draft dodgers in the 70s, like American draft dodgers and back to the landers, what we would call hippies, but they were back to the landers. So you have hippies and artists and loggers, and it's a small little island full of these giant stands of Douglas fir trees. Absolutely beautiful.
0: Okay, and then rounding out your top three Canadian travel destinations is next door in Alberta. Beautiful name of this place, Rosebud, just an hour east of Calgary. What stands out for you in Rosebud, Alberta?
1: Well, on the surface, Rosebud and Denman Island couldn't be more different, right? Rosebud is in the prairies. It's just on the edge of the Badlands. And there's a little valley full of roses. That's where it got its name from. Denman is moist and wet and on the west coast in the temperate rainforest. Rosebud is in the canola fields and wheat on the edge of the Badlands. But like Denman Island, and even more so, Rosebud is an art center. It's a theater. There's a really thriving theater scene. It was essentially a ghost town. There's down to 8 people. The original town had been built very cute little town, little shops, but the town had basically died. It was on the verge of becoming a ghost town when a summer theater program started there. And from that, they started doing summer classes. And now there's a college and there's a year round. I went to see The Sound of Music with my wife in Rosebud. It's a thriving theater town.
0: Great. Okay. So the spots that you highlighted, Quebec City isn't a small spot, but the Morin Center certainly is. They're kind of lower key spots that you would not likely see in a travel guide. Why is it important to visit these sorts of places, not just the popular destinations, the big cities or the places with major landmarks?
1: Well, I think that you get more out of these little corners and nooks because we all know, I'll give you an example. I lived in Prince Edward Island. One of my first jobs, I was a teacher for several years in Japan. When I came back, I got a job working selling Anne of Green Gables tours to Japanese tourists in Charlottetown. Prince Edward Island is very well known, of course, very iconic. Anne of Green Gables is well known. But I took a drive one day off the beaten path and I found the O'Leary Potato Museum. Are you sitting down, Pia? Are you sitting down? They have the world's largest potato outside. Well, I'm attracted to those little eccentric, quirky little corners. So if you go to Prince Edward Island and you go to Anne of Green Gables musical, take a little tootle down the road and go to the O'Leary Potato Museum. Hmm. So that's the kind of places that attract me. I think it's just more fun exploring. It's off the beaten path.
0: Yeah, weird and wonderful, a lot of places in our country. I hesitate to ask you this because I don't want to put any place in our country down, but I assume you can find love wherever you go, Will, but is there a place you never want to go back to in our country? Like you're like, I've never done that.
1: The place where I would not want to go back to, I think would be the curling rink in Fort Vermilion, Alberta.
0: The curling rink.
1: Yeah, specific, very specific place. I grew up in Fort Vermilion. It's a population of about 700 people. It's up near Wood Buffalo National Park.
0: Northern Alberta. Yeah.
1: Very north, yeah. It's kind of on the same latitude as Churchill, Manitoba, but in the forest. We're in the boreal forest, and there is a curling rink there. I don't know if it's still there. I haven't been back in years, but that's where I got my first kiss, in the curling rink, behind the curling rink, and it's also where I had my first heartbreak.
0: Oh.
1: She broke up for me with a boy with a longer, cooler 80s hair than I have. So I think I'm hoping there's a plaque there. This is the saddest curling rink in Canada because, yeah, I would not want to go back there. Too many. You don't want to stir up those memories.
0: Yeah, it's the memory that's the problem, Will, not the place. Yeah. Tell my Fort Vermilioners, is that what we call them? What do you call
1: them? Fort Vermilion Knights and the curling rink. No, don't go. It's off my off your bucket list.
0: Okay. You did write about a trip to someone's hometown. It's the book's title essay. Meanwhile, back in Nokomis. I know Nokomis because it's about 2 hours, just shy of 2 hours, from my hometown of Saskatoon. Why did you go to Nokomis?
1: Well, can I just say that the odds of being interviewed by someone who knows Nokomis is incredibly high, Pia. Like, this is just remarkable. So it's a really roundabout way how I ended up there. But in the 60s and 70s, pop music was always about drugs, man. Puff the Magic Dragon, puff. It's a reefer, man. Like, there was always these hidden messages. But in the 80s, when I grew up, it was all satanic messages. Everything was about Satan. And there's a song called Meanwhile Back in Paris by a band that I loved called Streetheart. Mm-hmm. And Google takes the fun out of everything. Because I was telling my son this, and he took out his phone, and in a flurry of thumbs, he said, no, it's not, Dad. It's about a breakup with a girl when he broke up in Paris, when he shows me the page. I was like, well, it was way more fun when I thought it was the evil overlord Beelzebub. But then I thought, what happened to Street? And my son listened to it. He said, they're pretty good. I said, good. They sold out arenas. And their lead singer was a guy named Kenny Shields, and he had this beautiful, high, clear voice. He was up there with, you know, Journey. He had one of these iconic rock voices. And then I went down the rabbit hole, and I thought, well, what happened to Kenny Shields? I didn't realize he'd passed away. He'd passed away, and it says he was, on his wishes, he was returned to his hometown of Nokomis, Saskatchewan.
2: Huh.
1: And I thought, wow, this rock star, this icon, like I said, he opened for AC/DC, comes from a town of, I think it's around 400 people, 460 people. So I was in Moose Jaw, as you do.
2: Another great place to visit in Saskatchewan, yes.
1: Another great city, yes. Yes, so I rented a car and I drove across the flatlands to Nokomis to find out what happened to Kenny Shields. And the story I found, which became the title feature in the book, was kind of funny and inspiring and poignant at the same time. And that's where the story comes kind of. I talked to people who knew Kenny. I went to his home, which is now kind of abandoned in a field. You know that, well, you're from Saskatchewan. You know those kind of abandoned homes that you see mm-hmm. in the prairies? So he lived in one of those. We went there. And they, after it had been abandoned, the farmer that took over the canola fields went under, and he found all these, because Kenny had won Juno Awards and everything, yeah. But he found all these sequined jumpsuits, you know, from the 70s and 80s that he'd worn on stage. They found it in his mom's home. So it's about the small towns and the small corners. Even someone as big, he lived such a big life. Kenny Shields lived this big, big life. He had a big voice. And even he returned back, came home. Every journey eventually becomes a circle. Hmm. And he ended up in Nokomis.
2: Love that story, and did not know, because I'm a kid of the Streetheart generation too, that Kenny Shields was back in Nokomis, back in his hometown. Love that story. Yeah.
1: Streetheart was, they were great.
2: They were.
1: But not satanic, unfortunately, as it turns out.
2: If you're just joining us on this Sunday, I'm Pia Chattopadhyay, and on this May long weekend, we're taking a radio road trip with travel writer Will Ferguson. Okay, Will, travel, as anyone knows, on the road now or looking toward this summer, it is very expensive. The cost of oil and gas compounding that. Travel's really never been cheap, though. Like, travel is generally for people with more economic means. Why is it worth the cost?
1: Well, it broadens you, right? And that's and it really does. It expands your sense of other people's lives. You get to see something new. You get to, especially a road trip. You can't beat a good road trip. Now, with the cost so high, I've been saying to everyone, just go to the next province. Like, you don't have to. If you're in Manitoba, you don't have to fly to Halifax. If you're in Halifax, you don't have to fly to Vancouver. You can take a trip. And if you live in Halifax, why don't you drive up to northern New Brunswick, to the Brayon French Canadian area. So why not go there? If you're in, that's a drive. That's like a day drive. You know, what you can do is say you'll drive like a one day's drive. What's within one day drive of you? And find a place that you haven't been to.
2: Amazing, amazing. You also say, Will, you know, people might say, look, I can stay at home and watch a documentary, I don't know, about Nokomis. I don't know if there is one. Or I can follow someone, my friend's journey to wherever they go on social media. You know, you can kind of live vicariously so much more these days. But you also make this point, Will, that especially now, travel is more important than at other times. What do you mean by that?
1: Well, exactly what you're saying. When you say live vicariously, you should put quotation marks around live, right? Because you're really not. It's voyeuristic. You're not immersed there. You're not seeing people in the real world. And we live in such a polarized world. We live in such a fraught and stressful and polarized time. Why not meet the neighbors? Why not go meet other people and try to find that common humanity that we have? So I think travel more than ever is worth it. And you don't get the same experience following someone. If I went, before I went to Nokomis, I went on their website. I looked up Nokomis. I saw the photos. I went on their Wikipedia page. You know, I did a little bit of groundwork. But when I got there, was an entirely different experience. I went to the Chinese cafe. I talked to people who knew Kenny. They were very funny. I met an older fella who drove me out of town to Kenny's home. You know, and he just volunteered that. He didn't know I was writing about it. He just volunteered. He owns the property now. You can't get that on a screen, on a computer screen. So you've got to get out in the real world. You really do.
2: Yeah, I always say the thing about travel is that you have to use all five senses, and you can sit at home and see things, but you can't smell things, and you can't touch things, and you can't taste things unless you're physically present in place. Yeah.
1: Well, this I referenced this with Denman and Rosebud. You know, the air is different. The air is almost green. If green had a taste, it tastes like Denman Island. And then you go to Rosebud and it's that clear, you know, that prairie light you get? It's like when the sun comes up, it's like a detonation. It's just this clear, clear light and the dry air of it. And Rosebud feels different on your skin than Denman does. So you've got to experience that.
2: Once you get to a place, and obviously a small town is going to be different than a big city, how do you like to get around? Like, what's your favorite mode of transportation once you get to a place?
1: I like self-directed walking tours. I like to get lost. I always try to get lost in a place at least once. I think that serves you well if you just kind of wander in deeper and deeper and deeper. I remember I was driving across, this is maybe a little off topic, Pia, but I was driving across Saskatchewan with my family. We were doing this long road trip up towards Athabasca.
2: Yeah.
1: And I saw a town, Bethune.
2: Yes, Bethune, Saskatchewan.
1: And I was Saskatchewan. Like, Bethune. I thought, oh my God. I thought Norman Bethune, like I've been to his grave in China. My wife and I had been to his grave in China. He's this iconic doctor who introduced Western medicine into China. So I'd been to his grave. I knew he was from Gravenhurst, Ontario. I'm like, well, why would a town be named after Dor-? So we pulled into the town. The local museum was closed. I went to the cafe, and it's, the prairies they're guarded, but they're friendly once you get past that. Like the Maritimes is very, very open and welcoming. The prairies are eventually, there's that initial moment when you walk in, you're like a gunfighter entering a saloon. There's always that
2: they look at
1: pause.
2: You a little suspiciously when you're an outsider in small towns on the prairies, but that goes away in about a hot
1: very
2: second.
1: Soon, yeah. As soon as you introduce yourself. So I think every cafe in the prairie should have that. You know those doors that the cowboys went through?
2: Yeah, the saloon doors.
1: Everyone should have those. Anyway, and I sat down. I said, I'm just driving through with my wife. We saw Bethune. And I asked, is there a statue to Dr. Bethune? They're like, nope, no statue. Is there a plaque or something? They're like, no, there probably should be. There's long kind of... And I just had a coffee and a piece of pie. And finally, the penny dropped. And I said... Is this town named after Dr. Bethune? They said, no, different Bethune. But, I would never have had that experience if I hadn't veered off the highway. Because I was telling them, I've been to Dr. Bethune's grave in China. They're like, oh, good for you. But yeah, Bethune, Saskatchewan, no connection to Dr.
2: Okay, Bethune. I'm going to clear something up for you in case you go to Saskatoon, my hometown.
1: Yes.
2: Downtown, there is a bust of Mahatma Gandhi. Okay?
1: There's a Mahatma Gandhi. Do tell.
2: Yeah, there's a bust of Mahatma Gandhi. It was, I don't know the exact story, but it was given to the city and it sits on like one of the main streets in downtown Saskatoon. There's a Gordie Howe statue. There's a Raina Tishon statue also in downtown Saskatchewan. I just want to clear something up for you, Will, which is Mahatma Gandhi never went to Saskatoon.
1: He didn't? He wasn't born there? I do like that Gordie, you said they have Gordie Howe, Mahatma Gandhi. So the spokesperson of nonviolence versus one of the chippiest players that ever lived, like the elbows up Gordie Howe. Talk about elbows up, Gordie Howe invented that. So to have them both in one place is quite yin-yang.
2: Yes, they aren't next to each other. I'm glad you mentioned elbows up though, because of course in Canada, we're having a moment of thinking about who we are as a people. We are a very diverse country, lots going on. But as you've traveled this country over the years, Will, what have you learned about our country and who we Canadians are as a people?
1: Well, this is the strange thing about Canada, is it is very eclectic and very eccentric and very different. But there's a shared sense of civility. This is the one thing, if I had to pick something that goes across the board, the sense of civility. But, you know, with everything that's going on in the States and the talk of Canada, you know, was it a 51st state? So I think more than ever, we have to know, I mean, it's one thing to be proud of who you are and to feel a sense of belonging. And I don't think Canada and the U.S. have ever been further apart. We used to think of ourselves as like Canada was the kid brother. Then we were like cousins. Now we're like distant in-law cousins by divorce. Like it's this, the divide between Canada and the U.S. has never been greater. But, and same with the urgency to get to know Canada better. Like if as a Canadian, you feel that you identify and you feel strongly about being Canadian, you owe it to yourself to get to know the country. And that comes right back to what you were talking about, Pia, which is travel and get to know the neighbors.
2: Our family road trip this year is to Alberta. We did parts of Alberta about a handful of years ago. We're going back. We love Alberta and we love driving through Alberta and seeing all the diversity of that province. I'm wondering what's on your bucket list. Are you going somewhere that's on your bucket list this summer in our country?
1: Well, I said the next province, but if you go diagonally, you kind of can get to Yukon from Alberta.
2: Amazing.
1: Almost. I think you can. I think actually I really want to go back to Whitehorse where my mom lived. I haven't been back to Whitehorse in years and years and years. My mom was up there and I'm trying to convince my wife to do a road trip up to Dawson.
2: Oh yeah.
1: It's a very lonely, long stretch of highway. We went to Dawson before, but it was so long ago. I didn't do a road trip. I just flew to Whitehorse and we flew to Dawson. But I've always wanted to do that trip.
2: Yeah. Take the bug spray, my friend. That road's going to be a lot of bugs along the way.
1: Oh, I have one of my early traumatic memories as a child. And growing up in northern Alberta is my mom, I had to pee and I was like maybe four. I was little. Jumping out of the car in swarms of mosquitoes and getting mosquito bites on my willy. And just like... And just like how awful it was. Like they're just swarmed everywhere. And you can't stop.
2: We're trying to get people to visit places in our country, not turn them off.
1: Yes. Oh, right. I blew my
2: Go
1: mandate.
2: To the washroom at a gas station or somewhere else.
1: I will leave on that tip. Then don't pee in a cloud of mosquitoes. That's good, solid advice. See, you learned something today. Mm-hmm. We all learned something. Don't pee in a cloud of mosquitoes.
2: On that note, we're going to say goodbye. Will, it's been lovely to talk to you. Thanks for joining us. Appreciate it.
1: Thank you, Pia, and have a happy weekend.
2: Will Ferguson's new collection is called Meanwhile Back in Nokomis. His tips are just the tip of the iceberg. So we want to hear about your favorite Canadian travel spots, the hidden gems. Send us your top destinations and why you love them. Sunday at cbc.ca.

Oh, a little taste of Street Heart. Thanks, Will Ferguson, for reminding some of us about Street Heart and how great they were. All right, the CBC News is up next. When we return, farmers are facing an uncertain future as war in the Middle East drives up the cost of fuel and fertilizer. We're going to hear how it's affecting Canadian farmers and what the long tail of this upheaval could mean for you as well. I'm Pia Chattopadhyay. The Sunday Magazine's back in 6 minutes. Yeah.

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1: There's lots of fuel out there for any kind of fire to take off in.
2: I'm Dave Seglin. Spring is here, but for many parts of this country, winter has slammed right into fire. We'll talk about what people are already dealing with and what a national strategy and embracing technology might mean for the future of firefighting coming up on The Current.
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4: This is CBC News. I'm Andrew Hawthorne. The city of St. John's has a new water conservation system meant to guide outdoor water use. It's a four-stage plan showing people when they can water their gardens or wash their cars. The city is going to move through the stages based on water demand and dry weather. Deputy Mayor Ron Ellsworth says it starts with stage one, normal water conservation, which is in effect from May to October, unless conditions change. At that point, the stages include enhanced conservation, mandatory restrictions, and emergency water use.
5: It's something we monitor daily, weekly, monthly. If we get into a drought and we're into July and August and we anticipate any issues, we'll certainly communicate that out. But based on regular use, regular process, we have, like I said, a fair amount of capacity in the system to provide clean, potable drinking water.
4: Ellsworth says the idea is to communicate with residents quickly without causing fear or panic. He says current water levels in the city are good and predicts that it will be another 8 to 10 years before the city needs to look at adding to its water supply. In international news, at least four people are dead following one of the largest Ukrainian overnight drone attacks against Russia since the war began. Russian air defense has reportedly intercepted hundreds of drones, including dozens targeted directly at the capital city of Moscow. Debris from the strikes damaged residential high-rises and wounded at least 12 people near a major oil refinery. Meanwhile, Russian drone strikes inside Ukraine have injured at least 8. Ebola outbreaks in the Democratic Republic of Congo and in Uganda are raising concerns around the world. The World Health Organization has declared the outbreaks a public health emergency of international concern. Currently, there are more than 300 suspected cases. CBC's Anna Cunningham reports from London.
6: At least 80 people have died from this suspected Ebola outbreak. We're hearing that the World Health Organization is very concerned about this. They've identified a rare strain of Ebola, the Bundibugyo. At the moment, it has no vaccine. So that is really a deepening concern. Let's take a listen to virologist from Manitoba University, Jason Kindrachuk. He has worked on Ebola in the DRC.
7: There's a real need right now to figure out how many people have been not diagnosed yet, how far the virus has reached, and how quickly this can get contained.
6: We're hearing that there are no emergency screening centres set up, and it is difficult to isolate people in rural communities. The World Health Organization wants a message to get out. It is urgently trying to get to these locations where there have been confirmed cases. Anna Cunningham, CBC News, London.
4: Finally, the Montreal Canadiens are headed to another Game 7. The team lost 8-3 to the Buffalo Sabres, preventing them from clinching the series in Montreal. Alexander Silberman reports.
8: It was far from the game Montreal Canadiens fans were hoping for, with the team falling far short of closing out the series in Game 6 against the Buffalo Sabres. The Montreal Canadiens were leading 3-1 in the first period and still held on to a 3-2 lead heading into the second period. But then there was a shift in momentum. Buffalo quickly tied the game and then went on to score 3 goals in the second and 3 goals in the third period, with the Montreal Canadiens just unable to gain any sort of shift in momentum or get anything going in the second and third periods. Fans heading home clearly very disappointed by this outcome. People here are saying it is not over yet. They didn't get that Game 6 win, but it is going to a Game 7 in Buffalo on Monday. And it'll be a winner-take-all game with the winner set to take on the Carolina Hurricanes in the Eastern Conference Final. Alexander Silverman, CBC News, Montreal.
4: And that is your CBC News. For Newfoundland and Labrador, I'm Andrew Hawthorne. Here's a look at weather across the province, and as is traditional for May 24th weekend, we're getting all four seasons. For Newfoundland today, sunny in the east, showers in the afternoon, highs of 14 to 19. Tonight, 40 to 60% chance of showers throughout, some flurries as well on the northern peninsula, lows of 2 to 6. For Labrador, showers in the morning, risk of thunder showers as well, highs of 17, falling to 12 later in the afternoon. Tonight, 40% chance of rain, 60% chance of flurries, low of 0.

0: Hi again, I'm Pia Chattopadhyay. Welcome back to the Sunday Magazine on CBC Radio, Sirius XM 169, as well as on the CBC Listen app. Still to come, if you think the ancient worlds are just the stuffy stuff of academia, Mary Beard would like a word. Mary's one of the most famous classicists of our times, and she has this wondrous way of bringing that history to life. In about 25 minutes, Mary will be here to share why the classics still matter and how they connect to our modern times. But let's start this hour here. Planting season is ramping up on farms across Canada, but this year, war in the Middle East is adding a new layer to an already complex operation, with rising prices for both fuel and fertilizer. That is on top of more extreme weather, tariffs and trade deals, and ongoing changes in technology. Carl Stewart is a grain farmer in Poplar Point, Manitoba. He's also a director of the Wheat Growers Association. And Morgan Charlton is a cattle rancher in Tsar, Alberta. Morgan and Carl, good morning to you.
1: Good morning.
2: Good morning, Pia. Thanks for having me.
0: It's nice to have you both with us. Carl, let me begin with you. Help me imagine what it's like on your farm in Manitoba. How are your fields looking at this moment?
1: Well, we had a lot of excessive moisture last fall, so we're unfortunately still having to deal with that. Dealing with 18-inch ruts across a good chunk of our acres isn't a lot of fun. That's typically something that we really like to deal with in the fall, so then we don't have to deal with it in the spring. So I would say we're a little bit behind. It's a little colder than normal here in Manitoba. So we're a little behind, not too bad, but we don't want to wait a whole lot longer here to get things ready. It is a good chunk of the farm is still quite wet. But about half the farm's dry. So things are going okay so far.
0: Fingers crossed and much work ahead, Carl. Morgan, what's the mood on your ranch right now?
2: Exactly the opposite, actually. Unfortunately, yeah. Unfortunately, in our area, we saw, lower than average precipitation last year. So we are headed into this spring and summer very dry. And if we don't get a little bit of rainfall in the next few months, in the next 6 weeks even, we are going to be in big trouble this summer.
0: Okay, let's talk about the troubles because, I mentioned war in the Middle East and fertilizer and fuel prices going up. That's a specific concern for this year in terms of it being related to the Middle East and what's going on there. Carl, what does that mean for you and your family farm as you're getting ready for this season?
1: So this year we were fortunate enough to plan ahead a little bit. So we had purchased most of our, if not all of our fertilizer in February, when the second aircraft carrier strike group was on its way. And so then we've, at the time, it didn't seem like the price was that great, but in hindsight, it was a lot better than it is now. So we were fortunate on that end. The other unfortunate thing is diesel's still quite expensive, and logistically, it's hard to see when that's going to shake out. Even if the war in Iran wrapped up today, I think it's still going to take the better part of 6 months up to a year for things to stabilize on that end.
0: You know, it's interesting, Carl, you talk about the second fleet heading over there. I know, of course, you would know that because you're engaged in the world and so on and so forth. But what struck me when you were saying that is that you have to think about those kinds of things when you think about, oh, I got a plan for my job and my farming season, not just this year, but next year and all that as well. So farming is, I don't want to think it's so easy, but it is so complex nowadays, isn't it?
1: The world is a small place currently. So, something happens in the Middle East, or it doesn't matter which corner of the world it happens. If something significant happens, exactly like the war in Iran, it's going to have impacts across the world, including our farm here in the middle of nowhere in Manitoba.
0: And Morgan, as a cattle rancher, what are some of your concerns and uncertainties you're facing with war in the Middle East? Is the fuel price hitting you hard?
2: Yeah, and it's the same in the beef industry as it is in farming. We are planning, into the future because it's a cyclical business, right? And so nothing is happening in the short term, really. We're always looking ahead. I think prices, input costs have been going up in our business, over 5 or 6 years. So this is nothing new in that the cost of business is higher every day, but definitely the rising fuel prices has had an impact on us. I would say that's probably the biggest one for us. And then all of the secondary effects that come from that along the supply chain that, those those rising costs get passed on to us as consumers as well. So we see the rise in the price of fuel as a direct expense for us in our daily operations. Every time we start a tractor, that's impacting our bottom line. So in our business, I mean, it's probably not the same for every cattle operation in the country, but in our particular situation, we are as low equipment as we can be. We let the cows do as much as of the work as they can for us. And so rather than starting that tractor every day, they're harvesting the grass and taking a bit of the burden. And that helps, right? Doing a little bit less equipment intensive stuff on our operation. And then when we do have to start a tractor, because obviously that in a lot of operations, including ours, that's inevitable. We try to take advantage of that. It's already started. We feed for multiple days at a time. We're just trying to minimize that impact of starting the tractor every day. So that's fuel is definitely the big one for us as well. And like Carl said, that's not, it doesn't look like we're going to have any relief from that in the near future.
0: Hey, Carl, can I ask you, because you're a grain farmer, when we say like fill up the tractor to city folk like me, that's not like me filling up my car. What is fuel like generally? Like, what are we talking about when we say, oh, the prices are going up. This is going to cost us a lot more.
1: Yeah, well, you know, like our large tractors and our combines, they are absolute fuel hogs compared to a vehicle. We still think, you know, that's one of the nice things that modern technology's done, you know, with the engines are significantly more efficient, albeit the complexity is considerably higher. So, you know, it's kind of stealing from Peter to pay Paul, because then, you know, that complexity doesn't come for free. It typically means, you know, higher priced equipment, and then repairs tend to be higher as well. So unfortunately, it's kind of a wash in my opinion, you know, so, but at the same time, yeah, the, yeah, at the
0: yeah,
1: same
0: when
1: time,
0: fuel goes up a couple cents or a lot, and as is the case now on farms and ranches across our country, that is a raw number, big added

0: many things. I'm a climate activist. I like school, I like learning, I like all this sort of stuff. I'm so happy, and it makes me feel so much better. And I still do get climate anxiety and eco grief, but it's less intense and less sharp because I know that I'm taking action on it, and it makes me feel really good.
1: We've heard that before too. I'm so glad to hear you're doing that. Abby, as you talked about this focus on climate justice, can you sort of give me an example of what that looks like?
2: Absolutely. I think transit in the city of Regina is a great example. Like when we think about that issue that about a summer ago, we were advocating for electric buses. Well, it wasn't just a question of whether we have electric buses or not. I think the larger question there was, are we investing in transit as a city of, around 250,000 people in Regina? Are we investing in transit or are we cutting transit? If we're investing in transit, what are the benefits of that and how do we communicate that? And so a big part of our arguments in council and discussions with the community when it came to advocating for transit, to really frame it as a solution for climate justice, not just like sustainability, the idea was actually transit creates more connected communities. It allows people that are already quite marginalized in society, elderly, young people, to be more independent, to get around. Buses and buses in a place like Regina in cold, long winters are a place where people can gather, can connect, can get to know each other. We know that there's broader and larger implications of, again, transit as well in increasing affordability. Like we actually, in the long term, we know that, again, in Regina, by having more buses on the street, it takes cars off the road, increases air quality. So that makes it easier for people to breathe. And especially, like, so, right, I think when we think about transit, we obviously know that it is incredibly helpful as a solution for the climate crisis. But actually, helping people imagine a future in which they want to live, a future in which you can walk out the street, you know a bus is coming every 5 to 10 minutes so that you'll be able to get on it. You don't even have to check your schedule app. You can get somewhere, you can connect with people. That's the idea of climate justice that I think is so exciting for me because we're building a better world and we're actively involving people in that vision of the future. So climate justice, I think, really is centering the needs of those that are already the most impacted by climate change and other systemic issues in our society, creating space for those discussions and communicating in a way where many people can get on board, even if climate change isn't their first entry point to caring about these issues.
1: That was very punny, Abe. Get on board, but I
2: Get on
1: forgive
2: board.
1: you.
2: Oh, I didn't even, Laura, I did, like I talk about transit too much. I didn't even realize I did that.
1: Kike, what's the most surprising thing you've learned about climate justice as part of the group?
0: I've learned that it's almost always the people who have the least who gets affected the most by the climate crisis. Like, the people who aren't able to protect themselves from the climate crisis will also be the people who are causing the least of it. And the people who are causing the most of it will have a buffer layer before the experience the full reality of the climate crisis.
1: That is certainly what happens with climate justice and injustice from what we've covered. Abby, I just want to play some tape of you speaking at Regina City Council. Let's hear what part of what you said there.
3: I think the level of despair amongst young people needs to be understood. A 2023 survey of 1,000 people, 1,000 young people in Canada, said that 73% think that the future is frightening. Over 50% think that humanity is doomed. Think about that for a second. Every one in two young people thinking that humanity is doomed. And when we talk to young people in Regina, when we've worked with them, we hear the exact same things. And do you know what one of the biggest causes of these feelings of despair are? One of the biggest causes is feelings of betrayal from decision makers and elected officials, from leaders.
1: Now, this really struck me, Abby. You and I have talked often about climate-related emotions, but I don't think we have ever talked about feelings of betrayal. So tell me what you've heard from young people.
2: Yeah, the betrayal, I think, is runs deep, and it runs at multiple different levels. It's a level of frustration, like, hey, I care about climate change. I've learned about it since I was in high school or since I was in elementary school. Why isn't anything being done about this? And as you dive deeper, then realizing that actually we have known about the climate crisis. We've known about the issues, the fossil fuel industry and extractive industry that causes it for a long time now. And actually, we have the solutions. So it kind of feels incredulous that we haven't actually taken action yet. And so I see the cycle where that often turns into a lot of anger at decision makers, at leaders, at older generations for letting the problem get to this point where now

0: we're locked in for a future that is warmer and it has all these extreme weather climate impacts. And then that's where I think the betrayal really sits in. Because I think betrayal is a deeper sense of being not just disappointed, but being hurt. And being hurt by those that were supposed to take care of the younger generations. We think of our elders, those that came before us, as those that should take care of future generations. But that's not happening. Not only is that betrayal seated in, then I think there's often this increased level of burden that's put on young people. Like, okay, if older people have betrayed us, they haven't taken action, then that means that the responsibility is only ours. And I think that's where, again, I think a lot of isolation can bleed in. So these layers of emotions that come in multiple different waves.
1: Kike, have you felt betrayed?
2: Yeah. And that's one of the reasons that I started feeling so much climate anxiety and ultimately took climate action, is because I felt like the governments weren't acting on it. And I hoped that if I could just, I don't know, bring attention to this reality, that they would like understand that, I mean, the climate crisis is like one of the biggest problems of our day, and that action on it is necessary. And I love Saskatchewan so much, but I'm disappointed in our government's actions to fight the climate crisis. And I'm disappointed in our municipal government. And I deeply resonate with the sense of betrayal that Abby's talking about, because I feel betrayed by how our governments are acting and how that we're even in this crisis in the first place. Like, we should be able to respect nature and like natural systems, and we shouldn't be on our way to cause a mass extinction, or so it feels.

0: When you talk this way, Kike, it's very, these are difficult emotions for people to manage, much less young people to manage. When you joined this group and you were able to actually discuss these things within a group, tell me how that was for you. Was it an unburdening? Did it help you feel better, or at least that others were going through the same thing?
1: It helped me share the burden, share the load. Like, I didn't feel all the responsibility to battle the climate crisis alone, and I felt like I could do it with others. And it didn't remove the sense of, well, why are we even in this crisis in the first place? But it helped it be manageable, and it helped me feel like that we could do it together and we could change people's minds.
0: It's always better than doing it alone, isn't it?
1: Mm-hmm. Teamwork makes the dream work.
0: I also wonder, aside from what you said earlier about getting involved and taking action, what advice would you offer to others who are also struggling with their emotions about what is happening with the climate?
1: I think taking direct action is almost always the thing to do. It is battling your fears, and it's making a real, real difference. Because in our society, if the collective wants climate action, then climate action will happen. And that's amazing. And so each individual person makes a big difference. Like, I'm just a 12-year-old, and I've helped change how our city's acting, how our government's acting, and I feel really proud of that. And I know that other people can do that too.
0: So, Abe, that's another thing that you're working with the group on, is taking climate action. You're working on it with them. What kinds of skills have you been teaching them to get involved?
2: Public speaking, communication, being able to have an idea, articulate it, and share it with a group in a way that can win over a lot of different people in a lot of different ways. Like, again, I think that's the climate justice framing that really comes in there, that even if someone isn't really someone that cares about the environment so deeply and closely, how can we help them build that affinity with nature and the land and environment? But also, how can we sell them on the other benefits of these many climate solutions, for the cost savings benefits, for, again, the future cities benefits, for the resilient and connected communities benefits? So I think the skills around being able to communicate in ways that reach people has been very key, but also, and actually, like, strategic planning, organizing, how do we achieve a goal, and how do we actually discover the tactics and strategies that are necessary to achieve those goals? I think there's so many different pieces of organizing that we sometimes forget about. Like, how do you host a team meeting? How do you actually find someone that takes notes? And how do you get the message across through social media? Like, there's so many different ideas actually on how we organize. And I think we're trying to start at the foundations.
0: So, Kike, in that vein, let me ask you, what kind of climate action have you taken recently?
1: I'm in a court case against the provincial government about coal power plants in Saskatchewan. I've also organized climate rallies. I spoke at city council. I'm doing also some nature work. Like, I'm part of the David Suzuki Butterfly Way thing. And yeah, I've founded a climate club at my school, and I've tried to spread the word about climate action and climate change.
0: And you're here.
1: And I'm here. And I talk to the news.
0: So, Abby, what's next for the Regina Climate Justice Coalition?
2: I think a major focus now is, how do we keep momentum going, and how do we actually work on projects that continue to give us these little wins so that we can stay motivated? You know, when we look back at something like last summer's a vote on electric buses, that wasn't an absolute win. We got hybrid buses. But I think when we're working with young climate activists or people that want to be organizers and care about these issues, there's a way that we can build, again, momentum just through recognizing maybe wins as wins for us, because it's a step in the positive direction. At the same time, though, over the past year, the city of Regina passed a 10% fare increase on all transit in the city. And so that's something that we can look at and be like, that's an absolute loss. So now one of the core focuses that as a group we want to continue to focus on is absolutely transit. One of the core things that's coming up is a fare-free transit pilot that was done with young people, high school students in the city of Regina. A vote's coming up for that over the next little while. And so we want to get actually, again, pressure, momentum, organizing ton, so that people recognize that this fare-free transit pilot in this sort of one school in Regina can actually and should be expanded, so that high school students across the city have access to free buses because we know of all the benefits of that. So that's sort of the immediate next step. But more broadly, I think when we look at organizing and the movement here, continuing to keep intentional spaces for sharing our emotions, to connect, to feel less alone, and to organize on all sorts of issues. There's so many different ideas as well beyond transit that we're so excited to be able to take action on. And I'm really excited to support youth leadership on all of it.
0: Well, then, Kike, what issues do you think are most important for the group to focus on next?
1: I'm really happy that we're focusing on transit right now because it feels achievable. There's other organizations that are working on it in Regina. I think it's also super important that we put pressure on the provincial government, who is kind of being naughty when it comes to climate action. I think it's also like important that we focus on conservation of species, and there's so many possibilities for places for us to go, and I'm excited for that.
2: Well, and I'd say a major conversation I've heard from a lot of young people and community more broadly actually is AI data centers. Just 45 minutes south of Regina, there's a proposal and actually action being led on building a mega AI data center. And it's not just the environmental and water impacts of this AI data center. Rather, it's also the larger undemocratic way in which a lot of critics are calling for the ways in which this AI data center has been pushed forward. The lack of an environmental impact assessment, the lack of community consultation, and the overriding of indigenous and treaty rights when it comes to building this AI data center. Like, these are important conversations as well.
0: So I just want to finish here. I want to ask both of you about where you find hope when you look around these days. Abe, let's start with you.
2: For me, I think I find a lot of hope in young people. You know, as a young person myself, but working with high school students, elementary school students like Kike, like the ways in which we move forward, in, not just Regina, but across the country when it comes to climate action, is going to be focused on the leadership that we can all bring to these spaces and the gifts that we all have in these spaces. And there's so much to do. That also means there is an immense amount of opportunity. And so with the Regina Youth Climate Justice Coalition, I'm really looking forward to this next year of more distributed leadership, young people taking over and leading in a lot of different ways on these different campaigns. And again, finding these small wins, holding on to them and using them as momentum to move forward.
0: And Kike, what gives you hope?
1: I find hope in action, and I find hope in the fact that action is being taken on the climate crisis and people are listening. Like, I'm on the news. And so that's proof that people care about climate change and that action, I mean, is coming and that we're moving forward. I find hope in nature and how natural systems can continue to exist, even with the climate crisis. And I find hope in the fact that it's now common knowledge that climate change exists and that it is real. And climate denial is not as strong as it was. And that's great. I find hope in the fact that we can endure.
0: Abe Singh Satchel, Kike Duick, thank you so much.
1: Oh, thank you.
2: Thank you, Laura. It's great having this conversation. Thank you.

0: Just days ago, Cage Trigg grabbed his dog and ran. An out-of-control wildfire closing in on Whitecourt, Alberta, forced him and more than 100 of his neighbors from their homes.
1: My home might not be around anymore, so you can just pray, right? And, you know, you've heard about it in Fort Mac and Jasper, and it would just be nice to see this under control as soon as possible.
0: Increasingly, some Canadians, like Cage, are bracing themselves early for the heat and smoke of fire season, but also for evacuations, because planet warming emissions have fundamentally altered wildfire in Canada. The projection includes more months of more intense blazes. I'm Laura Lynch, and this is What on Earth, where we bring you a world of climate solutions. Today, we're looking at how wildfire became a threat to so many living in or near cities and towns. And from the best of What on Earth, we'll explore a first in Canada experiment that aims to protect cities as the flames burn closer earlier in the season. As he was leaving, you heard Cage Trigg say Fort Mac was on his mind. He's talking, of course, about the Horse River fire that burned through Fort McMurray, Alberta in 2016, exactly 10 years ago this month. It forced the largest wildfire evacuation in Canada's history, more than 80,000 people. Rochelle Briscoe remembers cycling into work as usual that May morning. Then everything changed.
2: We knew the fire was burning, like, far enough from the city, but the birds were kind of fleeing. The sky was kind of, like, smoky and dark, and it was just kind of eerie. And it only took a couple of hours before it changed, and then all of a sudden, everybody had to get out. I just literally had to hop on my bicycle and ride out.
0: Rochelle's story is echoed by so many others who also fled that day. They thought they were safe in the city until they weren't. Wildfire researcher Sophie Wilkinson is an assistant professor at Simon Fraser University. She says the Fort McMurray fire burned itself into the Canadian consciousness because it taught us nowhere is safe.
3: And it is discussed and upheld worldwide as sort of a turning point in how the fire community think about wildland-urban interface fires.
0: Wildland-urban interface areas are those parts of the cities or towns that actually sort of butt up against the forest. As Canadian cities expand more and more, neighborhoods can be built right up to the forest edge. Wilkinson says the Fort McMurray fire brought a lot of attention to the fact that homes made out of wood, so common across Canada, burn just as well as the nearby trees.
3: Now, in the wildfire management community and research community, we're really thinking about how we view homes and actually viewing them as fuels. And so what we want to do is clear the area around homes and create fire breaks if possible. So then we can stop or slow the spread of that fire. And that really helps suppression teams on the ground be able to come in and be as successful as possible.
0: Fort McMurray has rebuilt so much from scratch in the last decade, and this allowed city planners to design firebreak areas around newly reconstructed neighborhoods. But other Canadian cities with older infrastructure are also coming up with creative ways to protect themselves. In 2025, the city of Whitehorse planted more than 1 million aspen seeds around its perimeter. Aspen trees are incredibly fire-resistant. The idea is that the seeds will grow into a giant natural firebreak. Producer Andrew Hines brought us this story in September of last year. Here is his documentary.
4: The 2025 wildfire season has been one of the worst on record for Canada. It's displaced thousands of people from their homes.
5: If I had wings, I'd fly home right now. Honest to God, it's like, I just want to get home.
4: From their pets.
6: There are like hundreds and hundreds of dogs and animals that are still left behind.
4: And even prompting complaints from our neighbors down south.
7: So yeah, there's some blame. Maybe you need to look at cleaning out your home tent.
4: So much uncertainty, so much fear, so much, you know, smoke. All this extreme weather might be enough to push some people to try some extreme methods of protecting themselves.
8: How long is this thing, you think?
9: It's about 20, 25 feet.
8: 25 feet?
4: I'm standing in the front yard of Sandy Johnston, who's wielding a vacuum cleaner pointed towards the sky. Yes, I did say front yard, and I did say sky. Sandy's a resident of Mary Lake, a subdivision roughly 20 minutes south of Whitehorse in the Yukon. His two-story home is nestled at the end of a long unpaved driveway and is surrounded by a lush green lawn and thick canopy of trees. I watch as he delicately balances a 25-foot PVC pipe attached to a vacuum cleaner in the air. Way up on the other end of it is a U-bent pipe with a narrow nozzle.
9: There's the magic gutter change cleaner.
4: A patent pending on that name? What was it again? The magic?
9: The magic gutter cleaner.
4: Like the patent pending name implies, he's using it to clean out dry leaves from the gutters of the second floor of his home.
8: Yeah.
10: So you go on like that, sometimes it'll plug up. But
4: Sandy isn't worried about gutters flooding. He's actually worried about them catching on fire. In fact, this vacuum is just one of the many ways that Sandy is fire smarting his property. Looking around his place, I notice how there isn't a single combustible twig or leaf on his lawn. I look up, and I see he has a sprinkler system mounted to his roof. A roof made of metal, by the way. Sandy tells me that metal roofs offer some of the best protection.
9: Well, you see that what I've done here, and it's still work in progress, as all fire smart projects are.
4: Fire smarting has been on the minds of many Yukoners in recent years, especially since last summer when Jasper, Alberta burned. For many, it made the threat of fire go from hypothetical to a reality. But for Sandy, it's been on his mind for a long time now.
9: No, reality is here. It's been here for a decade at least. And when the wind gets blowing and it's over 25 degrees centigrade and I look to the south and see smoke, I get a little bit nervous.
4: The nerves come from a fact that Sandy's home is playing against a stacked deck of sorts when it comes to wildfires. Research has shown that the valley that flanks the subdivision is one of the most likely in the area for a fire to spread.
9: You know, did all the analysis of prevailing winds and looking at historical burns. And, you know, in terms of likelihood, it's got the highest potential for a fire coming up the valley.
4: Every lightning strike in the area is like rolling a loaded die. But there's one new fire safety measure that Sandy believes could be a total game changer in the battle of Sandy v. Wildfire. And so, on the front lines, Sandy walks me to one of the watch posts on his property.
9: It's just over the hill there on the other side.
4: It's just over the hill? A hill, less than 30 meters away from his back door, that overlooks a lake.
9: That's Mary Lake and the fire. The White Horse fuel break, I guess, is just over the ridge there.
4: The White Horse South fuel break. Like Sandy, White Horse has decided to do fire safety a bit differently. This fuel break is an experimental project that hopes to create a natural barrier that can protect White Horse from future wildfires. Experts in the field say this is a Canadian first, using more than a million fire-resistant trees to be a living wall in the fight against wildfires. It's not around the whole city, but it's a massive fire barricade just to the south, less than a kilometer away from Sandy's home. But the question remains, will it work? To get a sense of the fuel break's potential, I decide to drive to the battlefield, which is more of a wasteland right now.
11: Oh yeah. So, this is on right now?
4: I think so, yeah.
11: Cool, okay, good.
4: This is Kate McDonald. She's a fuels management technician with Yukon Wildland Fire Management. I'm riding shotgun with her as we drive through the fuel break. The coniferous trees, like black spruce and pine, are all gone. Left behind is a long, empty corridor of land that looks like it's been pushed through a giant wood chipper. Rough stumps of trees poking up from the ground are surrounded by bark chips. A narrow dirt road passes through it.
11: So, yeah, right now we're driving beside a block that's been cleared.
4: Tall stands of densely packed skinny pine and spruce border the clear-cut areas, highlighting the stark difference between what was there and what's now gone.
11: Yeah, it's honestly a long road. There's a lot back here.
4: The White Horse South Fuel Break is 20 kilometers long and takes up about 800 hectares. The land equals roughly 1,500 football fields, if you can picture that. And like Kate described, most of the land is essentially empty for now.
11: The idea is that we're taking out the conifers and eventually they'll be replaced with the aspen.
4: It's a switcheroo of sorts. Take the highly flammable trees, like pine and spruce, and swap them out for aspen, which turns out to be a very, very suitable choice to build your wildfire defense with. To start, their bark has so much moisture in it that they don't burn very easily. They don't have ladder fuels or branches along the trunk that fires can use to climb up into the canopy and send embers through the air. And even if there was a fire strong enough to burn the trees, aspen can produce clones of themselves that will start growing very quickly after a forest gets burned. So not only are aspen fire resistant, they're also fire resilient.
8: Well, you know, there's a very long story that took us to the point where we're planting aspen in that forest south of Whitehorse. And it really began with a recognition that we need to change the way we manage wildfires in a changing climate.
4: This is Damian Burns,
8: Deputy Minister of Community Services for the Government of Yukon.
4: I want to address an elephant in the room right away. Your last name, Burns, is very symbolic of our whole conversation.
8: Yes, I spent a few years as the director of wildland fire, several years as a wildland firefighter myself, and I always appreciated that my last name was Burns. It didn't get better, though, than when I was the director with my last name Burns, and our operations manager was Michael Sparks.
4: Sparks and Burns.
8: That's right.
4: That's like a sitcom waiting to happen.
8: Exactly, yeah.
4: In Damien's office, there's a framed poster of Smokey the Bear behind the table we're sitting at. It reads, "If not you, who?" In a way, that question almost laid the groundwork for the idea of the fuel break. He tells me it started when he saw the lack of results from fire smarting efforts being done around the territory. Same kind of thing Sandy's doing to his house.
8: We'd been doing Fire Smart, the program that people are familiar with, you know, thinning the forest around homes. We've been doing that for nearly 30 years. And so I asked my team, where have we been doing Fire Smart?
4: Turns out they didn't really know. 30 years of fire smarting, but they only had about 5 years of data.
8: And what I realized is we were very much treating the fire smart as a one-time forest intervention.
4: That's when things clicked. Fire smarted forests need to be consistently maintained, like pipes, building, roads, bridges. They had to start treating these areas like infrastructure.
8: And that really led then to the possibility of accessing federal infrastructure dollars. So as far as I'm aware, we were the first jurisdiction in the country to successfully go to the federal government and apply for Investing in Canada Infrastructure Program money.
4: The federal government heard them out and agreed that fuel breaks were indeed infrastructure, living infrastructure. The Yukon government was initially given $1.7 million to start the project. And this summer, they received another $13 million. And so began the construction of the White Horse South Fuel Break. Back in the fuel break, Kate and I start driving through parts of it that have tiny aspens peppering the landscape.
11: This one was planted 2 years ago, like the one we're driving by now.
4: How are they doing?
11: They're doing really well. First year survival rates, we were getting like over 95%.
4: Kate double-checks the math and says the number is actually closer to 94%. Every tree counts. The plan is to plant up to 1.9 million aspen seedlings in the fuel break by 2031. But it can't just be any old aspen. In order to give these trees the best chance of survival, it needs to be native to the area. And there wasn't just an aspen seedling store the Yukon government could load up from. Enter this guy.
12: My name is Matthew Evans. I'm a restoration ecologist at Yukon Seed and Restoration.
4: He's part of the team collecting the 1.9 million aspen seeds for the fuel break.
12: I'm actually not like a huge fan of trees. I'm more of a
4: Wait,
12: like...
4: what?
12: Yeah, I'm more of a herbaceous species kind of guy.
13: Matthew tells me he eventually started rooting for Team Aspen after he started collecting all the Yukon seeds for the fuel break.
12: If you get seeds in the north, they're going to be more successful, lead to a healthier forest. And if you get seeds from the south, you could lead to less healthy forests. You might not even get trees that grow at all.
13: This is because inside every aspen seed is a timer of sorts that's set to where they're from. It's like someone from Australia packing all their summer gear and coming to the Yukon in December. It's going to be a rough transition. So every year, Matthew and his team drive around the territory trying to find the best, healthiest looking aspen to collect seeds from. Once again, I find myself standing next to someone with a long pole pointed at the sky.
12: Yeah, so we are out at Lake LaBarge. Kaylee's kind of got these 20-foot pole pruners where she's reaching up tall right now to cut some branches that have some juicy catkins on them.
13: If you've never heard the term juicy catkin, allow me to explain. Catkins are the fruiting body of aspens and a lot of other plants. They look like caterpillars dangling off branches, and inside each of them can be hundreds of seeds, which are attached to these little balls of fluff that help them spread. You know, almost like dandelion seeds. And a juicy catkin?
12: Oh, you can just tell. They're just like luscious and green. The pods on them look like they're just kind of like bulbousy and about to burst with fluff. Yeah, and some of them look quite sad and dangly, not very juicy.
13: Matthew is a big fan of juicy catkins because it's kind of like his main aspen mission. The juicier they are, the closer they are to releasing all the fluffy aspen seeds inside them, which is when they need to be collected, and they only have a small window before the pods burst and all those fluffy seeds fly away. It's like a museum has all these priceless jewels, but for one night only. His team of cat kidnappers will be driving around the Yukon. They'll see an aspen patch, pull over, take pictures of the catkins, and then send those to Matthew so they can figure out the best time to go and collect them. It's like a network of aspen spies gathering intel and then pulling off a huge heist.
12: You actually are not far off. This is what me and my colleagues were doing. So they were going after work or during the day to like literally spy on them with binoculars. Like you are stalking the aspen, waiting for them.
13: Once the juicy catkins are acquired, the job completed, they're brought back to the warehouse for processing, which in this case is shared with the martial arts dojo in Whitehorse. And they also have a trailer, you know, behind said dojo.
14: There's the fluff.
13: Inside the trailer are humidifiers and racks of baker's trays with the juiciest catkins I have yet to see. White fluff is expanding out of them, and attached to that fluff are tiny tan-colored aspen seeds. It looks like shelves of cotton candy. As Matthew and I examine the tray of woolly seeds, some of the fluff starts flying. I go to ask a question, but all I can do is...
14: I think I inhaled one.
12: That's why we wear PPE.
13: After I regain my composure, Matthew shows me how they remove the tiny seeds from the fluff.
12: So we're putting the vacuum hose on top to kind of agitate the fluff and get the seeds out of there. And then we're just moving...
13: For the second time, I'm told that a vacuum cleaner is pivotal in the defense against future wildfires. Matthew walks me over to a fridge where the seeds are being kept and pulls out a half-filled mason jar. He tells me that inside it is 400,000 aspen seeds. To put that into perspective, the 1.9 million aspen trees the Yukon government is hoping to plant in the fuel break is only a few mason jars worth of seeds. A few mason jars potentially save a city from wildfires. But even with all this effort, will it work?
15: It's a very ambitious project.
13: This is Robert Gray.
15: Yes, I'm Robert Gray, and I'm a wildland fire ecologist.
13: But sometimes he goes by Bob.
15: Yep, Bob works.
13: So I reached out to Bob to help me wrap my head around the practicality of all these aspen trees.
15: I think it's a great idea. It's long overdue, and it's something that, you know, we as sort of Western North America fire ecologists and fire managers have always understood. It was very anecdotal, and there hasn't been a lot of hard data, but, you know, you see often, you know, you're on a fire and you see where fire basically hits a large, intact, mature aspen stand and it stops.
13: It's a strange case of all this anecdotal evidence never being thoroughly tested. But it's this kind of knowledge that even Bob used back when he was a wildland firefighter.
15: I was on a fire, it was actually on the Continental Divide in New Mexico. So it was at 10,000 feet. And we got basically a heads up that the fire had changed direction and it was blowing up. We weren't in any immediate danger, but we were operating right next to a, you know, a couple hundred hectare closed aspen stand. And we pulled into the aspen stand. It was about 15 degrees cooler, you know, higher humidity. And we just waited it out. I mean, the fire eventually didn't reach it to us, but we were fully safe. You know, you're out there, you're fighting fire and you're talking to people. And it's like, yeah, okay, safety zone, aspen stand.
13: The aspen offered Bob and his crew refuge that day. But according to Bob, there are a lot of caveats for what has to happen for aspen to offer the same protection to Whitehorse.
15: There's a sweet spot when aspen really does work, and it takes a while to get there, and it doesn't stay there forever.
13: It can take roughly 20 years for aspen to mature, to be fire-resistant enough to provide the relief. It's a long time to hope that a fire doesn't burn through your juvenile aspen patch.
15: That's generally the idea. It takes a couple decades to get there, close the canopy, shade out the fuels, maintain moisture. And aspen also has a wide range of diseases associated with it. So it, you know, finding 100, 200-year-old aspen is pretty rare.
13: And while these aspens are growing, other trees are fighting to grow as well and break up the fire-resistant stand. Trees like highly flammable spruce.
15: Yeah, so that the shade-tolerant species like spruce and true firs, they love that shaded area to get established, and they can do quite well under shade.
13: Basically, these trees will hang out in the shade of aspen stands, just biding their time.
15: And they'll set a root system, so they'll sort of sit in a sort of bonsai condition for a while.
13: Until one day their root systems are big enough.
15: And then they start to really grow in height. And at that point, aspen's getting up around that, you know, 60, 70-year age. It starts to, you know, fall out due to diseases and stuff. So eventually, the conifers will replace the aspen.
13: Bob says this can be stopped, though. You just have to catch it early on and remove the small conifers. But one of his big concerns is something a little more tricky to stop.
15: Basically, the wild card of climate change.
13: Basically, even if the fuel breaks land is ideal for aspen right now, might not last.
15: How quickly sites dry out, especially at that latitude, because it is facing more extreme climate change than places further south. And so your initial thinking about growth rates today are going to be different in 2 decades down the road or 3 decades down the road. So being able to forecast out as well as we can changes in growth and yield and growth rates is going to be really critical to this.
13: And then even if it does work and these millions of aspens do stop the fire, one fuel break might not be enough because there's still huge swaths of mature conifer forests that surround Whitehorse.
15: You know, you don't want a carpet of green out there, conifer green, across that landscape. So that larger landscape, we have to start breaking it up and putting lots of speed bumps or fences or whatever we would call them in the way of potential fires. So this is a really good test. It's a good tool. Try it out. If in 5 years' time it looks like it's working, apply it and apply it and apply it and apply it. Keep doing this across the landscape.
8: I mean, the best case is no trees, right? That would ensure no forest fires. But that is not acceptable to the community, and that's not at all what society wants.
13: This is Damian Burns again, the deputy minister who's been involved with the Whitehorse South fuel break since the beginning. I tell him about the concerns Bob had about the project, and Damien agrees. The fuel break does need to be watched closely as it grows, keeping an eye out for competitive tree species. He calls it maintenance, like you would see on any other infrastructure. Damien says a big idea behind the fuel break is admitting that forests haven't been managed as well as they could be. That in the process of protecting forests in the past, it's created huge quantities of fuels like conifers for fires to devour. And that with the fuel break, they're trying to make things right again.
8: We generally let fires do their natural work on the landscape. And that natural work that fires do on the landscape is incredibly important to managing the forests of the territory.
12: For a long time, it was broke. And
13: this is Matthew Evans again, the restoration ecologist who's helping collect the aspen seeds for the fuel break. He says with the fuel break, they're starting to fix what became broken over time.
12: It's like we kind of broke the problem and now we're just using nature again to fix it. It's just complete natural succession with the aspen. They need that fire. They need that disturbance to come back. And that's what creates healthy forests and kind of keeps the genetics going, helps stop disease. And I would say it's just learning from what nature already does.
13: Do you think the fuel break will work when it comes to a wildfire?
12: Oh, for sure. Like, obviously you can't predict what a fire is going to do. Can't say for sure that the fuel break will stop a fire, but I could say that it's going to slow it down and hopefully give, you know, different communities more time and more of a chance to have their communities be protected or in the worst case scenario, evacuate. But yeah, I think you can kind of say with a lot of certainty that the fuel breaks will work.
8: You know, the variables are so many in the wildland fire management business, but I have no doubt that that piece of infrastructure will give our excellent initial attack crews in this territory the opportunity to save our homes if the fire is coming from that direction.
15: This plus other things. Yeah, you have to do this in conjunction to other things too, for sure. But yeah, this is a really good start. This is one of the tools in the toolbox, for sure.
10: Well, initially, you don't like to see a bunch of trees being cut down, right? But I know what the risk is. But so far, I think it's a step in the right direction.
0: That documentary was produced by Andrew Hines at CBC Whitehorse and Julia Poggle with CBC's audio doc unit. And we've got some time now for a bit of other climate news this week. There have been two big announcements in the last few days that could have a big impact on Canada's climate and its energy future. Ottawa has made a deal with Alberta that gives companies in the province more time to pay less money for carbon emissions. They'll now be facing $130 a ton by 2040. It was to be $170 a ton by 2030. And Prime Minister Mark Carney also announced the start of consultations to develop an updated east-to-west national energy grid. He says it will be powered by renewables, but also natural gas, which emits methane, and that's a potent greenhouse gas. Critics say they're concerned about these announcements, saying they'll harm Canada's ability to reach its emissions targets. And if you're looking for more climate news, turn to the What on Earth newsletter. You can subscribe to have it delivered to your inbox every week. 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And you can also find and follow us wherever you get your podcasts. We're also on Sirius XM and the CBC Listen app. That's all for us today. This week's What on Earth team includes Vivian Luck, Jennifer Wilson, Danielle Piper, Rachel Sanders, Matthias Wolfson, and Molly Siegel. I'm Laura Lynch. Thank you for listening.

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1: It is our Chickasaw origin story of how we received our turtle rattles. 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
2: 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But have you heard of Jared Impachachaha Tate? 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
3: 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And on demand on CBC Listen. The CBC News is next. And then it's the cost of living with Paul Havershrood.
4: The feds are looking at privatizing Canada's airports. A lot of countries have done this. Some have got it right, others, not so much. So here, when we fly, what could this mean for prices?
5: This is CBC News. I'm Andrew Hawthorne. The city of St. John's has a new water conservation system meant to guide outdoor water use over the summer. It's a four-stage plan showing people what they can water or when they can water their gardens or wash their cars. The city is going to move through the stages based on water demand and dry weather. Deputy Mayor Ron Ellsworth says it starts with stage one, normal water conservation, which is in effect from May until October, unless conditions change. At that point, the stages include enhanced conservation, mandatory restriction, and emergency water use.
6: It's something we monitor daily, weekly, monthly. If we get into a drought and we're into July and August and we anticipate any issues, we'll certainly communicate that out. But based on regular use, regular process, we have, like I said, a fair amount of capacity in the system to provide clean, potable drinking water.
5: Ellsworth says the idea is to communicate with residents quickly without causing panic. He says current water levels in the city are good and predicts it's going to be another 8 to 10 years before the city needs to look at adding to its water supply. In international news, at least 4 people are dead following one of the largest Ukrainian overnight drone strikes against Russia since the war began. Russian air defenses reportedly intercepted hundreds of drones, including dozens targeted directly at the capital city of Moscow. Debris from the strikes damaged residential high-rises and wounded at least 12 people near a major oil refinery. In the meantime, Russian drone strikes inside Ukraine have injured at least 8 people. Ebola outbreaks in the Democratic Republic of Congo and in Uganda are raising concerns around the world. The World Health Organization has declared the outbreaks a public health emergency of international concern. Currently, there are more than 300 suspected cases. CBC's Anna Cunningham reports from London.
7: At least 80 people have died from this suspected Ebola outbreak. We're hearing that the World Health Organization is very concerned about this. They've identified a rare strain of Ebola, the Bundibugyo. At the moment, it has no vaccine. So that is really a deepening concern. Let's take a listen to virologist from Manitoba University, Jason Kindrachuk. He has worked on Ebola in the DRC.
8: There's a real need right now to figure out how many people have been not diagnosed yet, how far the virus has reached, and how quickly this can get contained.
7: We're hearing that there are no emergency screening centres set up, and it is difficult to isolate people in rural communities. The World Health Organization wants a message to get out. It is urgently trying to get to these locations where there have been confirmed cases. Anna Cunningham, CBC News, London.
5: Finally, the Montreal Canadiens are headed to another Game 7. The team lost 8-3 to the Buffalo Sabres, preventing them from clinching the series in Montreal. Alexander Silberman reports.
9: It was far from the game Montreal Canadiens fans were hoping for, with the team falling far short of closing out the series in Game 6 against the Buffalo Sabres. The Montreal Canadiens were leading 3-1 in the first period and still held on to a 3-2 lead heading into the second period. But then there was a shift in momentum. Buffalo quickly tied the game and then went on to score 3 goals in the second and 3 goals in the third period, with the Montreal Canadiens just unable to gain any sort of shift in momentum or get anything going in the second and third periods. Fans heading home clearly very disappointed by this outcome. People here are saying it is not over yet. They didn't get that Game 6 win, but it is going to a Game 7 in Buffalo on Monday. And it'll be a winner-take-all game with the winner set to take on the Carolina Hurricanes in the Eastern Conference Final. Alexander Silverman, CBC News, Montreal.
5: And that is your CBC News for Newfoundland and Labrador at this hour. I'm Andrew Hawthorne. Here's a look at weather across the province. For Newfoundland today, sunny in the east. Chance of showers a little later, highs of 14 to 19. Tonight, 40 to 60% chance of showers, some flurries on the northern peninsula, lows of 2 to 6. For Labrador, showers, a risk of thunder showers, a high of 17. Tonight, 40% chance of rain showers early in the evening, but 60% chance of flurries expected overnight, and a low of 0 degrees.
4: Justin Wolfers is an economist. And so when he looks at life's big questions, he thinks, maybe not surprisingly, that economics has some answers.
10: How do you decide how much to spend today versus spending in the future? Should you break up with someone in the middle of a bad relationship if you've been with them for a long time? These are all economic questions.
4: We try not to give relationship advice. But if you're wondering, should I stay or should I go? Maybe check out the sunk cost fallacy.

Hi, I'm Paul Haverschrood. Welcome to The Cost of Living. If you don't know the definition of GDP, practically, it won't really change much in your life. But Justin Wolfers thinks there are economic ideas that can help us out. And a bit of knowing can go a long way. Later in the show, he explains why. Also today, if you've been watching car prices, something seems pretty clear. Vehicles are expensive, even used. But if you really need a bargain, and you're willing to go to the fringes of the market, where the lemons live, you can still find a deal. Up first, Ottawa is talking about privatizing the country's airports, so they could become for-profit businesses. The question for all of us, where would those profits come from?

0: The first time Canada talked about privatizing our airports was in the 90s. It came up a couple times in the 2000s, again about 10 years ago. And now Prime Minister Carney is saying,
1: we've said we will look at options for the airports so that they better serve Canadians and so that the capital that is tied up in those...
0: The idea behind privatization is that airports are like a treasure chest. So why don't we pop them open, get the cash, and spend it on stuff we need, like ports. Ottawa says that's what it wants to do. But beyond that, it hasn't really given us many details. As it stands, all of Canada's big commercial airports are owned by the feds. They're leased to not-for-profit airport authorities who run them, and they're more or less self-funded through user fees. Airlines pay to land, to use the terminal, park their planes. When you fly, you may fork out like $40 for the airport improvement fee. So if airports are privatized and operate as for-profit companies, what happens? Well, one worry is those fees will go up and we'll all pay more to fly. But there are also concerns about giving up control of critical infrastructure and the specter of foreign ownership. This is why Canada has backed off on privatizing in the past. There are too many unknowns. And not just for this country.
2: The same question you ask, Paul, this exact same questions everywhere, different language, different legal framework, the same question.
0: Fedi Chebel is an international airport consultant in Montreal. He's tracked what's happened in every country that's taken its airports private. He says countries are right to pause and ask all the questions before doing anything. Airports are key economic hubs. They connect places to global trade, workers, tourists. Airports themselves can be like small cities with billions in revenues. The global trend towards privatization started nearly four decades ago. About a fifth of the world's airports have now been privatized. So Canada's not flying blind here. We can take some lessons. But we only get one shot at this. So we need to look at the places that have got it right. Airport privatizations come in all shapes and sizes. Fedi says Canada could choose from a half dozen different models. He points to two in particular that could be instructive. Back in 1987, the UK was the first to privatize. It sold almost 100% of the British airports authority. This included airports like Gatwick, Glasgow, Edinburgh, and of course, Heathrow. That airport needed some serious upgrades, but it didn't have the cash.
2: Heathrow Airport at that time, it was disaster. Disgusting airports. Margaret Thatcher government said, look, you know, I need money to do the extension. I don't want to do it. It's so expensive. So I'll go one-shot deal. I get the funds and then they build it.
0: The UK government didn't want to pay to modernize the country's airports. So it bundled them all together, turned them into a company, and sold the shares on the London Stock Exchange. That raised more than £1 billion. Airports used the money to build new terminals and runways. Today, those airports are up to date. They're owned and run by different investment funds and operators. In Spain, they had the same problem. Old airports, not a lot of money to fix them up. But that country did things differently.
2: So Spain, they started in 1991. And at that time, they have an issue with how to fund Barcelona Airport and Madrid Airport. And then they said, okay, now we have two options. Either I will just get the money and then put some money in here and there to extend the runway or to do rehabilitation of the existing terminal building. Or I will put all my airports together. And then this company called...
0: So Spain bundled its airports together and created a state-owned company, AENA. Now, Spain wanted AENA to operate like a business. It would run the country's domestic airports, but also try to expand into international markets. So when other countries wanted to privatize their airports, AENA could step up as an owner or operator. Now it's in Mexico, Colombia, Jamaica, the UK, Brazil. That means more money coming back to Spain.
2: I will have, let's say, it's an example, $100 my revenue from my airports in Spain. And I will have another $100 from the airports coming from my operation in Brazil. This is exactly what's happening right now. If you see the revenues and the figures of Aena, is that the pie is bigger.
0: When Spain eventually decided to privatize Aena, it sold a minority interest, 49%, on Madrid's stock exchange. That raised more than 4 billion euros. But Spain kept majority control. Every year, the government gets hundreds of millions of euros in dividends from its ownership stake. Spain's decision to keep a controlling interest in Aena, Fetty says, was a crucial choice. It lets the government set the agenda for its airports and keep a firm regulatory grip. The overseas money Aena brings in also subsidizes its domestic operations and lets it keep a lid on fees. Airport fees there have actually been frozen for years.
2: In Europe, one of the most efficient airports in terms of operation is Aena, and one of the most competitive of taxation in Europe is Spain.
0: When you catch a flight in Madrid, you pay 11 euros for the privilege of using the airport. That's the regulated fee per passenger. The cost to take off from Heathrow is more than double that. Canadian airport fees right now are closer to Heathrow. WestJet CEO, for one, thinks fees here are already too high. And critics of privatization, like NDP leader Avi Lewis, worry that a for-profit model will only push the cost of flying higher for all of us. Before Ottawa goes down the road of privatization, Fetty says it needs to answer this question. Does it see airports as an asset or a tool? For the UK, they were an asset. They sold them, got the money, it was a one-shot deal. For Spain, airports were a tool, a way to bring new money into the country. Fetty doesn't know what model Canada will choose. Ottawa says it's looking at everything. But he does think we should follow Spain's lead. Bundle our airports together, keep a controlling interest, and venture into the world as Canada Airports Inc. He says it could work something like this. Instead of, say, Calgary International Airport seeing itself as just one airport, it needs to shift its thinking. Yes, it runs a piece of domestic infrastructure, but it also has an international arm that's

0: $100 revenue from Calgary, tomorrow you will have $1 billion from 12 airports worldwide.
1: If Canada wants privatization to work, Fedi says we need to think bigger than just this country. The feds are talking about putting airports into the new sovereign wealth fund, but the way we run our airports today may not deliver the big returns investors are looking for. If we expand internationally, like Spain, then Fedi says,
0: it's bigger than you and me. It's bigger than Calgary and Montreal. It's international positioning of the country. You can get more revenue worldwide. I can leverage this tool. We have the engineering, we have the operation expertise, and we have other tools that we create in Canada. It's just blowing your mind how we can leverage these kind of things.
1: Ottawa may do that. It could also back down and stick with the status quo, or do something in between. But after decades of hemming and hawing, Fedi thinks this time privatization will be more than just talk. He says the pressure is on. There are only so many airports in the world. They're coming up for grabs. Other countries are looking at doing the same thing as us right now.
0: There is no choice. We will do it today. It's easier than we will do it in 5 years from now or 10 years from now. Why? Because the competition is higher. Everybody today is trying to do the same. Why not Canada?
1: We do seem to be winging our way towards some kind of privatization. But like they say in the airport game, taking off is the easy part. What's harder is landing the plane. This is The Cost of Living. I'm Paul Haberschrood. Okay, so I am looking on AutoTrader, and I can get a 2020 Toyota RAV4, 123,000 clicks for $33,000. That doesn't feel like a bargain. But cars ain't cheap right now. We're not even talking new. Prices for used cars in the last 5 years are up 40%. Deals feel like they are few and far between. But Danielle Nerman says they are out there for brave souls willing to roll the dice.
2: When it was time for Nancy Shadlock's family to get a second vehicle, she turned to the secondhand market and came across a weird little car on Kijiji.
3: It had these like concentric circles in it on the roof inside, like when you're inside looking up, and it had been designed by Japanese designers that were trying to make it feel like you were in a hot tub.
2: It was a 2010 Nissan Cube, a really square car that Nancy says was like driving a box on wheels.
3: It wasn't the best on highways because it wasn't aerodynamic.
2: But she bought it because it was a smoking deal. And it had low mileage, only 50,000 clicks. If you're thinking, that sounds too good to be true. Well, it was.
3: I went to get the registration for it, and it was a rebuilt car. I was like, what? Nobody indicated that.
2: Rebuilt cars can be 10 to 30% cheaper than other used vehicles. And that's because they've been through some stuff. A car with a rebuilt title may have been damaged by something, like hail, or been in an accident.
4: What it means is that a vehicle would have been a total loss, would have been deemed a total loss by an insurance company at some point for some reason.
2: Stuart Klein is with the Automotive Industries Association of Canada. He says when a car is written off, it gets sold to a salvage yard. It might be scrapped for parts, but it could also get auctioned off to someone who fixes it up.
4: And a salvage vehicle could be rebuilt, inspected, through a process. There's licensed inspection stations. They would inspect it, and then it could be branded as a rebuilt.
2: Private sellers don't have to advertise if a car has been rebuilt, but dealerships do. They have to disclose that because these vehicles come with risks. Even with a clean bill of repair, Stewart says issues can crop up later on. Especially with newer cars that have a lot of tech, like cameras and sensors.
4: It could put your brakes on your car for no reason because it might see a telephone pole and think it's an obstacle.

0: Some insurance companies won't even insure a car with a rebuilt title. Others will only cover liability, so if you total your ride, you get zilch. And if you want to sell it or trade it in, Martin Hausner says you may not get much for it.
1: Because it's got that stigma, right? It could be a great car, you know, and it could have served you well, but it's still rebuilt.
0: Martin owns the Lone Star Auto Financing in Edmonton. He says if you're on a tight budget, a rebuilt can be a good option, especially if you plan to drive it till the wheels fall off. Martin says when you buy any used car, you're always taking a chance. That's why you're not likely to get a deal and a car with a perfect history.
1: One owner, lady driven, you know, never driven in the winter, dealer serviced, but that's not the reality, right?
0: Nancy Shadlock considers herself lucky. Even though she didn't plan on buying a car that had been rebuilt, her Nissan Cube never gave her any grief. And she only paid $5,000 for it.
2: And I sold it 4 years later for $6,000.
0: For the cost of living, I'm Danielle Nerman.

0: This is The Cost of Living. I'm Paul Habershude. Justin Wolfers has spent a lot of time in the last year trying to explain what's happening in the economy to all of us. He's an economist at the University of Michigan. He'll show up on MSNBC, CBS, the CBC.
1: Look at today's numbers. What do they tell us about the effectiveness of Donald Trump's tariffs?
0: And they say economics is the dismal science. But Justin worries that for all we talk about the economy, something is getting missed. It's that economics isn't about numbers. It's about people. So he started a media company called Platypus Economics, which includes a YouTube channel. Justin, hi.
2: Hi, how are you?
0: I'm well, thanks. So we just heard you laugh when our colleague Peter Armstrong asked you about tariffs. What do your economist friends make of your very serious economic analysis?
2: I am very serious. I've been blessed with a lot of material. The world is so odd right now. But I think beneath the laughter, there's enormous anxiety. And I think understanding economics can soothe that anxiety. I think a lot of us need it right now.
0: Well, then tell us about Platypus Economics.
2: That's what I'm here for, brother. Look, everywhere I go, people are hungry to learn about economics. And I think, and people are smart, smarter than much of the legacy media gives them credit for. And so I want to look people in the eye, treat them as mature and responsible, serious people who are capable of having the hard conversations that neither politicians nor cable networks are capable of. I think not just that understanding economics can help you through these anxious moments, you understand these turbulent waters you're in, but more than that, I use economics every day in my life to make better choices. I think it can be a guide to living a richer, fuller life. It's been a great joy for me, and I just want to share that joy with the wider world.
0: All right. Well, I'm in on that joy. So then let me ask you this. Why does it matter if someone understands, like, GDP?
2: Some of these questions, it doesn't matter. But there are a whole lot of other things that really, really matter. So should you buy a house versus rent? The answer turns out not to be obvious. And that depends on things like thinking about costs versus benefits, thinking about trade-offs through time, thinking about interest rates, inflation rates, and the way in which your ability to repay your mortgage changes over time. How do you decide how much to spend today versus spending in the future? Should you break up with someone in the middle of a bad relationship if you've been with them for a long time? These are all economic questions. And, I teach this way at the University of Michigan. And here's the way I was taught it. The economy's down there and it's the stadium and we're up in the cheap seats watching it down there. The reality is that you and I are economic actors. We're actually on the field of battle. We are making economic choices every day, what to spend, what to save, what to buy, whether to invest, things like that. And so I want to show ways in which I think economics is a cape, a superpower, in which you can see the world more clearly, make better choices, and live a richer, fuller life.
0: Okay, so if it is this superpower, do you think that there are certain things that you feel are important, but people are still Clark Kent, they don't have their cape on yet? I mean, are there gaps?
2: Absolutely. Let me give you my favorite one. And I think it actually describes the state of the world right now. There are two ways of thinking about economics. There's the way which, honestly, I think the president does, which is you see it as competition. And for sure, there's competition in the economy. But then you make the mistake of saying, if I'm competing with you, that gives us a fixed pie. And if I win, you lose. And therefore, what I need to do is make you lose so I can win. By the way, this might feel awfully familiar to my Canadian friends because the president appears to want to make Canada lose, thinking that makes America win. So this is the view that economics and the economic life is about competition. Let me give you a different, more romantic, more beautiful, but also more true view. Economics and economic life is fundamentally about cooperation. In fact, international trade is fundamentally about cooperation. Let me tell you something. I am terrible at making maple syrup. I'm just shocking at it. But last weekend, I made pancakes for the kids and I wanted them to have some maple syrup. Wouldn't it be great if there was someone somewhere in the world who was really good at it, who thought ahead and sent me some maple syrup? And in return, maybe what I'd do is I would educate their children at the University of Michigan, or I'd write a textbook that their children could read. And they're better off and I'm better off. That's literally economic life. All of the facade of competition in markets is ultimately how can we divide the jobs so that we are each doing more of what we're better at and so that we're both better off. Now, this gives you a very different understanding of trade with Canada, right? Now, being able to work with my Canadian friends, say, I'm coming to you from just outside Detroit near the border, say, together you make the best parts of the car that Canadians are better at and I'll make the parts that Americans are better at, and together we can produce more cars, better cars, and so on. That's a corporation-based view of the world. That would suggest that's a great thing. And so this cooperation lens says what we want to do is get closer. If you think about it as a fixed pie and zero-sum game, then what we want to do is beat each other up. By the way, this is where we can come back to this story about platypus economics, because what's happened in the United States, so tariffs generally are a very easy sell, historically, because what you do is you say to your people, I hate some country, and it's usually a country where they look different than you. In the United States' case, it was China. Let's make them pay. There's a superficial, you know, let's tax other people, common sense to it. And historically, tariffs have been very politically popular. The president hasn't bothered to engage in the war of ideas. And folks like you, folks like me, have been out there telling the truth, talking, communicating, explaining the underlying economics of it. And right now, public opinion in the United States is running 2-for-1 against tariffs, which is just an extraordinary state of nature. So what that tells you is people can be open to the right economic arguments. So, you know, platypus economics comes from this theory, the case that at the individual level, but also at the societal level, if we all knew a little more economics. By the way, my friends in history can say the same thing, and so can my friends in physics. But if we all knew a little more economics, we could guide the ship a little better. And actually, I think we're seeing that on the trade issue. There was a time when tariffs were very popular among American Democrats. That's not the case anymore. And so I do think that, a bit of knowledge can go a long way.
0: Well, what do we know about the economy right now? Like, I just saw the head of Costco say recently that some people are switching to canned tuna instead of beef or chicken, and this is being taken as, like, a signal that maybe a recession is coming. Do you put any stock into something like that, like the Costco indicator?
2: So there's obviously a logic to it. By the way, beef is expensive, so that, I think, has got almost nothing to do with the recession. That's got to do with what's going on with beef right now. Let me tell you the reason I don't like to lean into this. There is an infinity of indicators like that. There's the skirt length, there's how much lipstick people buy, there's how much they're buying bacon and whether they're buying tuna, what they're doing at Walmart, which is completely different than what they're doing at Costco. There's the price of the Costco hot dog, and there's infinite of these. And the thing is, there's both the impulse from the supply side. Here, the supply side would be the companies who want their CEO to be quoted. They come up with something interesting and it always sounds absolutely terrific. And there's also the problem on the demand side, which is often people want to make a specific point. So were I in front of testifying before Congress about how rotten the US economy is right now, I'd say, I can't believe it. People are eating canned tuna now. So that marketplace for ideas, influence, and so on is sufficiently broken that too many crappy indicators get looked at. There may be some truth in the one you're just talking about, but I don't know. I'm just going to look at non-farm payrolls and the unemployment rate, and that probably gives me an even sharper sense.
0: And out of curiosity, what are those telling you right now?
2: They're telling me, I'll tell you where they've got me. They've got me on edge. So I'm not here. Look, I'm still smiling, Paul. So we're not in a recession. We're definitely not in a depression. But you'll also notice I'm losing a little bit of hair. And the worry lines, it's partly insufficient Botox and it's partly a problematic economy. So when you start a war, when you're in the middle of a trade war, when you have a fiscally unsustainable situation, there's no shortage of things to worry about right now. And we're a little bit too close to the edge for my comfort.
0: Okay, so this is the type of stuff you'll be talking about at Platypus Economics. Justin, I got to ask though, why a platypus?
2: One is because it's damn cute. But another is, I don't know if you know this, a platypus has a sixth sense that allows it to see through murky waters. And I think of economic life right now. We're all trying to see through murky waters. And I think of economics as that sixth sense. So my challenge to my audience is develop that sixth sense. Those of us who become economists really do think we see the world a little more clearly. And that's what Platypus Economics is hopefully going to live up to.
0: All right. Hopefully we can get our sixth sense tuned up as well. Justin, thanks so much.
2: Great pleasure, mate.
0: Justin Wolfers is an economist at the University of Michigan. He just started a new media company, Platypus Economics. You can find his stuff all over the place, including YouTube. That's all for the show. The Cost of Living is based in Calgary. The show is produced by Daniel Nerman, Jenny DeRosio, and Jennifer Keene, with help from Jeff Kynock. I'm Paul Haberstroud. 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
4: I'm John Chipman, a producer with CBC's audio documentary unit, and this is Storylines. For many Canadian sports fans, this is the best time of the year. NHL and NBA playoffs, Major League Baseball, all are in full swing. And all those games bring a whole lot of gambling. Online gaming in Canada, that's sports betting and casino games, generated $12.5 billion in revenue last year. But more than half went to offshore sites that don't pay taxes in Canada or have to do anything to protect Canadian users. That's why Ontario opened up its online gambling market to private operators 4 years ago, and why Alberta is following suit later this year. But for a small but growing number of people, all this gambling has led to financial hardship or worse. A recent study suggests the rate of young men contacting Ontario's mental health helpline for gambling-related problems has increased by more than 300%. And a warning. This story contains details about suicide that may be distressing to some listeners.
5: Game two underway with the Cavaliers controlling the opening tip.
4: For some, this TSN Bell Media broadcast signals that the NBA basketball postseason is underway. But for people wagering on the game, these play-by-play comments point to money-making opportunities. The betting options are almost endless.
6: I've been looking forward to these playoffs, honestly. The Leafs didn't make it, but I still got the Raptors to look out for. So,
4: this is T. We've agreed not to use his full name because of his past struggles with gambling and how they might hurt his job prospects in the future. He's watching the Toronto Raptors take on the Cleveland Cavaliers with two friends who have money on the game.
7: I have $2 $5 bonus bets tonight that I'll use.
4: Just enough to make it a little more interesting.
8: That's the rebound I needed. That's the rebound I needed.
4: T is not betting. Not after what happened. It all started when he and his roommates at the University of Waterloo all turned 19.
9: That would have been 2022?
10: Yeah, 22 or 23. We started playing like blackjack or that place like $5 bets on NBA games, and you know, you'd win some, you'd lose some.
4: 2022 was a key time for sports betting in Canada. A year earlier, Parliament passed legislation allowing people to bet on individual games and individual outcomes inside a game, like whether a player will score over or under a certain number of points, or who would score the first goal of the second period, or, in the game T and his friends are watching, who would score the first basket, which, for the record, was Cavs center Jarrett Allen.
11: I supported the bill at the time because of what we had learned, the black market, money leaving this country, a very unethical system, and it was really quite concerning.
4: That's Marty Deakin,
11: senator from Ontario representing the region of Waterloo.
4: Prior to 2021, sports betting was limited to what's known as parlays. You had to correctly bet on the outcome of multiple games. There was no in-game betting. Plus, Canada's betting market was closed, meaning to gamble legally, you had to do it through a government authority like the Ontario Lottery and Gaming Corporation. But not many online gamblers did. 50 to 70% instead opted to use offshore casinos and sports betting sites that don't pay Canadian taxes and offer little to no consumer protections. So Ontario decided to open up its market, and dozens of private sports betting sites and casinos quickly rushed in.
11: The operators compete against each other. The advertising went up, up, up, up, up. You ask me today, I still support it with a huge asterisk. Advertising was not in the debate, and it should have been.
4: If you're a sports fan, it was hard to miss the sudden deluge of gambling ads that started in the spring of 2022. They featured celebrities selling sports betting.
9: Come on!
4: Canadian hockey legends Wayne Gretzky and Connor McDavid showed up in BetMGM ads.
9: Drain that three!
12: Trying to practice here, Wayne.
9: Yes!
4: While Hollywood star Kevin Hart promoted DraftKings.
13: I feel like a slot machine.
4: Ontario tightened the rules in 2024. Now, current and former athletes can only appear in ads touting responsible gambling.
14: But I still don't know which BetMGM responsible gambling.
4: Like this newer BetMGM spot featuring McDavid.
15: Maybe you should mull it over.
4: Non-sports celebrities and social media influencers are still allowed as long as they don't appeal to minors. But T says it wasn't gambling ads that drew him in.
10: It was mostly word of mouth, frankly. Friends would tell you to play these games or whatever. I won $150 on this slot game. And so you'd play those ones. You'd usually get $25 to $100 as an incentive to join as like a sign-up bonus.
4: There's roughly 80 online sportsbooks and casinos in Ontario. And then you get more for referring a friend.
10: So you'd get $150 and your friend would get $150. And then you'd probably argue with your roommates over who got to refer them to.
4: T says he only signed up for the highest profile, safest seeming sites and earned a few $100 in sign-up bonuses. But I spoke with one gambler who says he collected more than $5,000 in sign-up bonuses. He was one of 9 or 10 bettors I talked to. Some were more recreational. One was particularly cautious. He said he caps his bets at a dime. Others took it very seriously. One claimed to have made close to 7-figure sports betting over the past 4 years. He's even built a business selling complex betting strategies and data to other gamblers. Everyone I spoke to was a man and younger than 35. T feels they're the main targets for online sportsbooks and casinos.
10: You know, it would be on the sporting events we watched, which definitely felt geared towards young men. You'd have girls with big boobs, you know, walking around with signs just like you're at the club. It felt like it was targeted towards us for sure.
16: And it is rolling on your phone there, yes?
17: Yes.
16: Excellent. Okay. So
4: this is Dr. Sean Kelly. We spoke virtually and I asked him to record himself on his phone so I'd get better audio.
17: I'm a pediatrician and adolescent addiction medicine provider.
4: Dr. Kelly works with teenagers and young adults with addiction disorders at his practice in Ottawa. He says he's seen an uptick in problem gambling among his clients, but the potential severity of the issue really hit home for him at home.
17: There was an incident one morning watching SportsCenter with my son, 7 years old at the time, and he asked me, Dad, what's the difference between plus minus and over under? And that, to me, was a startling kind of wake-up call.
4: His son was asking about two popular types of bets. Over-under means betting over or under a specific number, say the total points scored in a game, while plus-minus is how much a team must win or lose by to win a bet. Dr. Kelly says the way our brains develop make teenagers and young adults particularly susceptible to the allure of gambling.
17: And I would say one really good way to describe adolescence is the gap between the maturation of our reward center and our prefrontal cortex. And so the reward center, or the nucleus accumbens and ventral tegmental area, secretes dopamine in response to anticipated rewards. And so in adolescence, this particular region of the brain is actually overactive. Sort of it's all gas, no brakes. And that applies to substance use disorder, but it actually probably applies even more accurately to gambling, where there is a carrot dangled in front of us and youth really jump and reach for this because their brains respond in a way that drives that behavior.
4: He says we don't outgrow this development phase until we're around 25. T started his gambling career on a hot streak, just not with sports betting.
10: I usually bounced around net zero winnings, but the casinos is where I kind of started to make reasonable amounts of money.
4: Most sports books have their own casinos right in the app. T liked blackjack, which he seemed to be good at.
10: You want to say that the success is because you're a great gambler, but I think I always knew in the back of my mind that there's not really such thing as a good gambler. Like, eventually the house wins.
4: Still, T kept winning. Soon he was playing multiple times a day.
10: Sometimes I'd stop because I was like, this is a little concerning, and I'd take a couple of days off, but he always came back to it. I think I have a bit of an addictive personality, and once you get the taste of $500 that wasn't there before, it's hard to go back.
4: And his winnings really started to add up.
10: From 500 to 2,000, 5,000, all the way up to, I'd say, about 12,000 like net winnings from the casinos.
4: Gambling disorder is rare. Up to 1% of people meet the criteria, with 2 to 3 times that at low to moderate risk of developing it. But that's a percentage of the general population. Among active gamblers, the numbers are higher. A recent study by Mental Health Research Canada found that among Canadians who gamble, 9.1% were classified as having a problem gambling disorder. As for online gamblers, research from the Canadian Centre on Substance Use and Addiction, or CCSA, found that people who gamble online are 45 times more likely to meet the criteria for problem gambling compared to those who only play the lottery. Young men aged 18 to 29 are at the greatest risk. The CCSA found that nearly 1 in 4 report high levels of gambling-related harm. Despite his initial luck with blackjack, T started to worry about where his gambling habit was headed.
10: Over time, it kind of became a bit more obsessive. As you make more money, you just kind of feel like it makes sense to play more because it's like free money, essentially, or it felt like it.
4: T mentioned his concern to his mother, Meg.
9: He said, I've been gambling and I think it's becoming problematic. And I was like, oh, wow, this is one of those moments where you have to sit up and pay attention as a parent. You know, your child is actively reaching out about an issue that you didn't even know was an issue.
10: I remember showing my mom that I was up 5,000 at one point, and she didn't even believe me. And my dad was just generally concerned about my well-being using these kinds of vices that were targeted towards young men with impulse control issues, essentially.
4: So with his parents' support, T decided to tell his main gambling app to temporarily ban him from the platform.
10: Essentially just a 3-month break to figure out what my relationship with gambling should be and like really think through, you know, the decisions I'd made that brought me to this point.
9: I was thinking, you know, great, sort of problem solved. Like, he acknowledged there was an issue. We are helping deal with it. And I would ask him periodically during the 90-day lockout, how are you feeling? Do you think about it? Are you interested in it? No. It's out of my mind. Don't worry about it, Mom. Whatever.
4: T had already been seeing a therapist for years.
10: We decided that I should be more conscious about, like, when I want to gamble. Like, I want to do it for entertainment. I don't want to do it to make money. So we talked about strategies to stay away from the more obsessive behaviors that I felt myself being pulled towards.
4: T's 3-month timeout ended in February 2025. By then, he felt he had the issue under control.
10: So I go back to gambling. I think my dad was pretty against it. He was like, you're playing a dangerous game, essentially. And I was like, yeah, whatever, Dad.
4: Many gambling apps have controls players can use to limit the amount of money they can deposit daily, weekly, or monthly. Initially, T thought that was a great tool.
10: But it felt like those limits got in the way even after a week or two, because you'd put in $25 and then you'd use it and you'd lose it. And then you'd have no more money left in your account. And you'd be like, oh, well, there's a Maple Leafs game on Friday I'd like to watch.
4: He found an easy way to get around his self-imposed spending limits. Just sign up for a new sports book without them. Within a few months, gambling was back to dominating his life.
10: And because my parents had expressed concern about it and my girlfriend, I started to hide it more because I didn't think they had anything to be concerned about, or at least I didn't want to think that they had anything to be concerned about.
4: He and his girlfriend were living in Toronto with T's mom at the time while completing work terms for school.
10: I would, you know, go and place bets in the washroom in the middle of the game so people couldn't see me on the betting apps. It's a shame spiral, honestly. But I was also winning money and it was hard to tell myself to stop.
4: His luck finally turned on April 12th, 2025.
10: I'm hanging out with my friends and I'm trying to make a conscious effort to stop gambling, but there's sporting events on and I want to gamble on those.
4: The Toronto Maple Leafs were playing the Montreal Canadiens. The Leafs pulled it out in overtime, but T lost a $25 parlay bet on the game.
10: I was just kind of annoyed at how stupid of a bet I'd made. There was a thing that I would do where I would just play a hand of blackjack with however much I'd lost on the sports bet.
4: So he played a hand.
10: And when I didn't make back the $25, I put a $50 hand to try and make back the $50 that I was now down. So I kind of would play, lose, play, maybe win some of it back. But I'm also hanging out with my friends. We go to a different bar. We're like drinking and having fun. But on the side, every time I go to the washroom, I'm trying to make the money back that I've lost. And I'm kind of just digging myself a deeper and deeper hole. And that just keeps going on all night, like $6,000 down, $7,000 down.
4: The night ends. He's at home at his mother's condo. Everyone else has gone to bed.
10: And I remember sitting in the washroom and like playing with my last like $2,000 in my checking account. I had $14,000 to begin with. Yeah, so I remember placing that last $2,000 hand and losing miserably. I remember kind of feeling like, is this rock bottom? I was just like, I felt really alone, honestly. And like, not really sure what I would do with myself. You kind of like sit there with my arms wrapped around my knees in the shower with an unbelievable amount of guilt on my shoulders because, you know, I feel like I've let myself down, but I've also let my loved ones down, my girlfriend and my parents.
4: For a university student, it's hard to think of anything worse than losing $14,000 in a single night. But Dr. Sean Kelly warns that there is.
17: The thing that would keep me up at night is there a wave of young, specifically male suicides coming that could have been prevented?
4: T admits that his mind did go to a very dark place.
10: It crossed my mind only for a split second. I was never going to act on it, but sitting on the floor with your bank accounts drained and knowing that you have this serious problem and like that you are going to cause the people you love so much pain over it. It's hard not to, for something like that, not to cross your mind. But like, I consider myself really lucky to have a good support system of people that I knew I could count on. It's scary to think that like other people could be in that exact same situation without parents who love them and a girlfriend.
4: Dr. Kelly says there is no reliable data on gambling-related suicides in Canada. Experts I talked to said it should be studied, but no one is right now.
17: However, we can almost look to the future by looking at the experience across Europe and Australia with their liberalization of the laws around online gambling and the increases in incidents of that behavior.
4: Take the United Kingdom.
18: Okay, we're running.
19: Okay, excellent. So,
4: this is Charles Ritchie, co-founder of Gambling with Lives, a UK NGO for families bereaved by gambling. We spoke virtually.
18: Gambling has been part of public life in the UK for a long time. I think it was in the 1960s that sports betting was legalized.
4: The 1990s brought the introduction of high-speed casino game terminals in the UK, and then the government amended its gambling legislation in 2005.
18: What people used to talk about was that gambling was tolerated but not promoted. Whereas the 2005 Act, it was suddenly seen as being a normal leisure product. And with that, really gambling exploded.
4: Charles' son, Jack Ritchie, was still in high school when he started playing roulette on high-speed casino game terminals.
18: It was him and a group of his friends during their school lunch hour used to go to a local bookie. The bookie should have intervened, but they didn't. Jack had won £500 twice in successive spins. So as a 17-year-old, he'd gone to school with his dinner money in his pocket. He came back with £1,000. And that changed his relationship with gambling.
4: And so began a years-long struggle for Jack. It came to a head in November 2017. He was teaching in Vietnam at the time.
18: He'd actually been completely free of gambling for 6 months. He had gone out to Hanoi and he was teaching English. And he started gambling again because we believe that he got inducements from gambling companies, and he died within 2 days. He sent us an email. He was meant to have been teaching that evening. One of his very close friends out there, we managed to get a message to, went where Jack was, and Jack was dead by the time he arrived.
4: Charles says Jack's note left no doubt that his gambling disorder was the driving force behind his death.
18: We were put in contact with a couple of other families, one in the same city as us whose son had died 6 months before from a gambling suicide, another family whose son had died a month before Jack. So we were suddenly confronted with actually, you know, how many people are dying.
4: He says no one in the UK seemed to have an answer.
18: So it was actually me. Based on international literature, I came up with this first estimate of the number of deaths, which was 250 to 650 deaths per year in the UK.
4: Charles says those numbers line up with similar research around the world.
18: I think I haven't seen an estimate below 2%, and I don't think I've seen one above 11%. So it's likely in that range, 2 to 6%, that sort of number.
4: Jack's death was a watershed moment in the UK.
18: The coroner found that the treatment available and the information available to the public were woeful. And for a coroner to call something is woeful is very strong words indeed.
4: Before Jack's death, there was one clinic specializing in gambling disorder treatment in England. Today, there are 15. And in an effort to shift gambling's financial burden from the government and taxpayers to the gambling industry, the UK passed a law last spring mandating operators contribute roughly 1% of their profits to fund treatment, education, and research, about $220 million this year. And that's on top of another $400 million the UK gambling industry is legislatively required to spend on responsible gambling ads.
18: Those aren't direct outcomes just from Jack's inquest, but Jack's inquest was a very important part of that.
4: According to Ontario's Ministry of Tourism, Culture and Gaming, the provincial government spent just over $70 million last year on gambling-related treatment, awareness campaigns, and research. The online industry spent an additional $23 million, voluntarily, on responsible gambling campaigns. And the online industry paid $807 million in provincial taxes to Ontario in 2025.
19: We're one of the few probably industries in the world that we welcome regulation. You know, we're talking to other provinces about how they can expand the regulatory marketplaces to better protect players.
4: That's Paul Burns, chief executive of the Canadian Gaming Association, which represents online and land-based gambling operators and suppliers.
19: Canadians have had unrestricted access to online gaming since Internet gaming was founded in the late 90s, but it was outside any regulatory regime, level of consumer protection, or ability of government to capture any taxation revenue. We estimated the Ontario marketplace was at least about $2 billion before the marketplace opened.
4: It hit $4 billion in revenue in 2025 from more than 1.2 million accounts.
19: So yes, there's been some growth with that. So Ontario really set a new bar. So the requirement for operators to monitor player play for risk in real time. That means your play patterns, whether it's $10 a week or $1,000 a week, a player profile is created. You get outside that player profile. Operators are required to intervene.
4: T says no one intervened when he went from playing $25 hands of blackjack to $2,000 hands on the same night. But Paul Burns says there are now almost 700 interventions monthly. The government has also fined at least 11 operators more than $1.1 million for various infractions, including failing to monitor and intervene with high-risk players. One bettor lost $2 million over several months without anyone intervening. An operator even had its license temporarily suspended for failing to detect and report suspicious betting patterns related to a bet rigging scheme. The operator is appealing. On April 20th of this year, a Liberal MPP in Ontario introduced a private member's bill that would create a near-total ban on all gambling-related advertising in the province. Meanwhile, Senator Marty Deakin has sponsored a new federal bill to regulate sports betting nationally. Tackling advertising is also at the top of her list.
11: The goal of this bill is partial ban. I'd love a full ban. The government could take a full ban if they chose to. But the bill is looking at how do we pull the reins back on something that is not healthy right now.
4: The bill would create a national framework for sportsbooks operating across the country. It's unclear if and how the final version would apply to online casinos. It's currently before the House of Commons.
20: So yeah, so where were you staying when you were back here then?
21: Yeah, so this is my room over here.
4: Back in Toronto, T is giving me a tour of his mother's condo.
21: And then here's the washroom where I was sitting on the floor in the shower. Yeah.
4: He says the pain of that time still feels fresh. He had plans the next day to get his hair cut with his father.
21: And I remember sitting in the barber chair, just like despondent. Should I tell my dad? Should I keep it a secret? Can I even keep it a secret? Like, do I have the ability with no more money left in my bank account to not tell anybody? And I think just like the sheer amount of shame and guilt kind of broke me. And so I had to tell my dad. And he was very understanding about it. I mean, concerned and scared, but he wasn't mad.
20: Were you worried he was going to be mad?
21: Yeah. Yeah, I was worried they were all going to be mad.
20: I'm sorry. That's a lot to go through.
21: Yeah. Yeah, it was a lot, especially kind of alone in the city. A few friends around, and my girlfriend was there, but who wants to put that on someone?
4: His father found him a treatment program at the Center for Addictions and Mental Health, or CAMH.
21: The CAMH program was really good. First online and then 10 weeks in person. Something similar to what you would imagine an Alcoholics Anonymous group. And these guys were all quite a bit older than me.
4: T figures the next youngest had to be 35.
21: But it's hard not to see myself in them. And these guys, even though they were like in the darkest stages of addiction, they were still trying their best for themselves and their family.
4: T is doing well these days. It's been more than a year since that night, the last time he says he gambled. He's almost done university and knows his future is bright, and he remains a sports fan.
21: Now I have no problem watching sports without betting and watching my friends gamble. It's easy to look back and say, like, I never want to be there. It's just not for me.
4: That's all for Storylines for this week. Today's episode was produced by me, John Chipman, with help from Joan Weber. And a reminder that if this story raised issues for you or someone you know, help is available. You can call or text the National Suicide Crisis Helpline at 988. It's free, confidential, and available 24/7 in both English and French. Storylines is part of CBC's audio documentary unit. It's produced by Julia Poggle and Anna Lazowski. Joan Weber is the senior producer. If you like our show, be sure to follow us wherever you get your podcasts. That way, you'll never miss an episode of Storylines. I'm John Chipman. Thanks for listening.
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22: Azar Nafisi is best known for reading Lolita in Tehran, a memoir about teaching forbidden literature to girls in Iran. She tells me about the revolutionary power of books and how she was raised to read dangerously.
23: From CBC News, The World This Hour, I'm Claude Fay. Concerns around the world are growing after the World Health Organization issued its highest global alert due to Ebola. Outbreaks of the deadly disease have triggered public health emergencies in Congo and Uganda. But the WHO says it does not meet the criteria for a pandemic emergency. Freelance reporter Michael Balake is in Kampala.
24: The World Health Organization has declared this a public health emergency of international concern, but importantly, WHO is stressing this is not a pandemic and there is no recommendation for border closures or travel bans. The concern is really about mobilizing international support and putting neighboring countries on high alert because of the cross-border movement involved in this outbreak. WHO says the outbreak is being driven by the Bundibujo strain of Ebola, which is more complicated because there are currently no approved vaccines or treatments specifically for this strain. On the ground, the epicenter remains the Ituri province, that is in the eastern side of the Democratic Republic of Congo near the Ugandan border. There are also about 250 suspected cases. Among these, 80 people are believed to have died from Ebola across several zones in this area. Michael Baleke for CBC News in Kampala.
23: The FBI has arrested a 32-year-old Iraqi national, Mohammed Bakr Saad Dawood al-Saadi. He's accused of plotting at least 18 terror attacks across the U.S., Europe, and Canada. And that includes plotting a firebomb attack outside of a bank in Amsterdam, a shooting at the U.S. consulate in Toronto, and a stabbing in London. The CBC's Mark Carcassol reports.
0: Sounds like this 32-year-old Iraqi national, according to U.S. authorities, is behind multiple attacks, at least two in Canada, and close to 20, they allege, in Europe. In Canada, the most notable one would be the shooting attack outside the U.S. consulate in Toronto, where authorities allege that people got out of a white Honda CRV, fired shots at the building, and fled the scene. That happened on March 10th. They also allege that al-Saadi was part of an attack on a synagogue somewhere in Canada. They don't give specifics, though. And we do know that here in Canada, there have been several of these attacks. In March, specifically, the same month as the U.S. consulate attack, there were three in the Toronto area. They don't necessarily specify which one they believe al-Saadi was connected with. But they also believe that he is a high-ranking part of, if not leading, several Iranian regime proxy groups in various attacks around the world. Mark Carcassol, CBC News, Toronto.
23: A drone strike has targeted the United Arab Emirates' sole nuclear power plant, sparking a perimeter fire. The UAE has been accusing Iran of launching drone and missile attacks in recent weeks. Meanwhile, on Iranian state television, presenters have begun appearing on air holding firearms.
1: Atash?
2: Atash.
1: Ya Allah.
23: During one live broadcast, a host even simulated firing a weapon at a UAE flag. This is all part of an effort to prepare the public for a prolonged war. Canadian NBA champion Shai Gilgeous-Alexander has added to his extensive trophy case.
5: Gilgeous-Alexander, crowd anticipating, fires and hits!
23: Gilgeous-Alexander, the Hamilton, Ontario native, has been named the NBA's most valuable player for a second straight season. He led his Oklahoma City Thunder to the league's best record with 64 wins, finishing second in league scoring at just over 31 points per game. The Thunder are set to face San Antonio in the Western Conference Final. Gilgeous-Alexander joins Steve Nash as the only other Canadian to be named league MVP twice. And the All-Canadian National Lacrosse League Final resumes tonight in Halifax. The hometown Thunderbirds host the Toronto Rock in Game 2 of their best-of-three series. The Rock won Game 1 13-11 in Hamilton on Friday. And that is your World This Hour. For CBC News, I'm Claude Fagan.
6: With your Environment Canada weather update, I'm Andrew Hawthorne. For Newfoundland tonight, 40 to 60% chance of showers, some flurries on the northern peninsula, lows of 2 to 6. For Monday, a mix of sun and cloud, highs of 7 to 9 degrees. For Labrador, 40% chance of showers early this evening, then 60% chance of flurries overnight with a low of 0. For Monday, 60% chance of flurries continues, a high of 6, but a wind chill of minus 8 inland. That's your Environment Canada weather update. I'm Andrew Hawthorne.
22: Hey there, I'm Matea Roach. Welcome to Bookends. Today on the show, we're on stage at the Blue Metropolis International Literary Festival in Montreal. I'm joined by Azar Nafisi, who tells me about the power of forbidden books in Iran. Plus, the winner of the 2026 CBC Short Story Prize shares a story about crows and accepting the unknown. Well, hello, everyone. Bienvenue and welcome to the grand finale of this year's Blue Metropolis International Literary Festival. I hope everyone's been having a wonderful festival so far. And that you're looking forward to this, I guess, capstone event. I know I've been eagerly anticipating this conversation for the past number of weeks. I'm joined today by Azar Nafisi, who is an Iranian-American writer and teacher who's been shedding light on daily life in Iran for decades now. Azar's memoir, Reading Lolita in Tehran, tells the story of her experience teaching forbidden works of literature to young Iranian women back in the 1990s. And it shows how great works of fiction can be tools of resistance for people living under oppressive regimes. Azar's latest book explores similar themes while also reflecting on life in the United States. And that book is called Read Dangerously, The Subversive Power of Literature in Troubling Times, which I think is something probably all of us can benefit from thinking about at this moment. Azar Nafisi is this year's recipient of the Blue Metropolis Words to Change Prize. And I think her words and her voice are more vital today than ever. And we're so lucky to have her here with us in Montreal. Azar, thank you so much for joining us today.
1: You guys, it's wonderful to be here. Thank you. And, you know, when I always say that one of the best things about books is the way it connects you to people you should be connected to. What gets us all here together is passion. Passion for the right thing to do and passion in regards to our imagination and ideas. So thank you for having me here and thank you for making this conversation possible.
22: I'm so glad you used the word passion, actually, because as I'm looking down at my notes, that's one of the very first things that I had written down was your books explore your deep passion for and respect for stories. And you talk especially in Read Dangerously about your father who really ignited, I think, some of that passion in you. Can you talk a little bit about how he kind of sparked that desire, curiosity for knowledge and to have these great conversations around literature?
1: Well, you know, I had conversations with my father since I was almost three. And every night he would tell me a story. And he was very democratic in his choice of stories. It wasn't just about Iran. We began with our epic poet, Ferdowsi. And one night we go to Ferdowsi, the next night we're with Little Prince, the next night with Alice in Wonderland, Charlotte's Web, Little Match Girl. All of these became the books that I wanted to teach, that I started teaching when I taught at the university in Iran and later in America. And of course, Little Prince for me. He talks about the importance of the heart. And, you know, that is what literature is all about. It's about the heart. Henry James hated the World War I, that he was alive during that time. And in answer to a friend of his, that what shall we do about this war, he said, feel, feel, feel all you can. And one of the things that is missing today in our relationships is feeling. Is feeling the other. You know, imagination is made up of curiosity, which takes you out of yourself into another domain, which makes you take off your shoes and put on the shoes of someone you never knew. People think that writing reading well is about confirming things that we already know. It's about us. A lot of my students used to say, it doesn't connect to me. It's hard to think that they lost all the passion that both science and humanities bring to us. And curiosity, Vladimir Nabokov used to say, curiosity is insubordination in its purest form. So insubordination is not just going and shouting against people, but it is to be curious. And if you are curious, then you have empathy. Because you go under the skin of someone else, because that other becomes important to you, and you become one with that other whom you had not known. So today, more than ever, do we need empathy and we need curiosity. And this is one great place to start. Mm-hmm.
22: I'm interested, you know, you mentioned earlier in your answer, you feel that today especially, there's a bit of an absence of feeling that there are a lot of people that perhaps are going to literature to see themselves reflected more than to have that encounter with the other. Why do you think that is, that so many people are maybe lacking that curiosity or are struggling to exercise that practice?
1: Well, you know, in a totalitarian society like Iran, the first thing that they attack is women, minorities, and culture. Because the first thing that comes to mind for them is how dangerous, for example, history is. Because they turn history into a fake history. They want to confiscate not just your history, not just your culture, but your whole being they own. When they tell me as a woman that I cannot come out like this, when they tell me that I cannot shake the hand of my colleague because he's a man, what do you do? I mean, I literally become speechless, but they want that. And and the Iranian people for 48 years have not given it to them. Women keep coming into the streets, taking their mandatory, and the mandatory is important here, mandatory veil, you know, and they're shot. They also shoot the young people in the eyes with BB guns, you know, so they go blind. And these people are members of UN who do all these things. They confiscate your personal identity. Every morning when I woke up, and I had to go to university and I had to wear the mandatory hijab, I hated myself, which is one other thing that totalitarian mindsets do. They make you show your worst side. And I felt, if I wear the veil, what will my students think of me? That 2 weeks before I was coming out like this, and now I'm coming like this. In democracies, it is different. At the end of reading Lolita in Tehran, I talk about democracies and what threatens them, because I was afraid at that early on about it. I felt that in countries where they had given a million people's blood in order to have freedom, now they don't believe in that freedom. They don't understand that freedom is an ordeal. It is something you nourish and nurture every single day. And freedom is universal. That is what the Western democracies have forgotten. When Ayatollah Khomeini gave the fatwa that women should wear the veil, thousands of women came into the streets of Tehran and other cities. And one of their main slogans was, freedom is neither Eastern nor Western. Freedom is universal. So when someone comes to me and says that you are Westernized, don't criticize them because they will be offended. They can't take it. It's their culture. It is so bloody condescending to talk about nation.

0: crowds. They go to the shrine. The shrines of the poets are beautiful. And at the time of the revolution, the regime tried to bring down the statues of the royal family, and nobody said anything. But then they decided to change the names of the streets, like Omar Khayyam, the agnostic Persian poet. One street was under his name, and the statue of our epic poet Ferdowsi. There, the people stood up. They said, no. Now, I loved it because they could bring down a king, they couldn't bring down the poet. And it makes me so bad when I see in United States, people have forgotten the first words of the Declaration of Independence. When I first came to America, I thought, oh my God, pursuit of life, liberty, and happiness. What kind of a country has in its constitution pursuit of happiness? And now this country has become the most utilitarian. Its robber barons are not as even like the robber barons 100 years ago, because people like Carnegie and Mellon and Whitney, they were robber barons, but they gave of their wealth to society. They believed that this society made them. They loved it. Our robber barons love no one but themselves. I'm sorry, this is an issue with me. I really get angry.
1: I think there are a lot of things to feel angry about, in fairness. Looking at, I think it's interesting you bring up Carnegie and Whitney and these old robber barons, where specifically not only did they give of themselves back to society, but in many cases, what they were giving to was arts and letters. Yeah. That you have still now, even in Toronto where I live, there are libraries that were built with Carnegie
0: yes.
1: money. One of my local branches is a Carnegie library. You have people like Whitney that funded and established art museums that still exist to this day. Now our robber barons want to go to space, seems to be the main thing that they want to do. Interestingly, I think one thing that I think some people have forgotten in recent conversations about Iran that I see in Western news media is the fact that even before the Islamic Republic was established 48 years ago, it's, you know, the Pahlavi government was itself incredibly repressive in many ways. I know your father spent some time in prison during those years. How did that affect, I guess, your relationship with him? And also, how did that shape your thinking around some of these things that we're talking about?
0: Well, I have to go back. I always tell my parents are worst politicians in the world. And my mother had a quote-unquote salon or whatever you call it, where people gathered there and they would talk everything, and especially politics. And of course, my mother is always in the opposition. She became one of the first women to go to the Iranian parliament in 1963. She was one of the six women who went. And dealing with her was like having an explosive in your hand. We each sort of gave it to the other person so it would explode in their hands. My father also, in a more subtle way, had that streak. He should have been a poet. He wrote a lot of poetry. But he became the youngest mayor of Tehran, became very popular, and there was an uprising by Khomeini while my father was the mayor, and against the Shah, and the prime minister had also told the hospitals to not save the protesters who were brought to the hospital. So the first thing my father did, he started going himself from hospital to hospital saying, you will see to every person who comes here. And at that time, there were a lot of dignitaries who came to Iran, and father to three of them. This is a picture of my father with General de Gaulle. De Gaulle came to Tehran, and my father was the person who welcomed him. And he started his speech, I think, by a poem.

0: by Éluard or someone else. French, when I was growing up, was very much practiced in Iran. He talked about Mallarmé, he talked about Hugo, he talked about Flaubert, and the general loved it. That made the prime minister and the minister of interior very unhappy, because this picture was the centerfold of Paris Match, and not the Shah, but him. So they put him in jail. They say corruption. The head of the secret police came to jail and told him, if you write a letter saying that you are sorry, you regret your presumptuousness, we'll let you go. And he said, I want to defend myself. I want to wait for my trial and defend myself, and I'm not going to accept that. And he also immediately wrote a poem to my brother, because he kept telling me and my brother, we should not show any weakness, we should not cry. I am not a criminal. The criminals are in the streets, going free. So anyway, they kept him for 4 years in what is called the temporary jail. One of the things that they did to him, which he loved, was his room was the library, the prison library. After 4 years, he had his trial, and he began his defense with a quotation from our poet Ferdowsi. And he, all through his defense, there were talks about different poets and great figures he believed in, Martin Luther King, Gandhi. So again, he reinforced in my brother and I that there is a place we can go that has no limitations. Nabokov talks about portable world. I call the books and imagination as portable worlds. And he said he spent some of the best years of his life in jail, and he loved it. They exonerated him for everything but the sin of insubordination. And unfortunately, they exonerated him of that as well. I would have loved to say my father is this subversive person who has been insubordinate. That is the story of my father.
1: Yeah. I want to talk about reading Lolita in Tehran, because that's where you really get into sort of what your experiences were engaging in subversion and participating in these underground reading groups with your students in the 90s, teaching these works that in many cases were forbidden or highly restricted, books like literally being smuggled into the country and in translation and people kind of having to hide that they were reading them. Obviously, that's something that was incredibly risky. Why was it important for you at that time to take that risk, you know, both for yourself and for your students?
0: Yeah, I know what you mean. First of all, I don't know if you had that feeling. These things you do almost instinctively. You don't think about it, you know. For Iranian people, when they could not connect to the world, because after the revolution, they, at great risk to themselves, connected to the golden ambassadors of other countries, to their musicians, to their artists, to their philosophers, to their writers and poets. You know, Hannah Arendt and Karl Popper, they're rock stars in Iran. Atwood, she told me at the harbor front that her book was translated. Usually what would happen, they censored things. Like, for example, the main censor, they censored children's books. And one of my students brought me this book, and the censor had put a hijab around the female chickens. I mean, first of all, I don't know how they discovered these were female chickens, you know. And second of all, there was another thing they did. I don't know how many people remember Popeye, Popeye the Sailor Man. Well, they censored Popeye because they said olive oil is a loose woman. I mean, and one of our best writers, Goli Taraqi, who is also so funny, she would tell us about her latest book, which they did this to. It was about a man from Iran who goes to Paris. And the censor tells Goli, we can't have that. He's going to Paris. Paris is not the place for a Muslim man. Bring him back to Tehran. And she said, well, I can't bring him back to Tehran because we don't have enough money to buy her ticket. And the guy says, we'll take care of that. Now, you see, all of us laugh, and it is laughable, and we in Iran were constantly using these jokes between us. But it is so tragic that these people are the ones who rule over our lives. I mean, literally, they rule over our lives, you know?
1: Yeah. You know, when I think about the title of your book, Read Dangerously, I mean, it is a call for engaging with all sorts of different thoughts, whether it's things as inane as Popeye or things as sort of serious as these works of Western literature that you talk about. Read Dangerously was written after you'd spent a great deal of time living and working in the United States. And one of the things you observe in that book is sort of the state of discourse in America and in the West more broadly right now, that there's been a bit of a turn away perhaps from reading dangerously and engaging seriously with these kinds of ideas. What has it been like for you living in America and observing those changes?
0: I'm deeply, deeply disturbed. And as I say, because it is not just something political, this is something existential. When people tell you how to dress, when they tell you how to walk, this is about your existence. And, you know, and I worry about lack of discourse. In U.S., I'm worried about booing people you don't like off stages. I'm so glad you brought it up because what Iranian women did, they realized how powerful they are. Because these regimes pretend that they're very strong, they're very fragile. They are weak. It's weak people who kill, weak people who use violence against others, you know. And Iranian women realize that even this huge number that has been killed, they can't kill 9 million people. And instead of using violence, they come into the streets of Tehran and other cities and sing and dance. Some of them take their clothes off. And, you know, the sound of bullets is covered by the sound of singing and dancing. That, to me, is why Iran is important to the world today, because of the non-violence way of changing the society, the kind way. We have to be everything that our enemies are not. In Iran, one of the most difficult things I did was to keep my temper and not become like them, because there were days when they kill people and you say, God, please kill them. But once I say that, I think it is a kind of death. When the citizens are deprived of their ideas and imagination, it's like dying. And they resurrect themselves, you know, through going underground and being themselves.
1: I want to ask, because we haven't quite delved into this yet, you know, we've been speaking a lot about the politics of Iran. We have to talk about the fact that there's war ongoing, that there's not only these protests domestically, but also that the United States is engaged in active war against Iran in a way, I think it's kind of the first time in my lifetime, at least, that this has happened. I'm curious for you, as someone living in the diaspora, what it's felt like these past couple of months to observe these developments.
0: For me, it has been horrible. I started feeling as if I am back in the Islamic Republic. I had a lot of panic attacks. I still do. And the only way I survived the last one was through books. I remember between our children's room and our bedroom, there was a small hall. And at nights, I would sleep in that hall, reading Henry James, in fact, so that if the bomb falls, I'll be there with them. If I can't save them, I can, you know, die. And then I remembered what my mother told me. When I was leaving Tehran, the day I was leaving Tehran, my mom kept following me around. She was so militant. Every morning when she went out, she would go back to us and very seriously say, "I might not be back, and you know why." she kept following me and saying, "Tell them, tell them." And by that, she meant tell the world that has been separated from us what is happening to us here. Because a totalitarian mindset, the first thing they do, they isolate you. They say that the world doesn't care about you. And the way I feel, both in United States and in Iran and in Canada, we have to bring back feeling and empathy. We need to understand that we are much more powerful.
1: Mm-hmm. You see this in Iran all the time, that one of the first things to happen is these mass internet blackouts, yeah, right? To prevent people from communicating with the rest of the world. When I think about friends of mine that are Iranians living in Toronto that may have family or connections back in Iran, one thing that becomes very hard is connecting with and finding out what's going on with people that you love and care about that are living through these events. I know you've been living outside the country for a long time, but is that something that you've had to navigate?
0: Oh, definitely.
1: Staying in touch, yeah.
0: And, you know, before they put the lockdown, internet, I had a good connection, and I would talk to my best friend in Tehran, and they were pretty open, actually. But, all of a sudden, the internet was black. About 10 days or so ago, I heard from my best friend's daughter, but we can only use half a line or a line. She only says, "We're okay." And you know, despite all this, what she did, she sent me a photograph of herself and her husband standing very mischievously with glasses of wine in their hand. That is how it should be. We should be on the side of life, you know.
1: Mm-hmm. I love that, the idea of being on the side of life, being on the side of flourishing, the side of joy and mischief. Yes. You're speaking to a room full of what I would say are dangerous readers, people that have taken the time to come out on a Sunday afternoon to engage in these conversations about literature, about the world, to be concerned with the lives of others. Is there a message that you want us to take forward as we conclude this conversation and as we wrap up the festival, in fact?
0: May I also ask you if I say something about a student of mine?
1: Of course.
0: I promised myself that wherever I can, I will talk about her. When I went back to Iran the first semester, I was at a girls' college, and I was teaching modern American fiction. And there was this girl in my class. She was practicing what they say, practicing Muslim, covered like this, and huge eyes and very small and narrow face. And she was very intelligent, one of my best students that I've had. And this student fell in love with Henry James. Her mother was a cleaning woman and her father had died. And she would tell me that she would borrow books from places where her mother worked and sometimes steal them. Once she smiled and said, you know, I think I'm falling in love with Henry James. I thought, you know, this is the power of literature. A young girl who has never left the Islamic Republic, who is practicing Muslim, who is so very poor, she connected to this much older man who is dead, who's and who was rich and aristocratic almost. Anyway, that semester finished and I left that college. And I didn't see Razieh again. And one time, a bit later, one other student came to me and she said that she's just left jail. She was there for 5 years after the Cultural Revolution, so-called. And she said, I met another student of yours. Her name was Razieh. And she said, we had such a time together. She talks about Henry James. I talked about Edward Fitzgerald and putting him on trial in Iran. And the wardens didn't know what the heck is going on. What is there to laugh at here? Anyway, she told me that Razieh has been executed. And I promised, like what my mother said, to tell them and to not let her die because, you know, we're every moment dying. We need conclusive evidence that we have lived. That is why we have ideas and imagination. They endure long after we're gone. And we have, and memory becomes guardian of our lives. So I hoped that by talking about Razieh, I keep her alive in places that have not seen her. And Razieh has opened a new way of looking at James and looking at American literature. I tell my American friends, these people don't belong to you because you're of the same country. James belongs to Razieh because she cared. If you don't care about these books, then you shouldn't have them. If you don't care about your freedom, then you shouldn't have it. Nothing is free in this world. That is how I felt, that Razieh resurrected a new Daisy Miller and Catherine Sloper and the heroines of James. And James will endure not through the mind and heart of an American, but through the heart and of mind of an Iranian. And someone like Edward Brown translates Iranian literature into English with love and dedication. So that British man resurrects people of my country through his alternative eyes. That is what we need, connection. Mm-hmm.
1: Azar, thank you so much for sharing that story, for sharing this conversation. Cheers.
0: Thank you. Thank you so much. You know, the first talk I gave here, I said that this is a place where water turns into wine. So I'll drink to you guys.
1: Cheers.
0: Thank you.

That was Azar Nafisi. She's the author of Reading Lolita in Tehran and Read Dangerously. We spoke last month at the Blue Metropolis International Literary Festival in Montreal. I'm Matea Roach, and you're listening to Bookends on CBC Radio.

0: The jury has weighed in on this year's CBC Short Story Prize submissions, and the winner is A Season of Crows by Lara Luna. Maybe you've had the experience of observing a giant flock of crows or flocks migrating from one location to another. It can be quite awe-inspiring, but also maybe terrifying and give you a bit of a sense of foreboding. Either way, it's a fascinating sight, and it inspired Lara to write about crows in her now award-winning short story. Lara Luna is a writer originally from Winnipeg who splits her time between Vancouver and Winnipeg, and she joins me for this conversation today from Vancouver. Lara, thank you so much for being here.
1: Hi, Matea. Thank you.
0: So you were announced recently as the winner of the CBC Short Story Prize. For anyone listening who has not yet read that story, you can go read it now on cbcbooks.ca. How are you feeling post this announcement?
1: I'm shocked and stunned, but in a very good way. Being able to submit the story even in the very beginning, like I just didn't know where it was going to go. I honestly was the first time that I have publicly shared some personal creative writing. I've done a lot of professional writing myself in the careers that I've had. And so this is the first time. And so it's thrilling, and it is such an honor just being in the companion of so many other talented writers out there. So I'm just really, really honored and just awestruck.
0: What made you decide that now was the moment that you wanted to share your creative work publicly for the first time?
1: It was a very spontaneous decision, actually. A friend of mine just said, like, you know, what do you have to lose? And I'm like, you know what? What do I have to lose? It's you know, I felt so vulnerable at the same time, but I figured I was doing sort of like just a lot of kind of like courageous things. I was going through sort of like a bit of a transition in terms of career wise, and that I've done a bit of traveling. And so I just thought that maybe it's time. And I've set aside a lot of time last year in terms of working on a lot of things that I've sort of like shelved like for many, many years. And this was one of those stories that's just been really in my head for such a long time. So I'm just really glad that I was able to take it to the finish line and finish it, and then was able to submit it. I submitted it like about half an hour before the deadline, by the way. So it just gives you an idea of sort of like how close it got for me to not even submit it. But yeah, I'm so glad I made that decision too.
0: Wow. I mean, yeah, we're so glad as well. It's interesting you're talking about being in this sort of transitional stage in your life and lots of different big things going on for you at the time you decided to submit this story. And I can't help but then think about the content of the story and how that maybe is connected to some of what would have been going on for you. Can you share with us what this story is about? What goes on in A Season of Crows?
1: Mm-hmm. Well, it's a story about a small prairie town where crows began gathering in these really noticeable numbers. And the people in the town don't quite know what to make of it. At first, there's curiosity, a bit of unease. People try to explain it or dismiss it, but over time, it becomes harder for them to ignore. So it's not just about the crows themselves, but the story is about how people respond to something they don't fully understand. So you start to see different reactions. There's like fear, there's some logic that was going on, avoidance, and then eventually something closer to acceptance or meaning making, I guess. And I've heard some really interesting interpretations of this story. I think like one of the contest readers described it as almost like an alien visitation, which I really, really loved because it speaks to that sense of something arriving that disrupts the normal order of things. So for me, it's also very grounded in something quieter, how grief and memory kind of settles into a place and how a community slowly learns how to hold that together.
0: What is your relationship with crows? Like, why was that a symbol that you were drawn to in the first place?
1: I think it really began with an image that I couldn't shake from when I was younger, like crows gathering in the prairie sky in late fall. So I was about 10 years old when I first came to Canada. And so seeing all of that, that was all new to me, you know, and you know, you were saying about like how it even seemed so foreboding and scary. And that's how I felt. But I think as a child, it also just drove that curiosity in me to find out more about it. And so growing up in Manitoba, those landscapes became very much part of how I see things. And with the birds, with the prairie birds, with crows being like playing such a huge part in that, especially in the fall. And I think during the fall, there's a stillness to that time of the year, but also this feeling that something is shifting, especially in the prairies, because like the season changes is like very distinct. And so living in Vancouver now, I've also been struck by the Burnaby crows and their daily migrations. I remember back in when I first moved to Vancouver, it was 2019. And I was scared when I first looked out of my balcony living in a high-rise building and seeing this swarm of, like, I wasn't sure what was going on. I heard them cawing and it was just thousands and thousands of birds. And I remembered calling a friend who lived in the area because I was panicking and thinking like, oh, is this like the end of days? Like, what's going on? I've never seen anything like this. Like, I've seen it in Manitoba, but not quite like in the numbers that I saw it in. And so understanding now that every day it's a daily routine, but being able to watch thousands of birds move in unison like that, it has kind of a presence to it. So it's hard not to feel something when you see that. And I think with crows, what drew me in was the way that they gather and move together. I mean, they even grieve together as well. There's so much intelligence there, but it's something that we can't really, as much as we want to put interpretation to it, there's something more to that. So when you watch them, it almost feels like they're responding to something that we're not quite aware of yet. But for me, for the inspiration of the story, like, I really didn't want them to function as sort of like just that fixed symbol. So I was really interested in them more as a presence, like something that observes without explaining. So yeah, the crows hold all of that for me without resolving it. When I was writing the story, it allowed me to sort of like just allow the town to reveal itself.
0: Yeah, there's so much in that answer that you brought up that is interesting to me. Like, one being, I'm really glad that you mentioned that crows are known for being quite intelligent and also very social birds and have almost habits that we can kind of project almost human experiences onto, particularly the way that they grieve in groups, the way that they are known to remember human faces and have relationships with people who treat them well or treat them poorly. You mentioned that one of the things that you wanted to explore as a potential kind of way of interpreting the presence of these crows was this theme of grief, both in so far as the crows represent grief and also in so far as that's a practice that they engage in. Can you tell me a little bit more about that relationship between the crows and grieving?
1: When I first had the idea about writing about crows in a small town, I didn't quite know really how to shape it. And in last year, when I was going through that career transition, and for the first time I had real space to really return to creative writing and sort of like just being really thoughtful of a lot of the ideas I've had, but I was also moving through grief after losing my mom. I don't think I set out to write about that directly, but it really shaped the emotional core of the story. It felt like I was trying to understand how something so personal could also feel present in the world around me, in landscape, in patterns, in sort of like those small repeated moments. And so I really wasn't trying to define grief as much as stay close to how it feels. So I think just with how crows move and the patterns that they sort of like exist in, yeah, it doesn't move in a straight line. It sort of settles the way that they settled into the town. And so what interested me was like even just observing in my own personal life and kind of like going through grief myself, like how people carry it quietly. I knew that I carried it quietly, but just overall in my observation, my life experience through like people's gestures, routines, shared moments that aren't always named as grief, but are part of how we live it. And I just sort of like really saw the crows like embodying that with the way that they exist in nature.
0: Mm. Could you read an excerpt from A Season of Crows for us now, actually?
1: Mm-hmm, definitely. So Miss Bell walked down the sidewalk She wore a scarf and no hat. People greeted her with casserole voices. Good to see you. Do you need anything? Her smile was the kind that tries not to spill. When I was 5, she tied my skate twice because I'd been doing it backwards. She used to read at the Christmas concert in a voice that hushed the gym. Now, she walked like the ground had shifted a half centimeter down. The crows lifted. Not all, just the ones on the Legion roof. They circled twice, then landed on the wire above her, 12 in a row. She stopped, looked up, then untied her scarf and fastened it to the no parking sign. She patted the knot the way she pats kids' helmets after tying skates. For a second, I thought she might cry. It was the kind of thing grown-ups did when they couldn't say the real words out loud. The crows gave a soft chorus, not loud, but agreeing, like a decision entered into the record. After that, others tied things. Ribbons, shoelaces, baler twine. Mom tied the string from a package that came with pills and cried in a way she blamed on wind. People wrote names in Sharpie. Some we knew, some we didn't. Some not born yet, but felt like they should be written somewhere. Mr. Singh tied a tiny loop of blue yarn and didn't write anything at all. The crows watched with teacher posture, hands behind backs, eyes awake.
0: That was Lara Luna reading an excerpt from her story, A Season of Crows. Lara is the winner of the 2026 CBC Short Story Prize. I'm Matea Roach, and this is Bookends. Lara, you mentioned that this story was a way of you perhaps not directly addressing grief, but kind of writing around it, towards it, and thinking about how grief is held differently by different people. Did writing this story help you in any way or contribute to you sorting out your own grieving experience, even as you maybe were not trying to address it?
1: Mm-hmm. I think it really did. I don't think it struck me right away. But after I remember reading through the first few drafts that I had on it, I realized that kind of very similar to how people responded to the crows when they first came into town. It's sort of like grief was something that I think I became afraid of. And so I sort of like just tucked it away and kind of went into avoidance. I remember there was almost something mechanical when I had to go through the whole memorial services and everything like that for my mom and kind of going through all those motions. And I think for any of us that have lost someone close to us, like we kind of tend to go through that. And then we go back to sort of like the business of our regular lives. But I think for me, it just really made me pause. And kind of with this story, I realized that grief was something that I needed to respond to in my own way. And I know that everybody responds to it in so many different ways, but that shift alone felt really, really important to me. So I think it's about how grief moves from something so private and so personal into something that's shared. So yeah, so I think with this story, I was really able to respond and connect to my own grief in such a visible way. And I think it created sort of that permission for me to just be able to just like let go of it. And really, I don't think I will ever be able to reconcile. And I think that's just the reality of it. And that's how I'm moving through my own grief. It's something that I will carry. And there's a line in the story where I said, you know, it's not a hallway that you pass through. It's a house that you learn to live in. That's one of like the last phrases that I remember putting in before I submitted the story, because that's how I felt.
0: The jury said about A Season of Crows that the author's writing resonates deeply, allowing readers the space for both joy and grief. With the complexity of neighboring societies laid bare, A Season of Crows reminds us all of the richness and necessity of community relationships. How did it feel for you to hear these jury comments about your writing?
1: It felt really great to be able to connect to people that way. Because I always think about like how I'm just like a small voice in all of this. And like I said, like I've written professionally and it's like a different style of writing. And for me, just being able to share my vulnerability through this, and this is like one of the more very personal stories because I put in a lot of myself and how I was feeling and my own lived experience in it. yeah, I just think about like, I'm really great that people were able to connect to my voice and my place and how much they were able to pick out all these things out of like the small moments that I included in that.
0: One of the things that's the most exciting, I think, here for us at the CBC is when we meet these literary prize winners, you know, of course, part of what you get is you get this 2-week writing residency at the Banff Center. And then we kind of look out for in the future. Sometimes people come in years later with a debut novel, a debut story collection, debut poetry collection, whatever. Do you have any ideas of what's next for you as a writer, how you plan to use that time in Banff in residency?
1: I'm so excited because I have, I think I counted last, there's like about 23 stories, like about 10 of them are sort of close to finish that I was working on last year. And so I would love to be able to just even just have that additional time and like what a great setting to be in, to be able to kind of work through that. I'm really just excited to pursue. I don't want to give myself any like hard deadlines or anything like that. And I just want things to flow through, but I would love to be able to use that time just to see through and maybe even finalize some of the other drafts that I have. And I feel that reading through them again, I feel like I might have enough for a small collection. So we'll have to see.
0: Yeah, that's exciting. I'm now trying to remember what the crow situation is like in Banff. And I'm blanking on whether the last time I was there, whether I saw any. Certainly lots of wildlife and seeing the rhythms of the wildlife in Banff and how integrated it is into the community, I think is one thing that was very cool being there. But I'm so excited for you. We're so excited to see whatever it is that you do next. Laura, thanks so much for joining us today. It was such a pleasure chatting with you.
1: Oh, thank you so much, Matea.

Lara Luna is the winner of the 2026 CBC Short Story Prize. You can read her winning story, A Season of Crows, at cbcbooks.ca. The Short Story Prize may have wrapped up, but the 2026 CBC Poetry Prize is open now. The prize is accepting submissions until June 1st. That's in 2 weeks' time, so make sure to submit before it's too late. Just head to cbcbooks.ca for all the details on how to enter. This week's show was produced by Katie Swales and Daphne Santos-Fiera with help from Eileen Yamamoto and Elena Hudgens-Lyle. Our senior producer is Jacqueline Kirk, and our executive producer is Aaron Balser. Special thanks to Marie-André Lamontagne, Antoine Babin, Tommy Raymond, and the teams at Blue Met and CBC Montreal. As always, shout out to our audio tech, Aronde Williams, and to the rest of the CBC Books team. I'm Matea Roach, and this is Bookends. 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Thanks for listening, and I'll see you next time. 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
5: When you think of orchestral music, you might think Beethoven, Vivaldi, or Tchaikovsky. But have you heard of Jared Impachachaha Tate? The classical composer steeps his Chickasaw identity in his orchestral compositions.
6: From CBC News, The World This Hour, I'm Kaz Boivin. Ebola outbreaks in the Democratic Republic of the Congo and Uganda are raising global alarm bells. The World Health Organization has declared them a public health emergency of international concern. At least 88 people have now died. There are more than 300 suspected cases, and there's no vaccine for this particular strain of the virus. Anna Cunningham has more.
7: We're hearing that the World Health Organization is very concerned about this. They've identified a rare strain of Ebola, the Bundibugyo. At the moment, it has no vaccine. So that is really a deepening concern. Let's take a listen to virologist from Manitoba University, Jason Kindrachuk. He has worked on Ebola in the DRC.
8: There's a real need right now to figure out how many people have been not diagnosed yet, how far the virus has reached, and how quickly this can get contained.
7: We're hearing that there are no emergency screening centers set up, and it is difficult to isolate people in rural communities. The World Health Organization wants a message to get out. It is urgently trying to get to these locations where there have been confirmed cases. Anna Cunningham, CBC News, London.
6: Laboratory tests have now confirmed that one of the Canadians who was on board the MV Hondius cruise ship has contracted hantavirus. That person's partner, who is also a passenger on the ship, has tested negative, however, despite showing mild symptoms. The pair, who are from Yukon, are currently in stable condition and are isolating at a Victoria, BC hospital. Public health officials say hantavirus's risk to the public remains low. Taiwan is pushing back after U.S. President Donald Trump questioned whether his administration should move ahead with a $14 billion arms sale. China views Taiwan as a renegade province, and Chinese President Xi Jinping recently suggested the U.S.-China relationship is dependent on how Trump handles the Taiwan issue. But Taiwanese ambassador to the U.S., Alexander Chu, told CBS's Face the Nation that it's in Washington's best interest to help Taiwan defend itself.
9: If we want to prevent a war from happening, it's best that Taiwan is strong, be able to defend itself, and therefore we should be able to acquire, to buy the arms that we need to have a stronger defense. We believe in peace through strength. Actually, it makes more sense for the United States to sell us the arms so we can defend ourselves, so you don't have to send your army to defend us.
6: That was Taiwan's ambassador to the U.S., Alexander Yu, speaking to CBS's Face the Nation. Alex, Ukrainian drone strikes near Moscow have killed four people, and among the dead are an Indian national. As Dominic Valaitis tells us, this was Ukraine's largest attack on the Russian capital in more than a year.
10: Footage posted on social media shows a drone flying over Khimki, a suburb northwest of Moscow. Last night, Ukraine carried out its biggest overnight drone attack on the Russian capital in more than a year. Officials say at least four people were killed and around a dozen wounded in the strikes, which damaged homes and oil production facilities near Moscow. India says one of its nationals was killed in the attack and three others were hurt. Ukraine's President Volodymyr Zelensky said the strikes were entirely justified. He'd earlier vowed retribution for Russian drone and missile attacks on Kyiv that killed more than 20 people last week. Dominic Valaitis for CBC News, Bristol, England.
6: Contract talks between the Toronto Transit Commission and the union representing electricians have gone into overtime again. They were supposed to wrap up at 6 p.m. Eastern yesterday. This is the second time the negotiating team has pushed back a deadline, saying they thought it would be possible to reach an agreement. Wages are the primary stumbling block. Both the union is in the position to strike, and the TTC could also lock out its workers. That's your World This Hour. For CBC News, I'm Kaz Bovan.
11: With your Environment Canada weather update, I'm Andrew Hawthorne. For Newfoundland tonight, 40 to 60% chance of showers, some flurries on the northern peninsula, lows of 2 to 6. For Monday, a mix of sun and cloud, highs of 7 to 9 degrees. For Labrador, 40% chance of showers early this evening, then 60% chance of flurries overnight with a low of 0. For Monday, 60% chance of flurries continues, a high of 6, but a wind chill of minus 8 inland. That's your Environment Canada weather update. I'm Andrew Hawthorne.
12: My grandmother and I had spent time going back to the homelands of Mississippi. We drove from Oklahoma to Mississippi and spent time literally where our ancestors were living, on those plots of lands and the old houses that they were in.
5: It was an unforgettable road trip for Jared Ipachaw-Chaw-Ha-Tate. Mississippi was the original homeland of the Chickasaw Nation until its removal to Oklahoma in the 1830s. Together, Jared and his grandmother slowly traced their Chickasaw ancestors, land, and history here.
12: We drove up and down what's called the Natchez Trace, which is a state highway that goes through Mississippi, which was the old trading route from the northeastern corner to the southwestern corner of Mississippi.
5: Soon, the classical composer and pianist began to hear a symphony.
12: And so as we're driving and spending time talking, I said to grandmother, I said, "You're going to get a symphonic work out of this. I have to do this."
5: That influential trip with his grandmother became Tracing Mississippi, an orchestral piece that incorporates Chickasaw traditional songs and dance rhythms. Jared infuses classical music with his Chickasaw heritage in all his work. It's something he says reflects his identity and traces his roots back home.
12: That's what the flute concerto became, was my reflections on the powerful and very influential time I had with my grandmother back in the homelands. So I called it Tracing Mississippi because it's like I'm tracing my roots, the roots with my grandmother.
5: Danse Anin Boujou, hello and welcome. This is Unreserved. I'm Rosanna Deerchild. Ever hear Chickasaw classical music? Composer and pianist Jared Ipachaw-Chaw-Ha-Tate says a symphony can tell indigenous stories too.
12: I want the world to know that we are here and that we have a beautiful story and a beautiful people who are here right now. And I want people to celebrate that with us.
5: Plus, a story of self-discovery told through the eyes of an Anishinaabe child. That was what Sandra LaRon needed to hear as a little girl. But the multi-genre production, She Holds Up the Stars, has a bigger purpose.
13: I want to make a difference in the future of Indigenous storytelling on the orchestral stages across Canada.
5: The Anishinaabe director and playwright is on a mission to break the silos between theater, music, and orchestral music to showcase the complexity of Indigenous storytelling.
13: I think there's a lot of potential. I see the potential there. I see the gap. I see the vacuum.
5: Today, two Indigenous artists who are shifting the sounds of orchestral music to tell Indigenous stories. Anishinaabe artist Sandra LaRonde first wrote She Holds Up the Stars as a YA novel in 2022. But soon, it grew from the page to the stage. Really grew. The multi-genre production intertwines storytelling, life-size puppetry, theater, and orchestral music.
14: Wow, yeah.
5: It tells the story of a girl, her horse, and the search for the truth about her mother. But more than that, She Holds Up the Stars is a challenge to orchestras and how they tell Indigenous stories. Sandra, welcome to Unreserved.
13: It's a pleasure to be here.
5: She Holds Up the Stars was published as a novel in 2022. What story does it tell?
13: She Holds Up the Stars is essentially about a young, sensitive, intelligent girl who saw the world quite differently than those around her, and has a very different relationship to land and to animals and to, you know, to the world at large. And basically, the story's about her navigation through this world of beauty and cruelty, and her trying to make sense of all that and where she belongs and who she is.
5: And of course, you're speaking of Misko. Tell us a little bit about Misko.
13: Yeah, Misko's this she has a lot of moxie, and she is trying to find the truth about her mother. She's been she only has shards of these of her stories, but she doesn't want piecemeal truth. She wants the whole dynamic truth of where her mother is, who she is. And so she goes off on this journey, and she goes back to her home community, which is called Caribou Lake in, you know, for the purposes of this story. And she comes across a horse who is being broken by this rancher and his son. And it just incenses her that this is the way that you break a horse, in that it's all through fear and domination and through being aggressive. And she really questions, why does something have to be broken that way? And then she makes these other connections to those things that break in life, like broken promises, like people breaking down, breaking up, all the things that kind of break in life. She questions, you know, and wonders why humans have to break things.
5: That's very profound. Mm-hmm. How much of She Holds Up the Stars comes from your own lived experience?
13: I would say about a good 50%. It really is, you know, where memory meets imagination. And it was really fun to sort of springboard off of something that was true and springboard it into this fictitious world, or to just do something that's purely fictitious, or something that is purely true, and I don't have to do anything else with it. And so I don't really tell people which is which. I just want people to enjoy the story.
5: That's a good place to be, for sure.
13: Mm-hmm.
5: Enjoying the stories. And, you know, speaking of stories, how often did you see or hear stories like this as a child?
13: Never, of course. When I grew up in Tomogamy, Northern Ontario, but I think this is true for all across Canada, really, at the time, was, I was really wanting to find books that were about Indigenous people, and I wanted books that had a lot of pride and a feeling of, you know, our epic size, not these diminished stories about who we are by someone else who's written them. But I really wanted something much more positive and full of our humor, and I wanted it to be everything, like we always want in a story. And I just could not find those books. There were a couple books that I found, but they were so sad. And so when and you find something that is even, you know, makes you feel even smaller. And it makes sense, though, because, you know, Indigenous people were writing books at that time. We just weren't getting published. And I believe that the publishers seemed to gravitate towards stories that were about issues, were about problems, were about, you know, that fits sort of more within the stereotypical paradigm of who we are.
5: Mm-hmm.
13: So that just gets reflected back to us. And when we're young, we're very impressionable. So we just kind of, we don't know how to have the critical eye and the critical ear to things yet, you know, to develop that. So it just kind of goes right in. And so I wanted to write a story where The kind of book that I really needed at the time. Something that was positive, something that was authentic, something that really told the journey of a child, of a young preteen that didn't speak down to who we are or anything like that, but just told the story and had all those aspects of humor, of sadness, of magic. Mm-hmm. And, you know, I really wanted people to have a different relationship to land in terms of reading the novel, but also on stage. So on stage, there is parts where the land does come alive, and the land speaks to her in the way that land can speak. Those moments are not fictitious. Those ones, you can tell from my voice.
5: Yeah, absolutely. Why is it, you know, why does seeing yourself and, you know, your worldview and your languages and cultures reflected in books and movies and TV, for that matter, matter?
13: Well, stories matter. Being able to see yourself inside those stories reflected back to you matter, because they really inform. They're like a compass in a lot of ways. Like, they're a navigation map in some ways. Like, they really help you to understand who you are, what is the possibility, where do you belong, who you are, what can be achieved, where do you

0: I think, more deeply appreciating the value of what's here and more of an appetite to learn. I didn't really care the names of the trees or the birds or the animals or their relationships, but now I do. And I also recognize how threatened it is, how limited it is, and not everybody has this privilege. So I want to share that with other people and preserve it.
1: It is such a different thing. When you're a kid, it's just a place to go run and play. And then but the appreciation is so key when you finally get older to actually recognize what it is that you're actually surrounded by.
0: I think it's also a case of you don't know what you got till it's gone. We don't have very many places like this, and we need to make an effort to preserve them.
1: Oh, we got some deer. We got some deer straight ahead. They're staring us down right now. They're like, why are you in our home?
0: Yeah, it's pretty much it. Yeah.
1: What I also love is that you're a doctor.
0: Yep, I'm a medical doctor. Yeah. Yes.
1: So for you, as a doctor, how important is it to get outside, to be outside and be around nature?
0: It is as essential as eating and sleeping and drinking water. I do it every single day. It pretty much doesn't matter what the weather's like. As long as my dog will walk, I will walk. But even if I don't have a dog to walk, I find some way and some time. I absolutely, essentially need it.
1: Yeah. What are the benefits?
0: Well, for me, first of all, it's kind of decompression and regulation of, you know, the thoughts and the feelings that can be kind of intense. It's not only as a doctor, but certainly as that. I'm not a great sleeper, and I know now that being exposed to full daylight in the middle of the day helps to set the sleep-wake cycle. But it could also be things like hypertension, diabetes, stroke, many, many conditions benefit from being in a relaxed environment where there's physical activity, but not overly demanding. Yeah. It only asks what a person has to give in the setting.
1: Yeah. How hard is it to convince people to get out and be in a forest these days?
0: I think it's like in principle, it's not hard to convince them that it's a good idea, but I'm sure everyone can appreciate there are many barriers. There's mobility barriers, there's logistical barriers. Many people are afraid of being in the forest. Not everybody has ready access. I went to a forestry conference a year or so ago, and they talked about a framework for urban planting of trees, 330, 300. Everyone should have a tree within 3 meters of their window, so they can always see a tree, 30 meters of their dwelling so that they can always pass by a tree, and a treed area within 300 meters of where they live so that they can spend time in a treed area. But that's kind of what we need, and that's not what we have in our world.
1: I know this place was, there was a time not long ago where this forest was in jeopardy.
0: This was all going to come down. All of this. In fact, some of it did. There's a, we call it the Chainsaw Massacre.
1: The Chainsaw Massacre?
0: Well, to kind of push their agenda, before we had a plan, a way to rescue this 12 acres of old-growth forest, they just started kind of randomly, wantonly cutting down trees. These trees. Exactly these trees. 100-year-old, however tall, 40, 50 feet, 60 feet tall trees.
1: What do you remember feeling when you first heard that they were coming in here and cutting?
0: Well, I actually heard the chainsaws. I was walking my dog, and I came by, and I saw the trees falling. It was Christmas Eve's Eve, December 23rd, and you could see the trees falling, and you could hear. And I mean, it's just heartbreaking. The land was privately owned. It was sold to a private developer, and then another developer, and then another one. And then proposals started going before the city of Winnipeg, and more people got concerned. There were many delegations before the city hall, petitions, there was public education, there was a town hall. And then that December 23rd, 2024, when the chainsaw started, that's when we very much ramped up our efforts, and Indigenous people and Métis got involved too. We had the sacred fire burning continuously for 3 months. And then we had the final kind of showdown, as it were.
2: This is CBC News. There was another confrontation between the developer and

0: protesters at the LeMay Forest today. Crews have already chopped down all the trees on 2 acres of the land in Winnipeg. The developer's planner, John Wintrup, says this morning they tried to get access with equipment 3 times, and they were blocked by protesters each time.
1: Nobody laid hands on me again, so I'm thankful for that. So they were peaceful, but they were certainly blocking our way and indicated multiple times they were not going to move out of our way to enter the property.
2: It's unfortunate that it had to come to that, but at the same time, it was almost inevitable. It had to come to that point of real confrontation. And finally, the province stepped up. Yeah. And that's when the premier announced that they would appropriate this property and make it into a park, provincial park.
3: What was that like for you, though? I think there's one thing to feel like your own connection to this forest. But when you discover that there are so many other people that are willing to stand up with you, what did that mean to you?
2: Yeah, it was very, very powerful reminder of how much we need each other. Saying, yes, I'm ready to work together with you. We can put aside, if we have differences, we put them aside. It was very powerful.
3: Did it feel like a weight or like a breath of fresh air when you found out, like, oh my gosh, it's saved?
2: It was a huge relief because it was so intense those last few months. We did not know, honestly, how much longer we could keep up that pace. Yeah. There was anger, though, too. Like, why did it have to come to that? Why did the citizens have to go to those lengths to save this? How was it not obvious that this is an incredible gift that we should be preserving? Mm-hmm. And why do we prioritize so many other things in our world? And why do developers get so much prerogative over and above citizens and the trees and the animals who live here? It was a real kind of like real wake-up call of, ugh, this is what we're up against.
3: Yeah. It's not easy. Everything's a battle.
2: Yeah, and I'm not a fighter. But sometimes you just gotta stand up and stick up for what you really believe in. Yeah.
3: What do you wish more people understood about having forests like these kept alive around their cities, no matter where they are?
2: They need it. The trees do not need us. They do just fine, in fact, possibly better. But we cannot do without the trees.
3: I like that.
2: I think we have to change our mindset about what is actually important, because a couple generations ago, pretty well everybody had access to nature and spent time in nature. And now many people don't. And if you think about like an aerial view of a city, sometimes I see that and I think, where do the animals go? Where are the trees? And what do the people do without wild animals and trees in their lives? And even the insects and the microorganisms, we're only just learning how absolutely critical those are to our health and our life. And that maybe some of our individual and collective ills trace back to the lack of nature and natural habitats as an experience in our day-to-day lives.
3: Could you ever imagine back when you were a little kid jumping through the leaves in here that one day you'd be one of the driving forces behind saving this place?
2: No. I didn't see that far ahead. Although I did at one point think maybe I'd win a Nobel Prize for something, but that's okay. This is more important. If something, maybe there'll be a Nobel Environmental Prize. Okay, I'll work towards that. But no, this is more important.
4: It's around this time of year, Trevor, that a song, or maybe even a whole album, works its way into my rotation and becomes my song of the summer.
3: Ooh, what is it this year?
4: I'm still looking for it, but I do think I have a contender, though.
3: Mm.
4: It's this song from her Juno Award-winning album. This is Hotter Than the Sun by Begonia.

0: That was Hotter Than the Sun by Begonia.
1: There's still a lot more coming up in the show, Ify, and I'm going to introduce you to a couple that I met who went out into the woods. They left their whole life behind to go build their house out of straw and clay and water, and they've lived their life there, but now it's being threatened to be torn down.
2: That day was a nightmare.
3: Bryce went up for morning tours, and he came in, and he's like, I think the police are here or something. I don't know. They had the driveway barricaded off with their cars and, you know, flashing badges and stuff. And it's just really crossed arms and heavy sunglasses and all that stuff. And we were just sort of like, you know, what can we do? We're just living here. And at that point, it was really bizarre to sort of feel like really almost criminal in what we're doing.
0: Wow.
1: Yeah. You're going to meet them and find out exactly why coming up in just a little bit.
0: Today on Now or Never, we are spending the hour celebrating the simple act of just getting outside. And Trevor, I think we share this in that neither of us have ever gone camping.
1: I've gone camping. Oh. I just did not like camping.
0: Okay, that's fair.
1: Just did not enjoy it. Did not have a good time doing it.
0: So it was just the one time for you.
1: Yes. And it wasn't like deep in the woods camping. It was like the back of someone's like cabin with like a little forest back there. And I would camp in a tent.
0: Yeah.
1: And the bugs would get in and I wouldn't sleep well. My back would be sore. Am I selling this?
0: No.
1: This camping thing?
0: No. But to be fair, the closest I've come is setting up a tent in a living room. So camping, it's something that it's on my list. I imagine one day doing, and I am taking a lot of courage from this next guest because when Tori Baird was growing up, she wasn't outdoorsy either.
4: Oh, it wasn't a part of my life at all. Like we did a couple of front country, so like drive up camping with my mom and my sister. I think we rented a canoe once and it was like three or four of us in the canoe. Didn't really know what we were doing, just kind of paddled around. But no, as far as like outdoor experiences like I'm having now, definitely nothing like that.
0: These days, Tori is surprising herself by regularly going on week-long canoe trips in the wilderness, even though the first time she went, things did not go to plan.
4: My first canoe trip was terrifying. We ended up doing a whitewater trip on like a fairly significant whitewater river here in Ontario. And we bailed early. The water was cold. It was like this time of year. This is my first overnight like backcountry canoe trip. So we were supposed to be out for two nights. As soon as we got to a road, I flagged down the nearest car and asked them to call us a cab and come and rescue us. After that trip, I for some reason wanted to go again.
0: So what turned you into the outdoor adventurer that you are now?
4: So it was really my husband. I met him in my early 20s. He brought me out on canoe trips and that progressed over the years from like weekend trips to week-long trips to multi-week trips to like fly-in remote trips kind of in northern Canada.
0: What's been the most memorable trip?
4: Oh, geez. My first fly-in trip in northern Quebec. So we got dropped off on a lake called Lac Fontenot. We were going to be out there for 2 weeks, and this would have been my longest trip. And we had the longest portage I've ever done. So we had a 6-kilometer portage within the first few hundred meters of the portage, realizing it was going to take us a really long time. I wanted to bail on the trip. I was like, I'm hitting the SOS button. And Jim was like, no, this is going to take a long time. And so that moment has stuck with me. And so since then, it's just one of those things that I'm like, okay, you got to just change your mindset. This is going to take a long time. You just got to put your head down and one foot in front of the other and do it. So that trip changed me as a person, I think.
0: Yeah. Because those lessons, it sounds like they didn't stay like on the trip. There's ways that it maybe has bled into other areas of your life.
4: Well, it's made me realize how capable I am, that I can overcome challenges. Like one of the biggest challenges that we've faced at home is our first son was born with a rare genetic syndrome. And so I really relate, like, a lot of the experiences I've had in the backcountry and overcoming challenges that are like, you know, you're out there, you have only the gear that you've packed, right? And so it's the only way out is through, really. And so it's like, you're tired, you're sore. You still have 10 days ahead of you. And just realizing like, okay, I can do this. Like, this is, it's hard, but I can do this. And so when that translates to being in your own home and we get this diagnosis that was scary, you're kind of like, well, like, this is just another challenge that we're going to overcome.
0: Yeah. The only way out is through in almost every situation. I know you've come a long way from just going out with your husband to now having solo trips. How did that happen for you?
4: So it took me a long time to get out there without him.
0: Was that just about building a skill, or was it fear? Like, why do you say it took a long time?
4: Still to this day, I'm scared to go totally by myself. I don't know what it is. I'm scared of bears. I don't really know what it is, but I'm still scared to go totally by myself. So my first trip was, we called it our solo but not alone trip. It was a friend of mine to challenge ourselves. We decided to totally go solo. So each in our own canoe, have all our own gear, really be self-sufficient, but we were just there with like a companion, basically. That was my first time going out without Jim. Big eye-opener for me, because I was like, okay, I really can do all the things. And that's actually the trip that sparked my desire to do paddle like a girl.
0: Yeah. Because what was it about that trip that made you think, oh, I need to make sure a lot more women can do this?
4: Yeah, it was 2019. We had had my son in 2018. So we were like in the middle of 11 months of testing with my son. He was very developmentally delayed at that point. And so it was a very, very stressful time for me, like sick to my stomach every day, and just like, you know, the stress that just kind of takes over your body. And so when she invited me on this trip, Jim was like, yeah, go, like, you need this kind of thing. And so during and afterwards, it was like, okay, I can, no matter what happens with Wesley, I can still have this, and I can still be this person as well as be a mom to a child with special needs, knowing that I could at least still get out on canoe trips, even if that's just once a year. I was like, more moms need to get out here and, you know, just reconnect with themselves and feel rejuvenated and feel strong and confident and capable. And then I was like, well, women just in general need to be getting out, because it is a very male dominated sport. And so, yeah, I was just like, let's start with the basics and let's just teach women about canoeing. For me, it's like the community is kind of the main part. Just knowing that if I'm creating a group of women, they can now stay in touch with each other, and they can go on canoe trips together in the future. And a lot of people have made friends at the workshops, which is really, really cool.
5: Keep going. Woo!
6: Nice. Okay, how does that feel for everyone?
5: Good.
6: Yeah? A little bit awkward.
4: The main thing for me about these workshops is just the joy in their faces when it clicks for them. They can get that canoe going straight, or like a big part of the workshops is getting the canoe up onto your shoulders by yourself. And so they're like, I don't think I can do that. No, it's too heavy.
5: Yeah. Oh, beautiful, beautiful. Okay, you rock and pop. I need that on my shirt. It's okay, take your time. Yeah, amazing. Bring your hands onto the gunnels. Whoa. Gunnels, you're okay.
4: You can see it in their face that they just feel so strong and capable. And next thing you know, they're like, I'll portage it back too. You know, they want to be carrying the canoe because it makes them feel so good.
0: You talked about the motivation of creating Paddle Like a Girl because you wanted to encourage women to have the experience you were having, which was like, oh, I can be a mother who is, you know, dealing with my child right now who has some high needs, and as well not lose myself in my identity. And so spreading that message was the motivation. But is that something you still struggle with?
4: Yeah, I do find, and it's funny that you mentioned that, because it's true. That was the whole goal of my workshop. And it's like, am I even am I even doing that still? So yeah, like I find myself craving, even right now, just now that the weather's nice, I find myself craving to get out there. But it's just very challenging just with our schedules. But I do try to at least get out on one trip, one Tory trip a year.
0: When you talk about both like your experiences in parenting and in adventuring in the outdoors, I'm hearing so much like growth in bravery that both experiences have given you. Is there anything still that you want to take on that you're maybe holding a little bit of a feeling that you're not sure you can actually do?
4: Well, I think the main thing is actually go on a solo trip totally by myself. I really love the idea of it. And like, I've actually tried before and I bailed because I got freaked out on the portage. I'm like, what if a bear comes? And so it's still very much on my list of, you know, of things I want to accomplish. I think it'll be really peaceful, really relaxing, knowing that I can just totally go at my own pace, do it exactly how I want to do it. So yeah, maybe this will be the year. I don't know.
0: It will be pretty incredible if Tori's able to make that solo trip happen because she's pregnant.
1: What?
0: Yeah, she's expecting a baby in September, but that isn't stopping her from, you know, holding it as a possibility. So good luck to you, Tori, on the trip and the baby.
1: Have you ever been driving and you see something? Spot something and you go, like, what is that thing? And then you just kind of keep driving and you never know the answer to it. Well, today, I'm finding out the answer to that question when it comes to a thing I've been looking at for the past 5 years. Now, you're not going to believe when I tell you what it is. It's a pirate ship. You heard that right. It is a full-blown wooden pirate ship in someone's backyard. So today, I'm going to knock on the door. And hopefully, I'll be able to board that ship and finally find out what the heck this thing is and how it got there. There she blows. Look at that thing. It's gigantic. I love everything about this. We have arrived. All right, let's go knock on the door. Hello.
7: Good morning. How you doing?
1: Good. How are you doing?
7: I'm well.
1: I'm Trevor.
7: Hi, Trevor. Good to meet you.
8: Hi, I'm Doug Cook. I think you came here to interview me today because of this pirate ship in my backyard.
1: This I definitely did. I'm so beyond excited about this. It's like a bucket list of mine to be able to see this thing. I'm not even joking. I could not wrap my brain around why it was there. And I would tell everyone around about this ship. It's a ship. Like, it's a full-blown ship. Like, how big is it?
8: 75 feet stem to stern, yeah, and 23 feet wide. It's all sized around the swimming pool in the middle.
1: It's got the pool in the middle.
8: Yeah, that's the reason for its existence. All the grandkids, Grandpa, you should have a pool. You should have a pool, you know.
1: Yeah.
8: And then this idea, laying awake at night, the idea popped into my mind of building a ship-shaped, you know, deck and fence around the pool. Well, when you get an idea like that, it just wouldn't let go.
1: It got its claws in you.
8: It took me 2 years to be able to talk my wife into allowing me to build a ship.
1: How did those conversations go in the beginning?
8: Well, with fear and trepidation. the grandkids and me, we just kind of wore her down. Yeah.
1: Can we go take a look at it?
8: Yeah, sure. Let's go and do a tour.
1: I would love that.
8: Well, we've got a covered deck up top with tables, chairs, all of that sort of thing. And the wheelhouse, the kids love the wheelhouse because when they stand on the wheelhouse and turn the wheel, it feels like they're on the ocean because it moves.
1: Can I stand on this?
8: Oh, yeah.
1: So you turn the wheel and the whole thing goes side to side. So it feels like the ship is rocking.
8: They love the sense of being in control.
1: And look at these masts up here.
8: Yeah, the crow's nests. The kids aren't allowed up there, of course, but they are accessible. There is a trap door that goes up into the crow's nest. And
1: how high does that go up to?
8: That goes up to 63 feet to the top of the mast, yeah. there was a lot of by guess and by golly and try this, try that. Like, it ended up being so much more than I originally imagined it would be. I mean, the budget that I sold my wife on, I think I spent that much on screws. I mean, it's one of those crazy things. Hey, I started this. I got to finish it. I'm going to be the laughing stock of the city if I don't finish it. And so, you know, there's fear becomes a motivation at some points. And then just the satisfaction. I mean, it is a beautiful, you know, you get accolades from people. Wow, hey, you know. And I mean, usually people kind of affirming your sanity, you know.
1: Was there ever a point where your wife was like, what have we done?
8: Oh, yeah. Like, this thing took on a life of its own. It, you know, and we justified it. You know, we could be building a cabin somewhere, have spent the equivalent amount of money or more, you know, with a cabin and then packing up and every weekend driving to the cabin. It's so much more convenient for the grandkids to drop by here. Hey, Grandpa, is the ship free? You know, can I bring some friends over? Can we come for a swim? You know, so it just, it's really paid dividends in that regard to have it right here. And I love the fact that I've been able to use it as a venue for ministry. I've had a lot of inner city groups come out. I love to make it available. You know, we've got a whole bunch of pirate hats and that kind of thing, you know, and the fake swords and all the rest of it, you know, so the little kids just really get into it. And after sort of the ship was complete, you know, for the most part, my wife passed away. So it's been 2 years ago now since she passed. So it became I mean, just having a lot of activity here during that time was really helpful. Yeah.
1: Yeah, being surrounded by people is always the best in those moments. Yeah. I'm really sorry for your loss.
8: Well, thank you. Thank you. So I ended up, so Alyssa and other friends hosted my 75th birthday party here, you know, so we invited neighbors and friends, and we had a huge crowd out for that, and that was a fun time.
9: By the way, Doug, I was telling them about your famous cannonball into the pool.
10: You had a cannonball?
1: Do you ever let yourself think about, like, the future of, like, what it'll be like trying to tend to this ship as you get older, when you all of a sudden have to decide, like, oh, this is a bit much?
8: Well, that does cross my mind, but I'm young yet. I'm only 77 this summer. So, you know, I expect I'll be enjoying it for a few more years yet. I love the property, and I'm looking for a new first mate, though. So, yeah.
1: You looked right at me there. Was that an invite? What's happening right now?
8: I think we're connecting, Trevor. We're really connecting here. Yeah.
1: I feel that too. I feel like this is a bond. Are we best friends?
8: I think that mustache might be a deterrent, though. No, I don't think that's going to do it for me.
1: I'll shave it. Give me a shaver. I'll take it away right now for a chance to board that ship. I will do it and be your first mate. All right?
0: Really didn't expect that attack on your mustache.
1: I know.
0: Came out of nowhere.
1: It's okay. When you're best friends like that, you can tease. But man, Efi, the joy that ship brought me, and just to be able to say that I've crossed it off my bucket list, I got to be on it, and you've got to see the photos of it, because, oh my goodness, it's going to be so much bigger than you imagined when you see the pictures. So head on over to our CBC Now or Never Facebook and Instagram pages and check them out. You know, you might be thinking to yourself, how do you top a pirate ship in someone's backyard? Well, how about a hobbit house in the forest? 2 hours north of Toronto, there's a home in the rural area of Southgate that looks like it's straight out of a storybook.
3: The most common comment that we get is, it looks like a hobbit house. It is a cob cottage So it's earthen, looks a little cobbled together, but it's definitely got unusual, interesting roof lines and, you know, little shuttered windows. And then from the inside, it's very busy. We've got a cob mosaic bas relief wall, which has the story of Bryce and my romance, but in a sort of mythical form. So there's a mermaid in a tree, and there's a satyr flying above her, and all of the tiles are, you know, sparkly bits of glass which catch the light and sort of sparkle back at you. And then on the opposite side of house, the most like recent addition that we added has a tree that runs through the central of it and a spiral staircase that winds up the tree. So that's my favorite part.
2: My name is Bryce Murfarians.
3: I'm Misty Murfarians. And I think it's been 20 years we've been homesteading or off the grid. Our original house, and like with all of the additions that we did over a course of 10 years, cost us $1,000. And Bryce always likes to interject, it's like $850.
0: Don't mind me, Trevor. I'm just here crying in Toronto. $1,000 for a whole house?
1: I know.
0: It's the dream. Incredible.
1: That's a couch.
0: Yeah.
1: That's a couch.
0: Yeah. I think I paid more in Metro passes for a year.
1: Yeah. It's wild what they did. And they did it because Misty and Bryce had spent years working as chefs based in Hamilton, and they were all too familiar with the grind of life in the city. So much so that they were seeing the physical impact of it all.
3: I started getting weird migraines and stomach problems, and it was just getting worse and worse and worse. Then when I started dating Bryce, he took me up to his cottage, which was, you know, a couple hours north of Hamilton. And when we were there, I wasn't sick. I felt fine. I didn't have headaches. I started to feel better. And then we'd drive back home for work and I'd get sick again. So it started to become pretty evident that the life that I was living was not going to be sustainable. So my dad was a computer engineer and he had to commute 2 hours each direction every day. But he would give us these speeches of like, don't get caught in the rat race. Like, you think it's going to be better and better as you go up, but your problems just get bigger and bigger and you're just chasing and chasing and chasing. And so that was one inspiration to put it in my head that, you know, I want to live a small, connected life. I want to be with my hands in the soil. After about a year of going every single weekend, I was like, hon, why don't we just move up here? Like, we're both trained as chefs. And so we wanted to learn how to forage for our own food, produce our own food, and just like learn back to the earth skills. So we're like, this all goes together to say like, this is what we should do.
2: We also were both environmentalists. So we greatly reduced our carbon footprint. We tried to stop traveling by car. Like we bought a four-wheel bicycle that we traveled around on for a few years. That was great fun. Basically trying to divest from the requirement of like high carbon, high consumption, high convenience lifestyle.
3: For me, the sense of urgency was there because my mom passed away just like a year before I met Bryce. And she was only 52. And it really cemented the message to me that my parents had said to me, but you know, you're like, yeah, whatever. That, you know, like, do it now. Like, don't wait, because you don't know that you have tomorrow. And I said at the time, which was totally wrong, but well, if it doesn't work out, we could just go back to the city. And now I'm like, no, there's no way. I say to people, my antlers have grown too big. I don't fit in the door anymore.
1: Misty and Bryce have built a quiet life around farming and living off the land sustainably on property that they own. They have two daughters, and they're both homeschooled, and they're teaching them their way of life. The family tends to a food forest that they've built and looks after dozens of animals. Now, it's been a learn-as-they-go process, but sometimes when you're teaching yourself, you make mistakes. And sometimes those mistakes, they can cost you in the long run. What does it actually living off the land mean day to day beyond just like this romantic image people kind of imagine when they're thinking about it?
3: It means wake up in the morning doing farm chores. It means living seasonally so that, you know, in May you're collecting wild rams and you're not going to eat those in July because they're gone. And in the fall you're having produce from your garden and it's way too much. It really means a steep learning curve, but it means short bursts of extreme abundance. And then the winter is a calculated, how long can we make this coast for? Yeah, you're tired and don't have a lot of time. Yeah, you can't go out to the movies anytime you please. You can't go for long vacations, like you're tied to the cow and her rhythms. But at the same time, just extremely fulfilling life.
1: It sounds to me like you've built a life that is built around real intention and being mm-hmm. present.
10: Yeah.
3: Absolutely. And once you get to spend all your time being with your family, you just don't want to give it up.
1: I know that this home is like such a special place for you all. What was it like then when all Absolutely. Of a sudden one day, it almost seems like a movie moment when you look down the driveway and you see some people there, some inspectors, like walking towards your home. What was that moment like? What went through your head at that moment?
10: That day was a nightmare.
3: Bryce went up for morning tours and he came in and he's like, I think the police are here or something. I don't know. They had the driveway barricaded off with their cars and, you know, flashing badges and stuff. And it's just really crossed arms and heavy sunglasses and all that stuff. And we were just sort of like, you know, what can we do? We're just living here. And at that point, it was really bizarre to sort of feel like really almost criminal. And what we're doing, and I appreciate now, like, okay, we broke some of the rules there sort of unknowingly. Even the judgment that was issued had said, no, actually, you did it the right way. And up until you put your second edition in, you actually didn't do anything wrong. And it really came down to, like, you need to obtain a permit. It's like, okay, that's fine. But, like, what is that going to cost? And it's into the thousands and thousands. And we're like, well, like, look at it. We don't even have a car. We're living in a tiny house made from the land, right? And I got a baby on my hip. I got a toddler at my feet. You can see that we're not lying that we don't have the money, but they were adamant that nothing could be done until the money was come up with. And that as soon as we came up with the money, paid them in full and then asked permission, they were also at complete liberty to do whatever they wanted with our house. And that felt extremely frightening. It's just been heart-wrenching. We've been trying to pivot, but now it's getting to be like a constant pirouette because we're looking for a place to pivot to.
10: Thank God we're good dancers.
3: Yeah, exactly. And the kids have gotten old enough now. Like our daughters are now 9 and 11. So it's less terrifying to think you're going to be out of a house when you have kids who could maybe camp or would understand if you had to, you know, couch surf or something like that, and are extremely resilient because of their upbringing. But it's just really sad to me that their entire childhood has been, at any time, we could be pushed out of our home. So it's unfortunate that they have only in their childhood known housing insecurity, which is extremely ironic given the fact that both their mom and dad, individually or together, could make a new home with $0 and nothing but a shovel and a saw within a month.
1: Yeah. I think that so many people, their home is where they go to mm-hmm. be able to think clearly and feel safe. And then your home, it's the thing that is causing the most stress. Where are you at now though? What's the next step for you guys?
2: As much as we love it and we've put so much time and energy into it, there's also so much pain here and so much anticipated difficulty if we do stay, you know, that it would be better to just be able to sort of, you know, drive away from it in so many ways.
3: Yeah. For me, I don't want to keep the house anymore, but I don't want to stop what we're doing. Homesteading is now who I am. There's no going back, unfortunately. It's in my veins now. And we could probably try and just do things the normal way, but I know that I would feel a sense of loss and regret, you know, probably for the rest of my life. I want to redo the life, but just find a way to do it legally so I'm not just walking into the same thing. And I don't see that on the horizon anywhere, but I hope it's coming soon.
0: I can't get that description of their house out of my mind. Like, that there's, you know, half man, half goat creatures somewhere around there. Like, that it's made out of mud. Clay, I have to see it.
1: Yeah. Well, if you head on over to our CBC Now or to our Facebook page, you can have a peek because I got to tell you, you're not going to find a lot of these homes on realtor.com.
0: Depending on when you hear this, there should be lots of long weekend left. So get out there and enjoy it.
1: Yeah.
0: Thank you to the Now or Never team of producers, Sarah Tate, Bridget Forbes, Samra Wheat Johannes, Jessica Singer, and Moira Donovan.
1: I'm Trevor Deneen.
0: And I am Ify Chiwetelu.
1: You know what? We should join them outside, Ify. Let's get out of here.
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1: From CBC News, The World This Hour, I'm Kaz Boivin. Canada now has one case of the Andy strain of hantavirus. Lab tests confirmed the presumptive positive among a small group of Canadians who are isolating after disembarking the ship at the center of the outbreak. Ian Wood reports.
2: The four Canadian passengers on board the MV Hondius were flown back to Canada last weekend and have since been isolating on Vancouver Island. But one of the four began having mild symptoms. That person was taken to hospital for testing, where an initial result came back positive. Samples were sent to Canada's National Microbiology Lab in Winnipeg for confirmatory tests, which also came back positive. That patient's partner reported very minor symptoms, but both their tests were negative. The two residents of the Yukon are now isolating in a Victoria hospital in stable condition, and so far, no further cases have been identified. The Public Health Agency of Canada says all high-risk contacts remain in isolation and will continue to be monitored closely, and that the risk to the general population remains low. Ian Wood, CBC News, Toronto.
1: The World Health Organization has declared an Ebola outbreak in Central Africa a public health emergency of international concern. 88 people are dead and hundreds are believed to be infected. Most are in the Democratic Republic of the Congo, but there have also been at least two laboratory-confirmed cases in neighboring Uganda. Residents in Kampala, Uganda's capital, say they're concerned both about the health risks as well as the possible economic toll.
3: It worries us because the government put a lockdown and it stops us from working.
4: For a person like me who is engaged in travels here and there, if we are put on a travel ban, very many things in the background get disorganized and it is not good for the country as a whole.
1: Officials say there is no vaccine for the strain of Ebola that is currently spreading. Mexican authorities say 10 people have been killed in an armed targeted attack. It happened in Puebla State, southeast of Mexico City. The victims include three women and a child. The state's public security minister says investigators are still trying to determine the motive for the mass killing. In Gaza. A Palestinian woman speaks over the body of her dead child, one of three people killed in Israeli airstrikes on Saturday. The Israel Defense Force has not yet commented. On Friday, an Israeli strike killed the head of Hamas's military wing, who they say was one of the masterminds of the October 7th attacks. An Iraqi man has been detained on terrorism charges in New York. He's accused of plotting terrorist attacks in the U.S., Europe, as well as Canada. Philip Lee Shanock has the details.
5: 32-year-old Mohammed Al-Sadi appeared in court in New York City Friday, accused of planning at least two shooting attacks in that city. He's also suspected of planning and executing 20 terror attacks in Europe and Canada, including against synagogues in the Toronto area, and a shooting outside the U.S. consulate in retaliation for the U.S.-Israeli war on Iran. The Iraqi national was arrested in Turkey. U.S. authorities say Al-Sadi is a high-ranking militant in the Kataib Hezbollah, which has close ties to Iran's Islamic Revolutionary Guard Corps. Defense attorney Andrew Dalek questioned the motives for the charges.
6: He's essentially being subjected to a political prosecution, and that he's a prisoner of war and should be treated as such.
5: Prosecutors say Al-Sadi planned to kill Jewish civilians in a campaign tied to Iranian-backed militant groups. Al-Sadi will be back in court in 2 weeks. Philip Shannock, CBC News, Toronto.
1: U.S. President Donald Trump says the clock is ticking for Iran to make a deal. Posting on social media, Trump says they better get moving fast or there won't be anything left of them. And American news site Axios also cites two U.S. officials who say Trump will meet with his national security advisors on Tuesday to discuss military action against Iran. The U.S. and Iran have been in a ceasefire since April 8th. That is your World This Hour. For CBC News, I'm Kaz Boivin.
7: With your Environment Canada weather update, I'm Andrew Hawthorne. For Newfoundland tonight, 40 to 60% chance of showers, some flurries on the northern peninsula, lows of 2 to 6. For Monday, a mix of sun and cloud, highs of 7 to 9 degrees. For Labrador, 40% chance of showers early this evening, then 60% chance of flurries overnight with a low of 0. For Monday, 60% chance of flurries continues, a high of 6, but a wind chill of minus 8 inland. That's your Environment Canada weather update. I'm Andrew Hawthorne.
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9: 9. 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
10: This was the number one song from last week.

Yes, that is Swedish star Robin with her latest number one hit song, Talk to Me. Will it have the power to keep its hold on our top spot of the CBC Music Top 20 for 2 weeks straight? You will need to stick with me until the end of the show to find out. I'm Grant Lawrence, and hey, this show today marks my 7th anniversary hosting the CBC Music Top 20. The entire time with my friend and producer, Marianne Carosi, out here in Vancouver. Can you believe it? Over the course of the next hour, you are going to hear 4 debut songs entering this anniversary countdown, including new ones from the Joel Plaskett Emergency and Gorillaz. Plus, you will hear which song is the highest jumper on the chart and which song received the most online votes, as well as charting tunes from Kacey Musgraves, Winter Sleep, Logan Richard, and more. And here is how your top 20 works. We keep track of Canadian streaming numbers and radio spins every week, and we count up all of your votes that come into cbcmusic.ca/top20vote, which helps us determine the order of the songs that you're about to hear. And all of this new music can also be heard on Mornings, Drive, and After Dark on CBC Music. So let's get you going with a really great new single from Somersets, an alt-country folk duo out of Ottawa, with this near-perfect song called Million Dollar Ticket. It strums you into this week's CBC Music Top 20 at number 20. Okay.

That is our second debut this week. It comes courtesy of the Grammy and Juno winning Montreal star Alison Russell. No Springtime is the name of that one. It also features Joy Ladacoon and Julie Williams on vocals. It enters your countdown at number 19. And if you want to help out either of those songs you just heard from Alison Russell or Somersets to climb up this chart, you can do so by voting for them at cbcmusic.ca/top20vote. That's where you can check out all the songs hoping to break onto the chart in the weeks to come as well. I see Ottawa star Talk as a new song out, as does Nashville crooner Steven Sanchez, so we shall see. But right now, up next, it's our third debut this week, and this is the song that received the most online votes. It comes from a Halifax music legend, the man who just received the Order of Nova Scotia for his contributions to the culture. It's Joel Plaskett, returning with his first single with his rock band, the Joel Plaskett Emergency, in over a decade. Fill in the blanks. Rocks into your

0: Oh, wow. I am loving that song so much. How about you? If you've listened to this show much, you'll know that I'm a sucker for whistling. Any song with whistling always sends me. That is our fourth and final debut this week, courtesy of UK band Gorillaz. That was their international collab called Orange County, which features producer Bizarrap from Argentina, American singer Kara Jackson, and sitar star Anushka Shankar. Orange County is my favorite song on the chart this week. It enters your countdown at number 17. I'm Grant Lawrence. This is the CBC Music Top 20. And the hardest thing I have to do each week is to explain to you that we don't have a lot of time on this show. So we have to pull a whistle stop through the songs coming in at 16 to 14.
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0: Wolf Castle and Jamila out of the Maritimes blow up two spots.

from New York City. It's the Strokes. Going Shopping dashes up the aisle. Five spots for a price check at number 15. And also up five spots to Seep at number 14. It's Tea Leaves.

0: 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Counting down the 20 hottest tracks of the week.
1: Still to come on the Top 20 today, we will reveal who is hitting the highly coveted number one spot. So the big question this week is, will Swedish pop icon Robin, with her latest chart-topping hit, Talk to Me, have the power to sweet-talk it at the top of this chart for 2 weeks straight, or will the Arkells take over at number one? They haven't been number one in the top 20 in a few years. How about rising Montreal star Alicia Credi, or the confessional and hilarious sweet new hit from Kacey Musgraves? You will need to stick around with me until the end of the hour to find out.

out. All of those songs are getting close to the top. But right now, up next, it's Prince Edward Island crooner Logan Richard, who has yet to let me down with anything he has released. Fittingly, Yet to Let Me Down is the name of this current single. It moves up three spots to number 13 on your CBC Music Top 20.

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Ooh, that is the haunting new single from Halifax band Winter Sleep. It's called My Mind Always this week. It's up three spots to take number 12. Winter Sleep, one of seven different Maritimes artists on the chart right now, if you count up all the artists that are involved in collaborations. Winter Sleep play a two-night hometown stand this weekend at the Marquee in Halifax. Then they hit the West Coast, June 4th in Victoria at the Capitol. And then they're up in Cumberland in the Mid-Island at the notorious Waverly Hotel. And then June 6th in Vancouver at the Hollywood Theater. I'm Grant Lawrence. 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As I mentioned earlier in the show, this week, marks my seventh anniversary proudly hosting the CBC Music Top 20 alongside my producer, Marianne Carosi. 7 years, that's a long stretch for me. It's usually around the time I get the itch. But I think the longest, my longest stretch was the CBC Radio 3 podcast, the Corp's first ever podcast on which Marianne also worked. That one went for 12 years, 2005 to 2017 or thereabouts. I took the reins of this show a few years later after former Top 20 host Angeline Tedeweo moved on to The Block. This show, trivia fans, debuted in 2012, which means it's been on the air for 14 years. It's had five different hosts, including yours truly, for seven of those 14 years. Now, up next, it's the latest from Scottish neo-soul singer Brooke Combe. Brooke has the highest jumper on the chart, up a massive six spots to number 11 on your CBC Music Top 20.

0: All right, that is new music from Edmonton rapper Arden. The track is called High Demand. Arden spelled A-R-D-N. Arden is one of two Edmonton artists on the chart right now. This week, he's up four spots to crack the top 10 at number 10. I'm Grant Lawrence, and you know what is in high demand on this show? Besides Arden, time. There isn't much of it, and we have to get you to the top on time. So here is your quick on-demand spin through the songs coming in at 9 to 6.
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0: Edmonton's Kaylee Jade soars up a big five spots to number 7 with The Great Unknown. And two word answers from Moira and Claire and Noah Malcolm. Another Maritimes collaboration is up 4 spots to take number 6.
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0: Our polls are open now, so you can have your say on which of these songs moves even further up the charts by casting your votes at cbcmusic.ca/top20vote. Now let's get you into our top 5 this week with the latest single from Hamilton band, The Arkells. They have been doing small venue city takeovers. They stormed Vancouver recently to great fanfare. This weekend, they're doing it again in Edmonton. Ride by the Arkells has ridden straight into your top 5 right here at number 5 on your CBC Music Top 20.

Oh, yeah. Up one spot to take number four. That is Alicia Cretty out of Montreal with No One's Business. Now, we've been playing this song on the chart for a few weeks, and we've also been playing this song on various shows on CBC Music. Have you caught the opening lyric of that song? Heard it through the grapevine. Takes a lot of confidence to open up your own song with a line that famous, doesn't it? I'm Grant Lawrence in Vancouver. Now let's get you into our super tight top three with the latest single from Ray out of the UK. This one is called Skin and Bones from Ray's awesome new album. The first line of this song, it's Ray singing alone. The title of the song before the beat kicks in. Skin and Bones by Ray is up to number three on your CBC Music Top 20.

All right, so tight. That is Skin and Bones by Ray. This week, it's number 3. Now, up next, oh, it looks like you will indeed have a brand new number 1 song, because this week, Swedish dance icon Robin has lost her grip on the top spot after 1 week at number 1 in Canada. But what other artists can make that kind of power move to dispatch Robin? Is it a Canadian, or is it another international star? You will find out in a few short minutes, but first, here she is with her former number 1 CBC Music Top 20 tune. This is Talk to Me by Robin, now at number 2.

All right, we counted Canadian streaming numbers and radio spins along with all of your votes. And now taking the top spot this week, it is Kacey Musgraves. This Texan is on fire with her latest single, which is kicking up all kinds of dust and raising all kind of eyebrows. And most importantly, this song is delighting listeners with the lyrical play. And viewers are loving the hilarious video for this song as well. That's how you release a record. In fact, Kacey Musgraves has even been dressing up as an armadillo and going into big box stores asking if they have the new Kacey Musgraves album for sale. Pretty good results with that too. Dry Spell, the awesome new single by Kacey Musgraves, is your new number one song right here on your CBC Music Top 20. Number one.

0: That's Casey Musgraves with Dry Spell, your new number one song on the CBC Music Top 20. And that was your CBC Music Top 20 for the week of May 14th, 2026. 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This week's show is produced by Marianne Carosi. I'm Grant Lawrence. Meet you next week at the top.
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9: From CBC News, The World This Hour, I'm Kaz Boivin. The World Health Organization says the Ebola outbreak in Central Africa is a public health emergency of international concern. Dozens have died, hundreds are believed to be infected, and there is no vaccine for this strain. Anna Cunningham has the latest.
10: In the Democratic Republic of Congo, cases have been identified in the northeastern region of Ituri, close to Uganda's border. And now two Ebola cases have also been confirmed in Kampala, Uganda's capital. The WHO says those people travelled from the DRC. There is also a case in the major Congolese city of Goma. One resident, Raphael Mahima Kasali, says he is afraid, especially for his children. There is an urgency to carry out contact tracing and isolation, but it's proving difficult. Many live in rural areas and some may have been buried before anyone realised they died of the highly contagious virus. With nine land borders, the WHO is warning the true number of Ebola cases could be much higher than currently known. Anna Cunningham, CBC News, London.
9: Canadian health officials have confirmed one of the Canadian passengers from the MV Hondius cruise ship has tested positive for the Andes strain of hantavirus. That person is isolating at a Victoria, BC hospital. No other infections connected to the cruise ship outbreak have been reported in Canada. Officials say the risk to the public remains low. Emergency room staff in Alberta are again calling for more resources after a man died waiting for care at an Edmonton hospital. As Sam Sampson explains, it also comes about a month after a similar death.
11: I'm very frustrated. It say the same message repeatedly to be ignored.
12: Emergency doctor Warren Thirsk works at the Edmonton hospital where a patient died in a waiting room. Thirsk says the man was initially treated but was left to wait for further care. He was later found dead. The doctor is blaming underfunding by the province.
11: We as Albertans have given over to government officials who are truly unaccountable to us. These aren't election soundbites. These are people's lives.
12: Alberta Health Services says it's investigating. Another Edmonton man died at a different hospital late last year after waiting 8 hours with chest pain. A report into his death recommended, among other things, adding doctors to waiting rooms. Alberta Medical Association President Dr. Brian Wersba says change can take time, but this is a reminder to keep pushing for action.
13: This is a marker of a system that's very strained.
12: He says he hopes this latest death does not deter people from going to the ER. Sam Sampson, CBC News, Edmonton.
9: Officials in the United Arab Emirates say a drone attack sparked a fire outside a nuclear plant in Abu Dhabi. They say no one was injured and there was no impact on the facility's safety. It's still unclear who launched the attack, which the UAE called an unacceptable act of aggression. It comes as the Strait of Hormuz remains mostly closed, and U.S. President Donald Trump is warning Iran that time is running out to make a deal. Ukrainian drone strikes near Moscow have killed 4 people, including an Indian national. Dominic Valaitis has the details.
14: Footage posted on social media shows a drone flying over Khimki, a suburb northwest of Moscow. Last night, Ukraine carried out its biggest overnight drone attack on the Russian capital in more than a year. Officials say at least 4 people were killed and around a dozen wounded in the strikes, which damaged homes and oil production facilities near Moscow. India says one of its nationals was killed in the attack and 3 others were hurt. Ukraine's President Volodymyr Zelensky said the strikes were entirely justified. He'd earlier vowed retribution for Russian drone and missile attacks on Kyiv that killed more than 20 people last week. Dominic Valaitis for CBC News, Bristol, England.
9: That is your World This Hour for CBC News. I'm Kaz Bovin.
15: With your Environment Canada weather update, I'm Andrew Hawthorne. For Newfoundland tonight, 40 to 60% chance of showers, some flurries on the northern peninsula, lows of 2 to 6. For Monday, a mix of sun and cloud, highs of 7 to 9 degrees. For Labrador, 40% chance of showers early this evening, then 60% chance of flurries overnight with a low of 0. For Monday, 60% chance of flurries continues, a high of 6, but a wind chill of minus 8 inland. That's your Environment Canada weather update. I'm Andrew Hawthorne.
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24: The last couple of years, we've been flying out to Vegas, so we won't be doing that. We'll probably stay close to home for the most part. I mean, Alberta is really pretty.
25: It was a 12-day hitchhiking trip, and we did it on peanuts. We had no money, basically. I had a guitar in my back, with a jar of peanut butter, a box of crackers, and one pair of sandals, one pair of sneakers, and that was it.
23: Okay, that's impressive, although I don't think most of us can manage travel like that. In any event, we are getting closer to the summer vacation season, and for some of you, that might mean palm trees and ocean breezes, or maybe rugged hikes and breathtaking views. In any event, this year, though, may look a little different. Many airlines, including Air Transat and Air Canada, are canceling flights due to soaring fuel prices. We know that Canadian travel to the United States is down, and many are feeling the financial burden of gas prices and their own rising debt. So how are you adjusting to all of these challenges? Our question, how are you rethinking your holiday travel? What's your plan B for summer fun? 1-888-416-8333. We would especially like to hear from you if high costs have caused you to change course, or if you have advice on low-cost vacation alternatives. To share comments or appear on Checkup, you can also go to cbc.ca/aircheck. And in hour two, how many of you are still storing stuff at your parents' house? Or are you fighting with adult kids over boxes of their belongings that you just can't get rid of? I'm Ian Hanna-Mansing in Vancouver. We're live on CBC Radio and CBC News Network. This is Cross Country Checkup, your voice, Canada's voice for 60 years. Okay, we're going to kick off the program with a voice and face probably familiar to many of you. Mackenzie McMillan is the managing partner at The Travel Group based here in Vancouver, and he'll be with us throughout the first hour as we take your calls and he can answer questions or provide some advice. And he's with me in our Vancouver studio. Hi, Mackenzie.
0: Hi, how are you doing?
23: Good. So we've talked a lot over the last year, year and a half, on different parts of travel challenges, and it seems like in the summer of 2026, all of them are coming together at the same time. And let's start with the major airlines that have announced that flights have been canceled. How are they deciding which routes to cut?
0: Yeah, so what we're seeing mostly with the major airlines in both Canada, US, and as well in Europe, is that they're consolidating their schedules. So they're looking to where they've got routes that are either not making any money, they're not full, or routes where they have multiple daily departures. So we look at something like a Vancouver to Toronto, for example, where Air Canada may have had 9, 10, 11 daily flights, they might reduce that down to like 8 or 9 or 7. So that's probably what we're going to see. And we're certainly seeing that in Europe with some of the shorter haul flights between major cities in Europe. They're just consolidating their schedules a little bit, try to lower the amount of actual aircraft they need in the air.
23: So do you have any clients who have been affected yet by cancellations?
0: Yeah, we've had a couple of clients that have been affected. It mostly has been showing up as what they would call like a schedule change, which is basically, yeah, like they were on a 1 o'clock flight and now their flight's been pushed to 3 because they've consolidated two half-full aircraft into one. The airlines are really good at predicting what their schedules are going to have to look like or predicting what kind of problems they may be facing 3 or 4 or 5 months down the road. So actually, the majority of the cancellations we're seeing now are actually for end of summer and into September, October, where they're saying right now, we know the fuel is going to be expensive. We know that there's a possibility of shortages. So we're going to hedge our bets and just make sure that we're proactive with our schedules. So we haven't seen a lot of last minute cancellations where clients or travelers have been stranded, but we are seeing schedules being altered sort of system-wide on most major airlines going right through the fall into Christmas holiday season.
23: Wow. But even given the amount of notice that right now airlines are giving, I know you have some interesting advice for an alternate for travelers in Europe between certain cities. We'll get to that in a moment. But I want to go to the phone lines earlier than we normally do. But we have a call I want to work in here. Our number, of course, 888-416-8333 here on Cross Country Checkup. Samara Polechny called that number. Hi, Samara.
1: Hello, Mr. Hanna-Mansing.
23: Please call me Ian. Yeah, thanks for calling. Okay. You're in North Bay, Ontario. I know that you have travel plans this summer, like lots of people do, but you're concerned about flights being canceled out of North Bay. What have you seen so far in your community?
1: Well, we've seen like a huge decline in our airport services, and it's still in my opinion, an essential service for medical reasons, education, family, and for sustainability for a little town. And so I believe flight plans are really important, even though I don't always go to go to the airport to get to Toronto. I just think it's got to keep our little town going. And our town was one of the most significant runways when 9/11 happened.
15: And, oh, I didn't know that. That's interesting.
1: We had tons of planes coming into North Bay because we've got a huge landing strip. We've got to keep the airport going. So I definitely would like to fly as much as possible. And I know not everybody has the means to do that, but we can't. It's just one more service if it's not being provided. Then what are the elderly? What are people who need to go to Sunnybrook or go to Toronto for chemotherapy? Yep. Like, we need to have flights coming in and out of North Bay.
15: Interesting that North Bay Airport played such a role on 9/11. Of course, I know, like lots of people, the role the Gander played, come from away, but I didn't know about North Bay, Samara. So thank you for telling me that. Now, what are you planning to do? What's your big trip going to be this summer?
1: Oh, so it will be staying in Canada, and it will be just going to, I'm going to Vancouver.
15: Excellent. Excellent choice.
1: Yes. And my son's in Uvialuit. He's teaching on reserves up in in the Beaufort Sea, and he's on bush planes.
15: Wow.
1: Yes, it's a little bit scary for me as a mom, but my daughter's just coming back from overseas, and it's so essential. I mean, it's an essential service.
15: And is there anything that you have done differently this summer or will be doing differently this summer because of, for example, the rising fuel costs and surcharges and that sort of thing?
1: I will not be going to the U.S.
15: Yeah.
1: Absolutely not.
15: Yeah. All right, Samara, thank you very much for calling.
1: Okay. Thank you, Mr. Hennemansing.
15: Okay, and really, please do call me, Ian. And if you're listening or watching on CBC News Network, give us a call at 888-416-8333. You can also text us 226-758-8924. And in the first hour of the program, our question is about cancel flights, tight budgets, and the Trump factor. How are you rethinking your holiday plans? What's your plan B for summer fun? And as we did right at the beginning of the show, we were chatting with Mackenzie McMillan, a managing partner at the Travel Group. Let me get your title correct here in Vancouver. And let's pick up our conversation where we left off when we brought Samara into the conversation. Lots of things for people to worry about. You know, we talked about the cancellation of some domestic flights, both in North America and also in Europe. So what's the best advice for somebody building their travel plan, their flight plan for the summer?
0: Yeah, I mean, I think the most important thing that people can do is just make sure you're doing that extra little step of research. There's just so many more things we have to think about now when we're traveling, whether it's flying to Europe, you're worried about possibility of flight cancellations, or the extra steps you need to take. There's the EES system in Europe now when you arrive. They're photographing you and fingerprinting you, and they've had nothing but problems with the rollout of that program. So we're looking at huge delays at customs.
15: Yeah, let me jump in because I just went through this. I just went to Rome with my wife and we got the warning, the email from Air Canada saying, be prepared for the system. We were fine because that was our destination. Saw a lot of panicked looks on people who were racing for there. So yeah, you gotta factor in more time for the fingerprinting, the eye scan, and then eventually talking to an agent.
0: Yeah, right? And a lot more flexibility overall, right? So be flexible with your plans, be patient, but you know, things like having your connection time, do not go for the 1 hour connection. That is a recipe for disaster. Mm-hmm. So you want to make sure you have longer connections. The worst case scenario, you're waiting at an airport for a few hours, which isn't the worst thing in the world.
15: Yeah.
0: But you know, so that's probably the biggest thing. And then insuring your trip. I know you've heard me say this over and over
15: again. No, but it's good advice.
0: Insure your trips, whether it's, you know, you definitely want the medical insurance for yourself if something happens while you're away, but you want to make sure you're getting that trip interruption insurance. If you get a flight cancellation and you're stranded somewhere, you want to make sure that you're covered for extra hotel nights, a new flight home. You know, it is an extra cost, but it's something that I think most people should be baking into their overall trip budget.
15: I don't want to get in trouble with retailers, but I'm very skeptical of extended warranties at stores, you know, and when people try to push those on me, I think, how much are you making on this? And then there's all this fine print, right? And a lot of the fine print, I think, with the extended warranties may be to exclude claims.
0: Yeah.
2: How do you navigate travel insurance? How do you figure out how much to pay and what you're actually covered for?
0: Yeah, so it's really important if you are going to be buying extra travel insurance to go through someone who knows what they're talking about, whether that's an accredited travel agent or through your insurance provider who you get your home insurance or your car insurance through. It is important to kind of ask the right questions. So a good question is, am I

0: cover you, right? So it's mm-hmm. always good to have that insurance anyway. The fuel shortage issue has definitely been a bit of a curveball for us, especially with insurance now. But again, that's the other reason why you should be buying insurance when you book your flights, because something else could happen down the road and they could have another directive that says you're not covered for this. But if you bought that insurance before that directive was issued, you're fine.
1: Here we are talking about travel to Europe. Here I am talking about my travel to Europe. And I'll bet you there are people who are listening and watching who are saying, hang on a sec, I can barely make ends meet. And we saw, for example, we have the highest number of consumer insolvencies currently since 2009. So let's look at this travel issue in a whole different way. For people on a super tight budget, mm-hmm. but they want to enjoy a summer vacation, what advice do you have for them?
0: Well, I think staying domestically is probably your best bet, because if there's one thing we know as well about travel costs, our dollar doesn't go very far in most destinations, right? Aside from, you know, Asia, our dollar, everything is a lot more expensive when you go to Europe or even when you go to the United States. So staying within Canada, this is a huge country. We are fortunate to be the second largest country by landmass in the world. So you can go to very different places from where you live, like that last caller coming all the mm-hmm. way to Vancouver from Ontario. Welcome to Vancouver. We're happy to have her. But there's so many opportunities in Canada to explore and enjoy. And air travel in Canada is not particularly inexpensive, but certainly you're saving a lot by staying in our local currency and, you know, or even doing a road trip. Yes, gas prices are quite high right now, but if you really want to take that trip, this is probably where you're going to have the most savings. Have a staycation.
1: Yeah, and hotel prices in Vancouver are kind of, can I use the word, ridiculously yeah. high.
0: Yes.
1: But there are lots of places in BC and I'm sure right across the country where if you just get off, you know, the main highway and get away from the big cities, there's still, lots of deals out there.
0: Oh, definitely. Yeah. I hear Nelson is beautiful in the summer.
1: It's a great
0: spot to visit.
1: Have you been to Nelson?
0: I've been to Nelson. Yeah. It's one of my favorite little towns in BC. But you're right. I mean, Vancouver has a real problem with supply of hotels. And so the prices here often are significantly higher than they probably should be. But certainly going on to Vancouver Island or heading up into the interior, there's lots of, you know, hidden gems that, you know, just grab a map and put the key in the ignition and start driving and you'll find some pretty amazing spots right here in BC.
1: Yeah, and it's true right across the country. I mean, we're talking BC because we're sitting here, but lots of hidden gems right across this huge, beautiful country.
0: Absolutely.
1: This is Cross Country Checkup. We're live on CBC Radio and CBC News Network, and we're talking about holiday travel, all the challenges out there, and wondering what's your plan B for summer fun, given the price of gas, given cancellations of some flights, given the strong desire on a lot of people's part to avoid the United States during the Trump years. Give us a call, 888-416-8333, or text us, 226-758-8924, or go to cbc.ca/aircheck. All right, let's talk to somebody who has literally traveled from the Arctic to the Antarctic. In November of 2024, Yassine Noah went from the Northwest Territories to the southern tip of Argentina, and he did it without stepping on a plane. And we've reached him in Vancouver this afternoon. Hi.
2: Hey, and how are you?
1: Good. So what a trip. And you did it using various modes of ground transportation, but never getting on any kind of aircraft. What inspired you to make this journey?
2: Yeah, I was actually spending a couple months in Africa and I ended up meeting a lovely lady who was hitchhiking from Egypt all the way to South Africa, which I thought was absolutely incredible. And so I thought to myself, is there something I can do similarly that's in my own neck of the woods? And I had already been close to the Arctic before, so I knew that was doable. And then evidently, the only thing I could have done from there is go all the way to Antarctica.
1: So you spent 9 months. It ended up costing you, I think, about $30,000. How about some advice for listeners on how to keep costs down on a long distance road trip?
2: Yeah, for sure. I think the most important, and I'm going to sound like a broken record probably for a lot of people, is to make sure that you have a budget in place. We all vacation differently. For me, you know, I was staying at hostels most of the days. I had a car rental. I would stay in some cities that were cheaper than others. So, you know, you might be going to Nicaragua instead of Costa Rica for more of your time. You might go to Colombia more than you go to Argentina. And so it's really trying to plan ahead that way, but also having the flexibility of the type of travel that you're willing to do. If you're looking to luxury travel, now you're speaking something outside of my language, because I was really trying to keep costs

0: down the whole time?
1: I have a friend who does a lot of low cost travel, and he uses an app where he couch surfs, and he's had all good experiences, never a bad experience. Have you ever gone that route at all?
0: Yeah, I definitely couch surfed plenty of times. I met locals who are very kind across Latin America that let me stay with them for a few nights. I think as Canadians and North Americans in general, maybe we have some sort of stigma about other countries and how travel might be in those places, but you'll meet some of the friendliest people across the world. So it's just about having an open mind. And I think a lot of people are here in the world to help you out in your journey.
1: So, you know, some people listening and watching here are thinking to themselves, I can't imagine doing what Yacine did. I can't imagine traveling that distance or staying with strangers or in hostels. What do you say to people who might feel kind of excited by the adventure, but intimidated by how you went about it?
0: Yeah, I think a lot of us think that we need perfect conditions in order to have a great adventure. So definitely, even for me, you know, I planned out a lot of different stops that I wanted to do along the road. But at the end of the day that I left to go north to Whistler, I was panicking. I thought about everything that could go wrong. And then you realize a lot of these unknowns figure themselves out as you continue in your journey. And as long as you trust your intuition and you are the type of person who has the confidence in themselves, you'll always navigate these issues quite well.
1: No bad experiences on the Arctic to Antarctic trip?
0: Genuinely, it sounds fake, but I didn't have a problem at any border crossing. No one I met had malicious intent. It was really a very good trip for me.
1: And your next trip is on a different axis, right? Heading out to Newfoundland.
0: Yeah, so my goal now is to go from the westernmost point of Canada and the Yukon all the way to the easternmost point in Newfoundland. And the important thing for me is to kind of show Canadians what we have in our own backyard. I know the last person you interviewed talked about us being the second biggest country in the world. We have so much to see, and a lot of us are kind of only thinking about two or three Canadian cities to visit, or we're thinking about going abroad, but there's so much in our own country itself.
1: No kidding. Yacine Noah, really nice talking to you, and have a great trip.
0: My pleasure, Ian. Thanks.
1: Our number here on Cross Country Checkup, 888-416-8333. I'd love to hear about your summer plans, if you have to change them at all because of the challenges a lot of people are facing this summer. Let's go to the phones, and Ken Clark is in Cobourg, Ontario. Hi, Ken.
2: Hello there.
1: You have a question about Canadian travel.
2: Well, I'm planning on flying west, but what kind of perplexes me is... All our oil, all our pipelines are designated for going out of our country.
1: Mm-hmm.
2: So if we're exporting all this oil, I don't understand how the price of air fuel, like jet fuel, like we refine our own jet fuel.
1: Yeah, I guess it has to do with oil and other fuel sort of the world prices that are set around the world are the same prices that the producers here get, right? So where are you planning to go this summer?
2: I'm hoping to get back out to BC.
1: Yeah.
2: I'm not worried about the jet fuel prices. It just perplexes me that we're exporting jet fuel. As far as I know, I understand is Canada supplies most of the jet fuel for the East Coast of the United States from the Irving refinery mm-hmm. in New Brunswick.
1: And so what's your question?
2: Well, the question is, I just don't understand how the price of jet fuel for our domestic flights, why we have to... conform to the price for the international market.
1: Right. Okay.
2: The price of the oil that we're refining for ourselves, that price hasn't gone up. We're not paying our refinery workers any extraordinary.
1: Yeah, no, I hear you, Ken. It is. I know it's kind of the way the system works, right? And so the world price that's set for crude is the price that the producers in Canada get as well. But thank you very much for the call. 888-416-8333. Bill Johnston is in Victoria, British Columbia. Hi, Bill.
3: Hello, Ian.
1: You're considering going to Europe this summer, and it's an important trip from what I understand. Tell us about it.
3: Well, my wife died almost 3 years ago, and her best friends when we were living in London and I were talking, and we decided to revive a trip that she and I had planned, which got COVIDized in 2022, and that was to Budapest, Vienna, and Prague. And so we thought it would be respectful as well as enjoyable to go back to Budapest, Vienna, and Prague as we had planned. And so we've been working on this for some time and coordinating schedules and all the rest of it. And of course, with the war and the rise in jet fuel prices, in particular, prices of air travel are shooting up, it seems, almost every day. And so I'm kind of on the knife's edge of whether I should go. This is sort of, as I see it, kind of the end of my international travel days. Anyway, I made a promise just to go and see my grandson in Taipei and my daughter in Montreal, and I'm not going to travel anymore. I used to be in the diplomatic service, so I thought I've had a lifetime of travel. Let other people do it, and I'm going to concentrate on other things. So it may or may not come to pass that this trip to Europe is possible.
1: A bittersweet trip that you're heading on. I hope it does work out, Bill. Thank you very much.
3: Okay, my pleasure.
1: I'm Ian Hanna-Mansing in Vancouver, and this is Cross Country Checkup. And our question this hour, how are you rethinking holiday travel with rising fuel costs and canceled flights and Donald Trump? What's your plan B for summer fun? 888-416-8333, or you can go to cbc.ca/aircheck. Here's some of the online reaction we're getting from Tim McGinn in Calgary. My wife and I tour on our motorcycles every summer. Trips included the United States. Our plan B last year and again this year is to stay in Canada. We'll be leaving Calgary soon to take the northern route out to Vancouver Island. We just can't support a country where half the population voted for Trump. The U.S. is a broken country and we have no desire to revisit. Robert Inman in London, Ontario, our usual 2.5-hour trip to Frankenmuth, Michigan, for my wife's July birthday celebration will be replaced with a 2.5-hour trip to Niagara-on-the-Lake. Beautiful place. Much to the chagrin of my wife and I, our annual U.S. trip will be missed, but given the situation in the States, we gladly look forward to the new alternative. Alan J. Dennis in Regina, the United States was always a plan B for us. Canada is the preferred holiday, usually in August, once school holidays are near an end and camping is easier. Summer in Saskatchewan is great. We love to relax, watch the garden grow, sit outside and listen to Saskatchewan Rough Rider games. Jessica Heron is in Cold Lake, Alberta. Hi, Jessica.
4: Hi, Ian. Good afternoon.
1: Good afternoon. So you've made a change to your summer plans.
4: Yeah, we've. This is going to be the second summer that we've made changes. Last summer, the original plan was to go to Disney World, and that kind of got upended with Donald Trump coming into the presidency. And then this summer, we decided that instead of trying Disney World again, because nothing has really changed for the better in the States, that we would go to Toronto this summer and catch a couple of Blue Jays games. But with the prices starting to go up, I don't think that that's going to be a feasible idea. So we're probably going to end up staying in Alberta, maybe checking out Jasper, pouring some tourist dollars into that economy there.
1: How old are your kids?
4: I have a 14-year-old and an 8-year-old.
1: How do they feel about missing the Disney trip?
4: Thankfully, we didn't tell them. we kept that one close to the chest, so we didn't have to do any damage control there, thank goodness.
1: Yeah, and your family, you at least, are baseball fans?
4: My husband is a big Jays fan. Yeah. So that was his birthday present that he hasn't been able to cash in yet.
1: I'll tell you, I mean, yes, expensive to get from Cold Lake to Toronto, but you know, a beautiful summer afternoon watching the Jays in Toronto would be great.
4: Yeah, that would be amazing. So maybe, who knows? Maybe we can get there this year, maybe next year. But it's still going to be in the books. We'll just have to shift gears a little bit.
1: Okay, Jessica, thank you very much for calling.
4: Awesome. Thank you so much.
1: All right. Let's go to Rick Benson, who's in Quispamsis, New Brunswick. Hi, Rick.
5: Hey, Ann, how are you?
1: Good. You have a sailboat. And since last summer, I see you've been sailing in a new direction. What's your plan?
5: Yes. Well, I mean, in some ways it's nice that being a sailor and having a sailboat, the fuel costs are quite low. But this will be the second year in a row that we're not going down to Maine. We've been to Maine probably about 8 years in a row. It's well-developed. It's an easier place to sail coming out of the Bay of Fundy. We have gone around Nova Scotia. Maine in the past was our destination, but not last year, and again, definitely not this year.
1: And how do you feel about that?
5: Well, it's, we do enjoy the people in Maine and we enjoy the sailors. They're generally quite friendly folks. And, you know, we've run into a few MAGA folks that we tend not to talk politics with. Mm-hmm. But, I know a lot of people mention Trump, but really the whole MAGA movement, Rubio and Hextech and, you know, the war in Iran and the genocide in Gaza that the Americans are supporting with all their munitions, all that sort of thing. There's a lot of different things. ICE, I just can't go there to support the country in a general sort of way.
1: Yeah, I mean, that's a strong viewpoint, and some of your opinions might, bother some people, but I'll tell you, you're not the only person that feels that way. That's for sure, Rick. Thank you very much.
5: Yeah. Okay, thank you.
1: So let's talk a little bit more about Canadians and travel to the States, or perhaps more pertinently, not traveling to the United States. Canadians made 25% fewer trips to the U.S. than the year before, but new StatsCan data shows that more Canadians crossed the border this April compared to the same month last year. So what's behind those numbers and what does it tell us about where Canadians will and won't travel this summer? Wayne Smith is the director of the Institute for Hospitality and Tourism Research at Toronto Metropolitan University, and he's in our Toronto studio. Hi, Wayne.
6: Good day. Pleasure to be here with you, Ian.
1: Yeah, really nice to have you on the program. So more Canadians made return trips to the United States last month than, and this is significant, exactly a year before. What does that tell us about the elbows up movement?
6: Well, it tells us that was the beginning of the movement last year and that it was at its height at that point. So you're always going to have a little bit of backslide with any boycott. And the fact that you're in single digits, seems the boycott's going still pretty strong.
1: Yeah. So in other words, the numbers may be up slightly over a year ago, but they're still down kind of historically.
6: Yeah. If you're looking versus 2024, it's down significant still.
1: So gas prices are, you know, spiking. A lot of people's personal budgets are shrinking. Debts are piling up. I mean, it is a bleak time for a lot of Canadians when they look at their household finances. And what impact does that have on travel patterns?
6: Well, the thing about tourism is it's a canary in the coal mine. It really is. It's the first thing people cut when the budgets aren't going well. It's the first thing that comes back when the budgets start coming back because people want to do it. We're seeing some real big shifts right now. We're seeing a lot of people, as we've heard here, a lot of cars. So Canadians are driving and they tend to stay about 8 hours from home. It's sort of the max area that they're going. We're seeing a lot of people sort of, the provincial parks and national parks are doing really well with bookings this year for camping. So we're also seeing cottages in different places like second homes that are getting rented out. Those are doing really well this year where you could fit a whole family in for one price.
1: And I mean, some of these things were kind of increasing during COVID, not the lockdown period, but kind of the period where maybe people were more in kind of sort of comfortable driving somewhere than they were flying somewhere. Is there anything new this time around in terms of changing travel patterns?
6: One of the things that we're seeing is actually more leisure. So people mixing business and leisure. So what they're doing is they'll go Sunday to Wednesday to get a cheaper price on those days. And what you're finding is that, I can do a couple of Zoom meetings while I'm Monday, Tuesday, but the rest of the day I can go do my thing. So you're seeing a lot of people mixing business and pleasure here, and they're doing it so that they can go Sunday through Wednesday or a Monday through Thursday, and they're not traveling and paying the weekend prices.
1: We're here live with Wayne Smith, director of the Institute for Hospitality and Tourism Research at Toronto Metropolitan University. And our question, cancel flights, tight budgets, and Trump, how are you rethinking your holiday travel? What's your plan B for summer fun? 1-888-416-8333 or cbc.ca/aircheck. Wayne, some destinations are going to lose out this summer because of the feelings people have about not wanting to go to the United States. Who are the winners going to be?
6: The East Coast is going to win big again this year. Halifax, Charlottetown, Cape Breton, Moncton, those areas are going to do really well. The areas around the capital area, into Quebec, some of the Laurentian area is going to do really well, because they're all within that sort of eight-hour driving period of a lot of population, including a lot of Americans who are coming to Canada. One of the funny things is down south, they've been reporting about how Canadians won't travel down there because of the exchange rate. Well, most Americans, if they don't live close to the border, didn't realize there was an exchange rate. So now they've realized that coming to Canada is a 30% off discount. Yeah. So you're seeing, and with the American economy not so good, we're going to see a lot more Americans come to Canada, of all things. And we're starting to see that trend already. So you're also going to see a lot of places, for example, in the more rural areas that are going to do really well. And I think you're going to see, like, for example, camping is going to be really popular this year, and glamping and things that are associated with that, or cottages, second home rentals, these types of things are going to be really popular this year.
1: One last question. Cruise ships have been in the news lately, and not for the best reasons. The hantavirus outbreak, obviously earlier, is still very much literally in the headlines today as we do the show. There were outbreaks during the COVID-19 pandemic as well. Do those kinds of incidents change people's travel habits?
6: Oh, definitely so. There's people who are willing to do cruise ships and some people who aren't. So the thing about the cruise ships are, you know, in the North American context, you have the ports of call in the U.S., so that's turning some people off. You have the healthcare issues, that's turning some people off. So this is where the cruise ship industry has been kind of struggling at the moment to try and get customers through the door at the moment. It will subside at some point, but the thing about the cruise ship industry is that, you know, I think they would do really well if they had like a Canadian 3 or 4 day tour that leaves from like Halifax and goes up north, you know, these types of things. I think you're going to have to see them get a little more creative with how they approach it for the Canadian marketplace.
1: Yeah, really interesting. Wayne Smith, director of the Institute for Hospitality and Tourism Research at Toronto Metropolitan University, and he is in our Toronto studio. Thank you so much.
6: Thank you.
1: Our question, cancel flights, tight budgets, and Trump, how are you rethinking your holiday travel? What's your plan B for summer fun? 888-416-8333. Or you can get in touch with us online. That's what Alexander Barron did. He texted us. He's in Windsor. I was originally planning trips to festivals in Detroit and Kentucky, but after watching the chaos coming out of the U.S., I've decided to keep my time and money closer to home. Instead, I'll be exploring places like Point Pelee and checking out local festivals and provincial parks here in Canada. David Russell in Edmonton also texting us. My wife and I are open-wheeled racing fans, particularly IndyCar racing. Early on in our marriage, we pledged to visit Indianapolis for the Indy 500 every 5 years. We missed two of the 500s directly because of Trump. I doubt we'll visit the U.S. again. We've adopted Canada-based road trips and occasional trips to Mexico or the Caribbean for vacation choices. And let me go to one more text, 226-758-8924, Austin Tuala in Airdrie, Alberta. I'm a student on a budget. I'm broke most of the time. I don't have extra money. If in case they increase flight costs between Calgary to Prince George, I rely on flying and come back after school as I don't have a car. What can I do to avoid extra flight costs for my September semester? Well, Mackenzie is here with us. Mackenzie McMillan, who's the managing partner at the travel group based here in Vancouver. You are not a miracle worker, Mackenzie, but for a student who's wondering about how he might be able to keep his travel, his flying costs as low as possible, what advice do you have?
7: Yeah, it's really just about pre-planning and making sure that you book well enough in advance. And we've talked so much about how the fuel costs are making air travel more expensive, but really the fuel costs are not the main driver behind what causes airfares to be higher. It really is boils right down to supply and demand. So when we have flights, we could have five flights between Vancouver and Toronto. Four of them could be $200 and one could be $800 because that flight's almost sold out. So it's really important that people are booking as far in advance as they can, but not too far in advance. They have very interesting algorithms for how they decide what flights are going to cost, and they will predictively say, well, this flight we think is going to be very busy. But a month later, that flight might not be busy and suddenly the price will drop. So we usually find that the sweet spot, especially for domestic travel, is about 2 months in advance for larger trips. But we've even seen deals right up until a couple weeks before. But the point is, be flexible with your time, be flexible with your dates of travel, and really do the research, because you may find one day is out of reach financially for you, but the next day might be half the price. So just have a lot of flexibility before you book and make sure you do a little bit of researching first, or use a travel advisor, and I'll say that. But
1: it's good advice. You're not just saying that because that's what you do. Like it definitely does make a difference. Yeah. And I think we had this conversation on my news network program, but I was recently traveling for work and the flight got canceled. And Air Canada sent me a note saying, we're working on it. But our work travel agent texted me and said, we're on it. We're going to get you on a flight. And they did 3 hours later, and Air Canada still hadn't gotten back to me. Yeah. So, I mean, it was an example. I mean, it's nice to have an agent.
7: Yeah. I mean, they are an advocate for you if something goes sideways, which, as we've seen over the last, since 2020, things can go sideways very quickly with your travel plans. So it's just good to have someone in your corner occasionally to help you out with that, and they can generally get through faster than you can by sitting on hold with Canada.
1: I know, that's what I learned from you, Mackenzie. Yeah. You have magic phone numbers that you can call.
7: I'm kind of a miracle worker, not entirely.
1: Let's go back to the phone lines. Peter Bishop is in Thunder Bay, Ontario. Hi, Peter.
8: Hello, Ian.
1: How are you?
8: We just crossed over. We're fantastic. How are you?
1: Doing well. So you're from Minnesota, and you're what, vacationing in Thunder Bay?
8: Yeah, we're from Wisconsin and Minnesota, and we thought it'd be fun to check out your beautiful country here. And we're going to be camping at Sleeping Giant tonight. And so far, it's been a great experience. But, to the point of your program today, gas prices are a little bit higher, but we had the opportunity to come up here, and we thought, well, let's do it. And so far, it's been fantastic. We specifically planned ourselves to do this before our Memorial Day to beat all the crowds and everything, and we've been very pleased with that decision.
1: How does it feel to be an American with your money worth so much more than the Canadian dollar, and do the math in your head when you buy something and think, oh man, I've got this automatic, whatever it is, 30-35% discount?
8: We really haven't had that much experience to share or anything on that yet. We are going to be going to the grocery store sometime shortly, so we'll probably see it then.
1: All right.
8: But so we really don't have a tale to tell about that. Yet.
1: Okay. Well, enjoy when it happens, because I've never been on that side of the currency exchange, and I just think it must feel really good when you look at something and you do the math and you realize converting it to your own dollars and realize how much cheaper it is for you. One last thing, one of the guys that normally works on the program, Richard Grundy, not here today, but he grew up in the Thunder Bay area. He knows how beautiful that area is. Tell me something interesting about your trip to Thunder Bay so far.
8: Well, we literally just got to Thunder Bay, literally.
1: Okay.
8: We don't have much to share with that. But our crossing the border was a fantastic experience. The agents were very, very nice. And everybody that we've talked to so far along the border and everything has been super nice. And I've always heard good things. Neither one of us have been to Canada since we were young children. So it's kind of like being here for the first time. And just always wanted to see your beautiful countryside.
1: Well, welcome to Canada. We're happy to have you.
8: Thank you. Great program.
1: Right. Next caller is in Calgary, Doug Parker. Hi, Doug.
9: Hi, Ian. How are you today?
1: Good. Speaking of beautiful parts of the country, you were planning to fly to one of those, Prince Edward Island, this summer, but I understand you've changed your plans.
9: Yeah, we're going to be driving because it is with the prices of with the airlines right now. It's close to $2,500 for three of us. And I know I can drive across Canada and back with about $1,500. I've done it lots of times, and even with the price of gas right now.
1: Are you originally from the Maritimes?
9: I am, yes, you can tell.
1: Well, I mean, I sort of can tell, but also I'm just thinking, like, I love the fact that you're driving from Calgary to PEI, but I was thinking if you have experience doing that in the past, probably because you're from back there. So that's terrific. How long is it going to take you, do you think?
9: I've done it in 3 days from Calgary straight through to Summerside.
1: And do you do all the driving yourself?
9: Yes.
1: Huh. Well, one of my sons just spent 2 weeks in Summerside at a hockey tournament, and I saw his pictures on Instagram, and even this early in the season, it's beautiful. And by the time you get there this summer, I don't have to tell you, it's going to be gorgeous.
9: Yeah, we'll be up when we get there in August, but I thank you for taking a call. I just want to make that point that I am going to be driving.
1: Yeah, well, have a great drive, and I know parts of that drive can be a little repetitious, lots of woods that you'll be going through in the western part of Ontario, but as you get closer to the Maritimes, it just gets more and more exciting.
9: Once you get past that Thunder Bay, I find it's clear sailing.
1: Yeah. All right, Doug, have a great drive back home.
9: Thank you.
1: Let's bring in someone who's bracing also. Well, I guess our last caller is accepting quite well the extra cost of gas because it's going to be cheaper than flying. But Ed Papazian has booked a camper van trip in the Yukon, but he booked it before the diesel prices shot up. So it's going to cost him more than he expected, but canceling would cost him thousands of dollars. And so Ed joins us from Waterloo, Ontario. Hi.
10: Hello.
1: Let's talk a little bit about this trip. It's important to you. Why?
10: Well, maybe as you can tell, it's my my age, perhaps. I just turned 80 in November, but we're quite active. And we were camping in a tent. It's last summer. So camping in a camper van is going to be like a hotel for us. We've done it before in Australia and New Zealand. In fact, we did it across Canada in 1974, just in our own camper van. But this trip, it's going to cost more. Maybe we won't drive as much. Now, the Yukon is not a huge place because a lot of it is not accessible by road. I had worked out, you know, is it cheaper to stay in hotels or rent this camper van? And we just like the freedom of being in a camper van. So we're going with that.
1: As fuel prices went up, did you ever sit down and kind of look at what it would cost you to cancel as opposed to how much more it's going to cost you because of the fuel prices?
10: Our airfare is non-refundable, and that's $2,200. So, it wasn't really an option to cancel. We purchased travel insurance in case of, you know, illness or death in the family or trip interruption, but it doesn't cover travel in the U.S. It was an extra $400 to be able to cross the border into Alaska. And we thought, why spending $400 on that guy, right?
1: Yeah. So you're not going to be going into Alaska?
10: No, we're doing some research. I mean, we might be able to justify it. But at this point, I think there's enough to see in the Yukon.
1: What advice do you have for people who are listening, Ed, and have big road trips planned, but they're kind of getting nervous now because of the additional fuel costs?
10: Well, plan as far ahead as you can. I guess it doesn't sound like we're going to be able to count on the fuel price going down, eh?
1: Mm-hmm.
10: That doesn't look like that's going to happen. Drive the speed limit or lower, I guess. That's the other thing. You know, diesel in Whitehorse is $2.20 a liter now, and they're saying if you're in a more remote area, it could even cost more. So we'll be driving more slowly, and why not? You know, enjoy the scenery, right?
1: Hey, gas in Vancouver is about $2.20, $2.25 a liter.
10: Oh,
1: so,
10: yeah. Okay. Well, I guess I'm looking at more than $2.20 for diesel in Whitehorse. So.
1: Yeah. I mean, maybe not. Maybe we have expensive gas here. But anyway, Ed, the other thing, Ed, like your heart is set on this trip, and who knows what next year would bring, right? Like,
10: that's it. You know, and this was supposed to happen in 2020. And COVID canned that trip. And we were going to drive from Calgary to Whitehorse up through the interior BC. that would have been even more expensive than what we're doing now. Plus, who can depend on whether there'd be forest fires in BC?
1: Absolutely.
10: You know, that wasn't an issue in 2020. So we just hope we don't hit any forest fires in the Yukon.
1: I hope you have a fabulous trip. You absolutely deserve it, Ed. And thank you very much for speaking with us about it.
10: Okay, thanks.
1: Ed Papazian is going to be traveling around Yukon this summer in a camper van, and he joined us from Waterloo, Ontario. We're going to extend our conversation about travel here because it is so interesting, a little bit beyond the top of the hour. And then after that, we're going to switch topics to spring cleaning time, but actually a particular issue when it comes to spring cleaning. And it is that stack of boxes that maybe your adult son or daughter has left in your house. Or alternatively, you may be the adult son or daughter and you're thinking about all those treasures that mom and dad have, and why are they complaining about taking up space in their house? All they have is space. This can cause a conflict. And so we want to hear from you, whichever side of that conflict you're on. Our question next hour: what's one thing you still have stored at your parents' house? And why is it still there? 888-416-8333, or you can go to cbc.ca/aircheck. All right, let's take a look at some of the online reaction. Amy from Calgary texting us: my wife Stephanie and I planned a honeymoon trip to Switzerland with the goal of hiking the Swiss Alps. Sounds fantastic. The more we looked into it, though, the more expensive the trip was becoming. Ultimately, we ended up canceling our flights and now pivoting to our backup plan, which is a road trip through Newfoundland. This also allows us to put our money where our mouth is in regards to supporting the Canadian economy. Colleen McKay in Charlottetown sent us a message via cbc.ca/aircheck. Living on PEI, our summers are short, so we always stay home and enjoy PEI in the summer and travel in the fall or winter. For the next few years, we'll travel within Canada to avoid U.S. and possible flight interruptions, cancellations in Europe. And Michelle Blay in Vernon, British Columbia texted us: as a parent on my own with two boys during the summers, we would get a paper map. What's that? And pick spots within 100 kilometers to visit. It was really fun. And we'd research where we'd go and then head out secondary roads as much as possible and either camp or use cabins. We visited smaller places, Caslow, Wells Gray Park for the falls. Canada is so beautiful, offers so many options. This was really fun and suited the budget and allowed us to champion our own area. Mark Pimlott is in Huntsville, Ontario. Hi, Mark.
11: Hi, Ian. Thank you for taking my call.
1: Yeah, so you have an interesting kind of resume. You're a retired wildlife biologist. You're an avid motorcyclist. You must have some great recommendations about traveling around Canada.
11: In fact, to the screener, I mentioned some coast-to-coast one. In terms of the last text to check up, Newfoundland is fantastic. My dad was the first wildlife biologist hired by the Newfoundland government. And I finally got back to Newfoundland after spending the 50s there. And it's so welcoming. You know, you're a Maritimer, and, you know, Maritimers are so hospitable, and Newfoundlanders even beat Maritimers.
1: Yeah, well, see, you made the really good distinction there. I was about to point that out, but you already got it, right? Like, you have Atlantic Canada, you have the Maritimes, and...
11: Exactly.
1: All right, so beyond Atlantic Canada, how about one other travel recommendation?
11: Well, I lived for 31 years on the South Coast in your neck of the woods. I'd mm-hmm. always recommend that. But I'm going to focus on the territories. I first spent a whole summer when I was 16 in 66 on West Central Baffin Island as a field assistant on an Arctic wolf research program, and finally got back to the Eastern Arctic about 20 years ago and lived in Iqaluit Nunavut for 11 and a half years, 200 miles north of the Arctic Circle. However, Nunavut is very expensive to travel in, no roads between communities. Tourist services are very expensive. So I'd like to focus briefly on Northwest Territories and Yukon. In terms of Ed's camper van trip there, and I've been a camper vanner for 50 odd years, I would highly recommend a couple of short trips off the Alaska Highway. The lower end of the Dempster, which now goes all the way to the Beaufort Sea at Tuktoyaktuk, it used to only go to Inuvik, but But lower the southern part of it without a major expedition, Tombstone Territorial Park is unbelievably beautiful.
1: And I've never heard of it, but what a fantastic name. So give me about a 30-second description of that park.
11: Okay. So the mountains give the shape and of the mountains give the park its name. It's a Yukon Territorial Park. And so it's spectacular. You're fairly high elevation, so you're in the timberline zone and into the subalpine. And especially in the fall, where all the vaccinium species, so like blueberry and crowberry and some of the cranberry species, those leaves turn red and orange, and it's just unbelievably beautiful. So that's Tombstone Territorial Park. It's not that far off the Alaska Highway. Mm. Another one would be Kathleen Lake, which is one of the access points for Kluane. You can also visit BC from the Alaska Highway and go down to Atlin.
1: Yeah. But, you know what? Let's leave it there. And let me just say, to have a wildlife biologist like you, who has seen so much of the country and clearly loves it, you are the perfect guest or caller, I guess, for this program. So, Mark, thank you very much for sharing that experience.
11: My pleasure entirely, Ian. Thank you so much. I love your work. I've followed you. Is it, you're not from Moncton, is it Sackville?
1: Sackville, right, just outside Moncton. Yep.
11: Yeah, okay, cool.
1: Okay, let's just leave it there. But man, thank you very much for your call. As I said, we're going to extend our topic here for about 15 minutes into the next hour because we're having so many great conversations. And there's so much I still want to ask Mackenzie McMillan, who is our travel expert, who is in studio here with me. And for those of you who are waiting on the line, don't worry, we are going to get to you in just a moment as we look at what travel plans Canadians have. And if there's some resounding theme that we're hearing so far in this hour, it's, I guess, travel resilience, right? We haven't heard anybody kind of put up their hands and say, I just give up. I don't know what to do. They've found alternatives as fuel prices soar, as some flights get canceled, and as people are resolute, many, about not going to the United States. There are lots of alternatives out there. All right, for those of you who are watching us on CBC News Network, we sign off now, and Rosemary Barton Live is next. This is hour two of Cross Country Checkup on CBC Radio. I'm Ian Hanna-Mansing in Vancouver. In about 15 minutes, we're going to ask you about those boxes that adult children are storing in their parents' house. If you're the parent, how do you feel about that? If you're the adult kid, why are you still keeping stuff at your parents' place? And how do we resolve it? We're going to hear from somebody who deals specifically with that. We're also going to hear from a guest who just decided to start throwing stuff away that her two daughters had stored at the house. And she hasn't told her daughters about that yet. So maybe they'll be listening to the program. Maybe they'll call our program, 888-416-8333. But before we get to that, let's continue to talk a little bit about travel plan Bs for the summer. And as promised, let's bring in Mackenzie McMillan, a travel agent and managing partner at the Travel Group based here in Vancouver. Before I ask any specific questions, is there anything you want to jump in on as you hear these stories from across the country?
7: Well, first, it doesn't surprise me that we have to extend this conversation. You can see just how many calls come in. Travel is one of those things that really captures the imagination of people, and people get really passionate about it. And so I've loved hearing everyone's stories. It sounds like Canada is going to be the real winner this year for travel, with a lot of Canadians deciding to explore this country. It was very exciting listening to a lot of those calls and hearing some of those tips. And that last caller really painted a picture about the Yukon that just sounded amazing. And then I've been up to the Yukon before, but in the dead of winter. It's a much different province in June than it is in January. Yeah. It just sounded beautiful. So,
1: you know, it's interesting. Last year, my wife and I decided to do the big stay vacation, drove from here to Manitoba. Fantastic. Everything about it worked out perfectly. This year, we just went to Europe. And I got to admit, I felt a little bit conflicted about it. I felt conflicted about the climate impact of flying and also, you know, spending all that money when a lot of people don't have money. But at the same time, there are things that are enriching, and I don't think this is a justification. I mean, I actually feel, after being to Athens for the first time, after being to Rome I've been there before, But there's a lot that's fantastic about travel.
7: Yeah, absolutely. I mean, it's the best way for us to learn about the rest of the world. And it's the best way for us to empathize with other cultures and with people from all over the world. It's travel is really the thing that opens the most doors for people to understand how the rest of the world operates and the rest of the world lives. And it's how people become accepting of all cultures, right? You have to experience that stuff firsthand. And so obviously it's not something that's on the table for everybody. Like, not everyone has the privilege or the opportunity to be able to explore, you know, Athens. Like, we're talking a culture that's been since significantly before Canada was ever.
1: I mean, buildings ever that were put up 2,500 years ago, human hands actually put those. And then I see the amount of things in Canada, from language to buildings to culture, that are directly related to what happened in Greece then. There's so much there. We got something on cbc.ca/aircheckmackenzie that I want to put to you. So sure. Marianne, who's in London, Ontario, perhaps, she says, I've already booked a flight via Air Canada to Portugal at the end of September. With the ongoing war and hearing of the possibility of flight cancellations, I'm concerned. I booked in the early stage to avoid higher flight costs, but I'm wondering if the airline can request more money at the time of the flight.
7: They cannot. That's the good news. When you purchase an airline ticket, you're entering into a contract with the airline, but they're also entering into a contract with you. Now, we have seen in very rare cases, they may add an airport improvement fee, but that is something that they will asked you to pay once you're at the airport. But I haven't seen that in years. Even things like baggage charges, we are seeing that some airlines, instead of changing the fuel surcharge, are making the bags more expensive. But generally when they do that, they'll say, for people who book tickets after this date. And so they can't really be changing the pricing around. They can't add surcharges. They can't adjust your pricing. Really, that's why I've been advocating for people that are going to be traveling to somewhere like Europe to really book your tickets as soon as possible. As mentioned, yes, they could add a fuel, could increase the fuel surcharge, but the real driver is that these flights sell out. And once they sell out, they get more and more expensive. So book your tickets now. That's definitely your best course of action. And really, I think the risk of cancellation at this point is probably a little bit overblown. I think that, the airlines are, as we mentioned at the beginning of last hour, consolidating flights, but they're doing it quite far in advance. So the likelihood of you going on your way to the airport and finding out that your trip is canceled is pretty unlikely at this point. Really the best thing you can be doing is booking your tickets as far in advance as possible.
1: Yeah. Okay. I'm going to come to you one more time because we're going to do about another 10 minutes on this. So kind of as you hear the calls or just generally think back to the conversation, you can sort of think about a last comment, Mackenzie, that you want to make. Let's go back to the phone lines though. 888-416-8333. Penny Barker is in Saskatoon. Hi, Penny.
12: Hi.
1: How are you saving on your travel costs this summer?
12: Well, just what the fellow said just beforehand is I booked in advance. My granddaughter is really involved in sports, so mm-hmm. I'm lucky enough to be able to travel with family and share the costs and enjoy the games.
1: And so where are you going to be headed?
12: To Moncton in August.
1: So that's a long haul from Saskatoon to Moncton.
12: Yeah, we're flying and mm-hmm. booked early, so the flights were reasonable and, you know, sharing costs in a Airbnb. So we'll work it out and sort of a win-win situation. I get to watch my granddaughter play ball. And the other thing I want to mention about travel is your show on CBC, Still Standing, with Johnny Harris.
1: Mm, a great show.
12: I would love, my dream trip would be to get a map, a paper map, and pin every place he's been, grab a motorhome or a whatever, and just go.
1: Yeah, that is a cool idea. You know what? I hope somebody from CBC is listening, because that's a great marketing idea, too. So Still Standing is the name of the program, and if people who are listening haven't watched it, I highly recommend it. And I'm not just saying that because it's a CBC show. Johnny Harris is fantastic. And so what a great idea, Penny, to basically see Canada through kind of Johnny's eyes.
12: Oh, absolutely. The guy is absolutely, he can go into a community and take a disaster and make it into something good and never offends anyone.
1: No. Yeah, it's
12: a
1: show about...
12: I've never seen a show without a standing ovation for them.
1: It's a show about resilience, right? And about small town Canada. So, hey, listen, before I let you go, Penny, because I do want to squeeze in some more calls here. I see in the notes here, you talked about something that we have not talked about. So maybe for the last minute or so, you can mention train travel.
12: Oh, yes. I went the first time. Actually, I met a girl from Ontario. We had never met before. She was traveling out to Vancouver by train. And thought I still lived in BC. Anyway, I said, does the train stop in Saskatoon? She said, yeah. Gave her my credit card. Never met the girl. They picked me up in Saskatoon and we went on to Vancouver for a few days. Honestly, Canada's best kept secret is via rail.
1: Okay.
12: The service was unreal. The food was unreal. The scenery is unreal.
1: That's great.
12: So yeah.
1: Penny, thank you very much.
12: You're so welcome. You have a great day. Oh, and one more thing. I will not spend 5 cents in the U.S.
1: Okay. All right. Well, that leads us to our next caller, interestingly. Mary Verbeek is in Kingsville, Ontario. Hi, Mary.
13: Hi.
1: So your boyfriend is in the United States, Mary. How has that affected your travel plans?
13: Well, I had been going with him for a couple of years, and I've been crossing the border for over 50 years, and all of a sudden last October, the customs decided I was no longer allowed to cross. And that's another story off topic, so I don't want to get into it. But he's been very good about coming over, and a little difficult for him for a while, and I know that American patriotism. But he's been enjoying coming more and more. And we've had a lot of things we've wanted to do canceled. One of the things we were going to do last October is go to Sault Ste. Marie and go on the Algoma Railroad. Mm-hmm. Beautiful. But that is in Canada. And it just recently hit me, all these things we've had to cancel in the United States, we can do here. And so we're thinking now about redoing that trip and then going up up all through Canada and to Sault Ste. Marie,
1: yeah.
13: And still doing this wonderful trip we wanted to do in the fall. And I can stay in Canada. Then we were going to go, and they have an amazing fireworks at the Henry Ford Museum, which we were going to do because I thought I was going to finally get to go. And that
1: That's in Detroit, right?
13: Yeah. So now I'm thinking, well, for goodness sakes, we've got great fireworks here along the Detroit River. I don't know if you're familiar with it, but it's shared by both sides.
1: And yes.
13: So he can come here and we're going to maybe do that. And then we were going to go to the Randy Bachman and Burton Cummings that are
1: at the Guess Who, yeah.
13: Yes, and they're at a lovely venue in the Detroit area as well. Well, I have a feeling they'll be over here too, so we'll be definitely looking at something here at Caesars or whatever.
1: Yeah, I interviewed them. It's on YouTube. You can just not long ago. Fantastic musicians and an interesting interview. But here's the thing, they're doing a Canadian tour. So take a look at the website and
13: thank you.
1: Yeah, absolutely. Okay, Mary, that is and I should say, you know, you don't want to get into why you can't go into the States. That's fine. That's your prerogative. I should point out to our listeners, it has nothing to do with anything criminal. That's not why you can't go in there. So there you go.
13: No,
1: we leave it at that.
13: Gave up my citizenship about 13 years ago, and they take great exception to that. And it has to do with that and trying to, well, anyway, it's off topic, Ian.
1: No, that's okay. I wasn't trying to push you into disclosing it. I just thought if any listeners were wondering about that, you pointed it out. There are some fantastic, almost limitless fantastic options here in Canada. So I hope you and your partner enjoy some really nice travel this summer in this country. Thanks, Mary.
13: And it helps me feel better about what I can't do.
1: Absolutely. So. That's fantastic. Okay, in about 10 minutes, or actually less than that, probably about 6 minutes, we're going to start talking about stuff stored at parents' houses by adults who ought to know better. It's more complicated than that. But there are a lot of adults who are living in small places who still have stuff at their parents' place, and that can create some conflicts, also can create some great stories. And we want to hear about all of that in just a moment. But let's take one more call and then go to Mackenzie McMillan one last time. Our caller is in Winnipeg, Laura Buchta. Hi, Laura. How are you?
14: Hi. I'm great. I'm in Winnipeg, and I came up to visit the snakes at the Narcisse Snake, and hopefully I'm pronouncing that right.
1: Well, listen, let's back up for a sec. I have not done justice to the introduction. You are from San Diego, one of the most beautiful places in the United States.
14: I am from San Diego, yeah.
1: And you're visiting Winnipeg.
14: I am. I didn't really used to be a snake person. My kid got a snake, and then I am an elementary school librarian, and we have a snake at our library. So it's kind of steamrolled the last couple of years, and I'm turning 50 this year, and I'm like, you know what? I'm going to go see all of those snakes emerge at the same time, like 10,000 snakes coming out of their dens. So I booked a trip up, and I just got in yesterday, and I went to see them today, and I was listening on my way back. So I was like, oh, wow.
1: So many connections here. Mackenzie and I were watching on News Network just before our program came on, and they had a story showing all these snakes. And we both were kind of wondering whether we could be cool when you see these, I don't know, is it thousands, certainly hundreds of snakes out there. How did you react to all of that?
14: Well, they're pretty awesome, but they're not really at full capacity right now because I guess it's cloudy. So you're not seeing the full snake mat, but I was very excited. I caught like about three of them because you're allowed to gently handle them, but I handed them off to kids. So I didn't get to hold them for very long, but I was very excited. I'm thinking about making my trip a little longer and staying through Wednesday because it looks like we're going to have some sun during that time. So I can see the snakes actually in their full snaky glory. So it's crazy. They're all over.
1: Yeah, I've not done this before, but it's a reminder that there are all kinds of cool little features that those of us who are from Canada can enjoy. I don't know how much of the show, Laura, you had a chance to listen to, but you know, there are a lot of Canadians, you know, no personal offense to be taken here, but there are a lot of Canadians who are taking a pass on going to the United States these days because of politics. How do you feel about that?
14: I completely understand that. I personally dislike Trump extremely and dislike the war in Iran, the support of Israel and Gaza. So yes, I absolutely can understand why people do not want to support a country that goes against morals and principles that they have. I mean, you don't want to be supporting somebody that you feel is doing truly evil things. I don't know, maybe that's extreme. Maybe they don't think truly evil. But yeah, I fully understand. Like, I would also want to make different choices and go and see different things. I'm just lucky that when I renewed my passport, I didn't get one with Trump's face on it because apparently he's going to bring some of those out for the 250th anniversary.
1: Well, Laura, welcome to Canada.
14: Welcome
1: to Canada. And let me say something that I didn't think I'd ever say to anybody, but enjoy the snakes.
14: Oh, I will. They're fantastic. If anybody likes snakes, you should definitely go up there and see them. I only saw just a few today, but they were so cool.
1: Okay.
14: So I'm glad that they were there.
1: Fantastic. And I'm glad that you gave us a call. And let's finish this portion of the show with Mackenzie McMillan, travel agent, managing partner of the Travel Group. And how about a last word to you?
7: I've just been really, really interested in all the calls that have come in today and people talking about visiting Canada. And the snakes, that's wild. We were just watching that. And I feel like a bad Canadian for not knowing that. And someone came all the way from Southern California up to see the snakes. But it just goes to show that, like, even those of us that are from here, that lived here our whole lives, there's so many undiscovered things that may surprise us about this country we live in. And, you know, we are a lifetime away from back east here on the West Coast. And so, you know, it's like visiting a whole other place. But the one thing I did want to talk about just really quick was for those that are going to Europe this year that are concerned about flight cancellations, the whole the whole continent of Europe is really trying to limit their number anyway, without the fuel issue, but trying to limit the number of short-haul flights within Europe. And those are going to be the first ones on the chopping block when it comes to the fuel issues. So when you're planning your trip, most people don't go to one country in Europe. They go to multiple countries. When you're mapping out your trip, I would strongly suggest people really look at rail travel in Europe as a way to get around flying. The rail is much more consistent. It's also very, very environmentally friendly because it's all electric powered. And in most of those countries in Europe, they're receiving their electricity through renewable resources, so either hydroelectric or wind power. So definitely you're doing a little bit of help for the environment, but also ensuring that you're going to not have those same sort of potential problems. So, you know, limit the distance you're traveling across Europe and pick places that you can visit by train. There was one caller earlier that did the Budapest, Vienna, Prague. Mm-hmm. That is the perfect. I really hope they do that trip because those are three of the most beautiful cities in the world and all easily reachable by train.
1: You know this, but I'm going to say it again, especially because your mom is in our control room looking through the window. You are one of our favorite expert guests on the program, both here on Cross Country Checkup and also on CBC News Network. So thank you very much for coming in.
7: Well, thank you very much for having me. And don't ask her about stuff that she's storing of mine at the
1: that's
7: house.
1: Right, I was wondering about that.
7: I'm going to sneak out before that.

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1: The root of why this is such an issue and tension causing in families is because it's emotional. Skis can be skis, but skis can also be, hey, remember all these family trips we took together?
0: Our question this hour, what's one thing you're still storing at your parents' house and why is it still there? 888-416-8333. 1-888-416-8333.
2: She had thrown out all of my Marvel comics, all of my hockey cards. And I thought, well, at the time, yeah, they were kind of in the way. Whereas in today, they are so valuable.
3: We really would have loved to have taken it, but we truly did not have space. We lived in a duplex in Toronto with two kids. We had no attic, no basement, no garage, nothing.
4: I found all of these Rubbermaid bins of childhood mementos that I didn't even know existed. And every time my parents came for a visit, there was another Rubbermaid bin.
0: Many young adults live in much smaller spaces than their parents, so a lot of their stuff stays stored in the old family home. If you're a parent, maybe you're knee-deep in spring cleaning right now, staring at your kids' old trophies, skates, textbooks, wondering, how long am I supposed to keep this stuff? Or maybe you're the adult son or daughter wondering where you're supposed to put it. Today, we want to tap into that dilemma and potentially negotiation. Our question, what's one thing you're still storing at your parents' house and why is it still there? 888-416-8333. We want to hear both sides today from parents and adult children, especially if you've been having this conversation. To share comments or join us on air, you can always go to cbc.ca/aircheck. I'm Ian Hanemansing in Vancouver, and this is Cross Country Checkup, Canada's national town hall for 60 years. Let's kick this off with a guest who hit her limit with 17 boxes that her adult daughters left behind in her basement, so she began opening them up and clearing them out. Dawn Fanjoy is a parent in Ottawa, and she's here to share how she reclaimed her space. Hi, Dawn.
5: Hi.
0: So tell us about reaching the breaking point.
5: Well, it occurred slowly, Ian. As you know, when you get to a certain age, you not only have your children's stuff, you have your parents' stuff, you have your own stuff. And I decided a couple of years ago I needed to reclaim some of this room for myself. So I have two lovely daughters. I love them dearly. The youngest one is pretty good about getting rid of things. The oldest one, not so much. She becomes emotionally attached to stuff. So over the years, through her schooling, her travel, different things she did as volunteering in Central America, she always arrived home with more stuff, and it went into these blue boxes into my crawl space. I knew they were there, but when I decided I needed to reclaim some of my crawl space, I was quite shocked to find that were 17 blue bins of precious things that I was not to touch. So I put up this for a couple of years. We talked about maybe she could look at it next time she visited. Didn't happen. So one day I decided I was going to see, what was this precious stuff? So I pulled the bins up and I decided, I'll just look. Well, I looked and I found four bins of her middle school notes and textbooks and projects. And I thought, well, I don't think this is really that precious. Then I opened up a few more bins and I found many souvenirs from her time living in Guatemala, bags of beans that old ladies had given her to thank her for things she had done with them. There was spices. There was something that suspiciously looked like petrified cookies. There were receipts. There were books. There were also her personal diaries, which I have to tell you, I did not read. Nobody
0: Were you tempted at all?
5: No, no. From experience from other friends and family, I know you do not read your children's diaries. They turned out really well, and how they got there, you don't need to know. So I didn't read those, but there was a lot of stuff. And I thought, you know, if I tell her what's here, she's going to say, oh, but that reminds me of this, Mom, or, oh, this reminds me of that. And she really is emotionally attached to some of the stuff. But I thought, you know what? What if I just throw a little bit of it out? She'll never know. So I started throwing a little bit and a little bit more, a little bit more. And I managed to get the 17 down to five bins. And then I thought, oh, well, now she thinks there's 17 bins and I'm going to show up with five bins. I thought, well, maybe she won't notice because she didn't know what was in them anyway. So my husband and I put the five bins in the car. We drove to Southern Ontario where she lives. We dropped them off. And she never said anything. So I thought, oh, well, she didn't say anything. I'm not going to say anything. Everything. So I didn't feel that bad about it.
0: We're here live with Dawn Fan.

0: Joy, a parent who went through the decluttering process. And our question for those of you who are listening, what's one thing you're still storing at your parents' house and why is it still there? 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So Dawn, you winnowed down the number of boxes. Your daughter that you delivered them to didn't realize that there were fewer boxes there than there had been before. But here's the thing, like you called up a CBC radio show, regional show, and told that story publicly. You're on cross-country checkup now. Are you worried at all that your daughter's going to figure this out?
1: Well, actually, when I phoned the first time, I even used her name. I was so stupid. And so I thought, oh no, what if she finds me? I thought, oh no, I'm okay. She's at work. So today, as the day has gone on, before I talked to you, I was getting a little bit more anxious. So finally, I just texted both my daughters and say, look it, this is what's happening today. I am sorry. And her response to me was, way to go, mom, outing me on national radio. And her second one, her second comment was, oh, now I know where all the stuff I can't find is. But she was just joking. She was quite good about it. And her sister thinks it's hilarious because she was the one who cleaned out her stuff. So now she knows.
0: I feel better that she isn't discovering this live on the radio. How did it feel when you went through this process and you finally dumped a bunch of that stuff?
1: You know, I felt free. I felt like this dark corner of my crawl space that I have avoided for quite a few years now was finally empty, and I was going to reclaim something for myself. But the strange thing that happened is somehow, mysteriously, over the time I did that, it's filled up with other stuff that I don't know what it is. So I think it's, made me feel good that at least I made one step towards it. And okay. I told her, someday you're going to have to come and clean out this house and you'll be happy that I did that.
0: Yeah, so I mean, this does give us a bit of an insight maybe into the mindset of acquiring stuff and not being willing to get rid of them, because here you are so ruthless and efficient in winnowing down the stuff that your daughters have. But it sounds like, I don't know, I don't want to be, impertinent, but you don't seem to be able to kind of apply that same principle to your own stuff.
1: Well, Ian, anyone who could see where I'm sitting right now,
0: yes,
1: in my husband's office, behind me, there are a lot of books. So I think it might be a genetic thing that they've acquired from their father. Mm-hmm. Don't quote me on that, but it might be. But it is very hard to get rid of your own stuff because, you know, both my husband and I have lost our parents and we have things in our house that we're emotionally attached to. But quite frankly, they don't take up 17 bins, but we do have things, including large pieces of furniture. So it is a really emotional thing to do, and I appreciate that, and I respect my daughter for feeling that way, but it's just like, I think I just went a little bit crazy. Like, I just couldn't control myself. Like, I just thought, I just have to, you know, get one corner of my life under control. So I thought I was doing that.
0: You are fantastic. I love kicking off this part of the show with you, and there's a lot to learn from what you went through, Dawn. Thank you very much.
1: Okay, you're welcome.
0: Dawn Fanjoy, a parent in Ottawa, and Ottawa is where she spoke to us from today. And our question, what's one thing you're still storing at your parents' house? Why is it still there? 888-416-8333, or you can text us, 226-758-8924. Let's bring in someone who's been reporting on this topic and living it as well. Meera Rahman is a personal finance and retirement reporter with Globe and Mail. She also has a few things stored at her dad's house right now. She's in our Toronto studio. Welcome.
2: Hello. I'm so happy to be here.
0: Yeah. So I know, we journalists don't like to be the story, but let me violate that rule gently by asking about your own situation. What do you have stored at your dad's house?
2: Yeah. So everyone's like, how did you come up with this story idea? And I have to out myself saying, yeah, it it is my own life. I am experiencing this. So I live in an apartment in downtown Toronto, but my dad has a house in the suburbs. So I am storing quite a few things there. I would say a lot of things from my childhood. So, you know, old school projects, trophies, things like that, and a lot of seasonal stuff. So a lot of my winter gear, skis, snow gear, I'll keep up there and take it when I need it, which has maybe caused a little bit of attention.
0: So the trophies, like, do they really need to be stored?
2: That's a great question. I didn't expect to get so emotional so soon. But I mean, I don't know if they need to be stored. Every time I think about it, I'm like, no, they don't need to be stored. But then I look through them, I look at them, and all the great memories come swirling back. I'm like, oh, I'm sure I'll want this later. So they're just hard to get rid of.
0: Yeah. So part of your story, personal story, is part of the broader story, right? And it's about so many adult kids who have smaller living spaces than their parents. In your case, what does your dad say when you tell him you just don't have the space to put this stuff in where you're living?
2: I think my family and families I talk to, there is an understanding between generations why the adult children can't store this stuff. All right, that's like, I get it. You have a smaller space, but I think the rub there is like, okay, so when will this be getting rid of? Because mm-hmm. you know, it's not getting easier to get a larger space. So yeah, I think it's more the unknown timeline aspect.
0: And you've spoken as a journalist to parents and adult kids as part of your reporting. What kind of tension does this cause in some families?
2: I think Dawn is a great example of this tension. A lot of parents, you know, are having these houses. Maybe they're thinking of potentially downsizing or wanting to move out or just wanting to expand things in their house. And they feel like their space isn't their space. They feel like it's filled with things that people that don't even live in that house anymore. So a lot of that tension comes from parents wanting to reclaim that space, or it's hindering them from moving on to a different home when they feel like they have to remain as this storage locker for their kids.
0: Yeah. And I mean, how would you feel if your dad followed the Dawn Fanjoy model and just started, I mean, maybe not completely arbitrarily, but kind of ruthlessly going through stuff and just getting rid of some of it? How would you feel if your dad did that?
2: I mean, I definitely think that it could be helpful in a way, because I think when you're not so emotionally attached to it, it's way easier to get rid of stuff. I mean, even vice versa, and adult children trying to get rid of their parents' things. It's sometimes easier to get rid of stuff when it's not your own. But I would definitely be, I think, a little upset if some things that maybe I did want were not there anymore.
0: Yeah, I mean, that's the risk, right? So I don't want to pry, but what were the trophies for?
2: Oh, thank you for asking. A national platform. I mean, I did musical theater growing up. Mm-hmm. So I have some musical theater trophies and then some like peewee sports. But cool. my athletic era was short-lived.
0: Well, mine was even shorter-lived. I certainly, there are no athletic trophies for me, but I have debating trophies, which I have a house, so they're there. But my wife and adult kids won't let me put those trophies, take them out of the box. So I have my own sad story to tell, but it's a little different than yours.
2: Maybe you could find a little corner and dedicate that area.
0: Apparently not. Apparently I can't. Mira, thank you very much for not only kind of reporting on this story, but sharing it with us. I really appreciate it.
2: Yeah, thank you.
0: Mira Rahman is a retirement and finance reporter with the Globe and Mail. Coming up, we're going to talk to somebody who constantly mediates family battles over old belongings. A professional organizer will join us in a few minutes. Stay tuned. Our question, what's one thing you're still storing at your parents' house? Why is it still there? 888-416-8333. Or you can text us, 226-758-8924. I'm reading that number quickly because I'm just seeing a note here that says we have a whole bunch of calls coming in and I need to get through them quickly. I'm going to do that. Heather Farrell is in Toronto. Hi, Heather.
3: Hi, Ian.
0: So your parents asked you to go through your childhood items at their home. How did that go?
3: When I was in my late 30s, I'm now in my early 40s. My parents at the time were in their late 60s. They had been storing all my things from childhood up until my mid-20s. And they had been asking me periodically to cull the items and start getting rid of items, starting probably in my early 20s. And I really didn't engage with that. I would do it very slowly. And I did get rid of clothes, and anything store-bought was pretty much gone. It was easy for me to get rid of clothes and shoes. And but what I kept at their house were personal artifacts like scrapbooks, photographs, academic work from about grade six all the way through grad school. So essays, books full of math, books full of chemistry equations, et cetera. And so my parents decided to declutter. They are in a large suburban home. Mm-hmm. I'm in a small Toronto home with a family of four. And they put a dumpster on their driveway. They were getting rid of a lot of their own stuff. And they put all of my things in their living room. So it's a pretty large living room. It was all filled. The floor was filled. They invited me over and said, you're welcome to take whatever you'd like to take. After you leave, it's all going in the dumpster on the driveway.
0: You know, up until this point, it's been a very lighthearted conversation, which is great. But listening to your story, I mean, I feel like it must have felt overwhelming to see the volume of stuff. And it sounds like you were very attached to a lot of this stuff.
3: It was very overwhelming. And it was very emotional. And I probably taken more time, you know, that if I had said, listen, I need a week with this stuff to go through it, they would have absolutely given it to me. I just didn't have the time because I had a baby and a toddler at the time. So I had really no choice but to pull it right then and there. And I knew that at my place, I had to limit myself to one filing box. So it was like a time capsule. And it coincided at a time when I was approaching kind of middle age-ish. And, you know, that's a time when many people evaluate where they are in their life and who they are and how they became who they are and all of the steps along the way. So it really kind of tapped into some of the things that I was going through around that stage of development. Each item would spark a whole, like a file folder opening up in my mind of, oh, you know, that was the time. It would be like a picture of doing something really silly with a friend when I was in my early 20s. And it would bring back, oh, that's the type of thing that I did. And that's what I would take a picture of. I took a picture of a river because I thought the river was beautiful. You know, it just brought me back to the ways that I was thinking and seeing the world in the past. And also just like this whole body of work that had been done, the academic work.
0: But one of the problems here too, is that I'm thinking, and this happens in my life as well, that as important as this stuff is, and it absolutely is important for all the reasons that you so eloquently explain, it's kind of locked in a box until you take it out of the box, right? So a lot of these memories, you weren't getting a chance to savor them because it was stored in boxes at your parents' place.
3: That's right. And in retrospect, if I had been more proactive and, you know, I was low on sleep at that time in my life, so I wasn't really thinking things through. But, you know, what would have been really great to do would be to make a digital archive.
0: Yeah.
3: To scan a lot of the stuff. And then, because what I found was, you know, on the one hand, I would tell myself, oh, it's just stuff. Your memories are contained within your own mind. You don't need stuff. But on the other hand, the actual lived experience of opening every page and looking at it was it did spark all sorts of thoughts and, you know, connection to myself and my history. So it actually was very meaningful. And I do wish that the circumstances were such that I would have been able to have really sat with that process a lot longer, but life just wasn't set up for that at the time. And it's okay. I don't, you know, regret it. But funnily enough, this weekend, this is the reason I called. We are getting ready in our house in Toronto to do a renovation, and we are getting rid of a lot of our stuff. And I just came across that one filing box that I had brought from my parents that's been sitting in Toronto. It's been under a staircase that's been not accessible. And what I did was I brought that filing box, I brought it to Toronto, I put it in a place that was inaccessible, and I haven't looked at it until this weekend.
0: Yeah.
3: You know, and so it's now I'm thinking, gosh, I've got the one filing box. Do I even need that?
0: A lot to think about there, Heather. I as you tell your story, I'm just thinking about boxes of things that that are in my house that I'm sure I would savor, treasure, but I need to actually take them out of the box. Heather, thank you very much for calling.
3: Thanks. Bye, Ian.
0: Ashley Green is in Victoria. Hi, Ashley.
4: Ashley. Hi. 1 second, please.
0: No problem.
4: Can you hear me?
0: I can, yeah. Sorry about all about the wait, but that
4: No. That wasn't a long wait. I was just like not expecting to be next as I was listening.
0: Okay. So what do you have stored at your parents' house, Ashley?
4: So I have 1 sec. I'm just gonna like step outside really fast.
0: Sure,
4: fast.
0: No problem.
4: Radio. Okay.
0: Yeah, no, it's a live program, so I totally understand.
4: I know. It's okay. Okay, so yeah, ever since I was a kid, I've been writing. And I think that I have over, about 72, a lot of journals.
0: Wow.
4: Stored at my mom's. Mm-hmm. And I would say that, all of the women on both sides of my family, we really like to hold on to things that mean a lot to us. So it's really no problem that it's there. But the reason that it's there is because, you don't want to have if it's safe to be there, then you can kind of figure out where you can put it later. She would never throw out my journals, you know, and my little antique, little things and cute things I love. But, and also I wanted to mention one of my professors in university, she told me that she burned all her journals and she regrets that for the rest of her life. Yeah, because she didn't want to have it put on her parents. But
0: when she was clearly
4: in a different situation.
0: When do you think you'll take those 72 journals and use them in your life, whether it's just flipping through them or maybe you'll end up writing something inspired by what's in there?
4: I've tried many times. It's quite the it's a little bit I've tried so many times, honestly, throughout my life. I think that because I've tried so many times throughout my life, that means that they are important to me and it's not just random stuff that's stored. It's things that I really felt and appreciated in the world. Also, I think that I'm happy that they're there. And I don't know, because you never know, right? To get rid of something like that is if it's necessary, everybody has a different situation, right? But if it's necessary, sure. But if it's okay and it's safe, shout out millennials, we got it hard a little bit. Sometimes it's precarious to be storing things and I don't want to bring them all here. If they're safe there, I don't want to bring them all to my living situation as it could change. And then it would cost a lot of money to move them. And I know they're safe with my mom and that means a lot to me. And my mom's a beautiful woman. Yeah.
0: Thanks for calling, Ashley.
4: Thank you. Also, can I say one thing quickly?
0: Sure.
4: I just, because I was listening to the whole program, I went to Mount Allison. I lived in Sackville. Yeah.
0: Nice. That's I lived there till I was 22, till I graduated from Mount A. So we have that in common. Thanks, Ashley.
4: All right. Sweet. Okay. Thank you. Thank you so much. Your show's great. Thank you.
0: Excellent. Thanks for calling. Let's bring in someone who is often in the middle of disputes that can happen between adult children and families drowning in boxes. Judy Rickey is a downsizing expert and professional organizer who owns the company Clutter Relief Services. She's in Hamilton. Hi, Judy.
5: Hello.
0: Tell me a little bit about the tensions that can be created here.
6: Yes, well, I have had clients whose children will not show up before the actual move, and they've actually had to move their kids' stuff to their downsized space because they feel guilty about getting rid of it.
0: Mm-hmm.
6: And that should not be on the senior. That should, you're putting a lot of pressure on the parents, I believe, by keeping your items there. And I understand the last caller with the journals. However, if the journals are at her parents', she can never, well, she can't look at them easily. Mm-hmm. And I think that one of the things I did with my journals was I went through them and I just kind of made a document, made a smaller version so I could go through 10 journals and then maybe make one journal out of that, of just the important events that I wanted to remember.
0: Yeah.
6: And that was something I do. And I also tell the kids and the parents, take pictures of the items. You don't have to keep them. You can just take the pictures, and that sometimes is enough.
0: What do the parents sometimes tell you about, I don't know, pressures they may feel to be storing stuff?
6: Well, I have a particular client now who's storing things because her son has a small apartment in Toronto, and she says, well, he would kill me if I moved these, if I got rid of them, if I did anything with them. But yet 8 years ago when we helped her, she was in the same situation, and now she's actually downsizing and he has to come and get it or she can't put it in the new house. So there's this whole like pressure on her to, and he doesn't answer her phone calls. And so it depends on the relationship you have with the child and how much you can actually say to them about come get your things. And giving them a deadline, I think that's very important, to give them a deadline that's before your move, and make sure that they go through it or say, you know what, Johnny, this has been stored in my house for 20 years. It's mine now and you haven't come and I've told you 10 times, so I am going to do what I want with it.
0: It's really good having your perspective on this, Judy. Thank you very much for speaking with us.
6: Oh, you're very welcome.
0: Judy Rickey is a professional organizer with Clutter Relief Services in Hamilton, and Hamilton is where she joined us from. Thank you very much. Let's go back to the phone lines now. Jen Wright is in Vancouver. Hi, Jen.
7: Hello. Good afternoon to you.
0: How do you feel about storing your kids' stuff in your garage?
7: Well, at first, it was rather difficult because we built an extra layer on our garage. So we have a loft with pull-down stairs, and it was really handy for everything, for all our camping equipment, anything we weren't using at the time, kids' stuff. And gradually it began to fill up. And when our youngest son got married in 2019, there was all this wedding stuff. We had a bit of a dispute because after the wedding, some stuff they had planned to take back ended up getting thrown out. And there was some tension. But they have easy access to the loft. So both my sons are now married with kids. And gradually, the loft has filled up to the point where we've got rid of most of our stuff, and it's all the kids. And, you know, the kids have their own children. And my attitude began to change once they had children, because they both have really small apartments and nowhere to store anything. So when they don't use the stroller anymore, they put the stroller up there. Then they have the baby seats and the car seat. And if one of them is having a second child, they're going to use it again. So my attitude actually changed, and I became a lot more sympathetic to the situation. And it's just kind of strange, you know, when I go up there, like, my son is probably listening right now and is going to kill me. But he'd say, hey, Mom, I've been in the loft and I tidied it up for us and it looks great. So I said, great, that's super. And then I go up there about 2 weeks later and there's five times more stuff than there was before.
0: Yeah.
7: And it's like, it's all baby stuff, but you know, my oldest son is mm-hmm. living in a really expensive lane house and there's no storage at yeah. all. And the other son is living off Main Street in Vancouver and they're bursting at the seams. There's just no storage.
0: Yeah.
7: I mean, they're lucky if they can get a bike in there. So I'm just now at the, you know, I'm in my mid-70s and we're hanging in as long as we can in
0: right.
7: Vancouver. We're not going to sell like a lot of people. We're going to hang in there and
0: okay.
7: hang on to as much space as we
0: yep.
7: can.
0: All right, Jen, thank you very much for calling. I'm sure a lot of people across the country can relate to the situation that you were in and are in. Helen Kempster is in Victoria, British Columbia. Hi, Helen.
8: Hi, Ian. Nice to talk to you.
0: Yeah, nice to talk to you. So I'm looking at the notes here. Your son is part of a Canadian punk band, No Means No.
8: Exactly.
0: And
8: he
0: so...
8: He was part of lots of other bands before. I can't remember them, but that was the most important one, yeah.
0: And what impact does his music, you know, have on your basement?
8: Well, actually, it's about three drum kits full of these drums and noises and all sorts of things. Actually, it's not part of it is a basement. It's downstairs, but it's on ground level. And at first I was really kind of, oh, well, when he gets settled down and all that sort of thing, he'll be able to remove them. And then, you know, they stayed on and on. And then I thought, okay, it's time to move on. And then when my daughter-in-law said, you know, I said, I'm a bit of a tidy freak. I guess that's it. I wanted things cleared out. I'm in my 90s now, and I'm still at home, and I hope to stay here, go out feet first eventually. But anyway, she said to me, you know, Helen, enjoy your life. Don't fuss about what's downstairs. Let us look after it. And, you know, that was a good attitude. I mean, it doesn't bother me. I have a large home. Still, unfortunately, in one sense, but I just feel, no, they're his things. He'll look after them when the time comes, and they're part of sort of Canadian music memorabilia. Maybe
0: yeah.
8: not everyone's taste, but there you go.
0: Okay. Is it your taste?
8: No. No. I've been singing in choral societies for a long, long time. I've passed it now, but that was my sort of music. But my husband was a part-time professional. He was mm-hmm. with the RCMP band for many, many years
0: wow.
8: Before the band went full-time, and then he went back to police work.
0: Yeah.
8: So there's music in the family, that sort of thing.
0: Yeah.
8: But no, Kenneth wanted to go a little bit different. And I remember one night I went down to hear him play. And I have never felt anything like this. The whole floor shook when two drummers got up there. But that was the style of music. No, everyone to the taste, Ian, and live and let live, I say.
0: Well, absolutely. I'm sure. Well, I mean, he's got lots of fans. And if you can make a place literally rock, that's a pretty good sign. Helen, thank you very much.
8: You're very welcome. Lovely to talk to you.
0: Lovely talking to you as well. Quentin Smethurst is in Grey County, Ontario. Hi, Quentin.
9: Hey, congratulations. That's a hard last name.
0: Well, mine too, so we're good.
9: Well, thanks for the time today.
0: Yeah, what are you still storing at your parents' house?
9: Well, I, much like anyone else storing stuff, I say that I'm keeping things that have a use, have a purpose, have value to them. Fortunately, I don't have what seems like as big of a clutter deal as a lot of the other stories seem to
0: mm-hmm.
9: be.
0: Mm-hmm.
9: My parents might not agree, though. And so, anyways, I'm keeping all of my stuff in their basement for now until I'm able to find my own form of housing or place to reside. Because for the past couple of years, I've been essentially couch surfing between my parents, my fiance's parents, my friends' places, my friends' parents' places. And I try and make do with what I can. And as much as all of the authority figures, my parents and guardians and all of the support people that are in my life seem to hear and understand, they don't seem to really take in the impact it truly means. I mean, if you have multiple shelves in your closet so that you have the convenience of grabbing this or that, and then you can put the thing back that might have been in your way. I'm dealing with a storage unit and a trailer in my parents' backyard, and I had half of a room in my parents' house and another half of a closet, but now it's all been consolidated over there, and it's always just a hassle to try and deal with these things. Like, I have every tool to fix every part on my car, but whenever I need to actually do the oil change, I need to find out if it's where I'm keeping it. So If I could have my own place to stay, then trust me, Mom and Dad, I would not be keeping my stuff in your basement. You got way better purpose to put in that.
0: Well, hopefully our show can play a role in you being able to communicate that to your parents. Quentin, thank you very much for calling.
9: Thanks for the time. Good luck to everybody out there.
0: Darren Krieger is in Winnipeg. Hi, Darren.
10: Hey, how are you?
0: Good. So I read here that you recently moved out of your parents' house. How are you dealing with your stuff?
10: Yeah, so unfortunately, I still got some stuff in my parents' place there. I think moving out of my parents' place and into my own apartment was definitely kind of like a refining fire, which kind of motivated me to think really critically, like, do I really need this? Do I want this in my apartment? So many things I thought I would keep for years, I actually ended up throwing away or donating. What's giving me now is just the random boxes of paperwork, old photographs, drawings, you know, stuff from my childhood. And then, yeah, I think I really want to just go through all those things and downsize it, because, you know, you can't take this stuff with you the entire, right?
0: Yeah. It's a difficult process, right? Like, you just have to set aside some time. Do you think you'll have time to go through it?
10: Yeah, definitely. Definitely want to get all these things sorted out before I get married in 2 months. And I imagine that my fiance would rather not have boxes and boxes of you know, papers and such. Just a few other things I've been keeping there. I'm really kind of hanging on to still. I have a huge bin of Lego. I just don't have the space here in the apartment to store it.
0: Yeah.
10: But then that's the kind of thing you don't want to get rid of, right?
0: Well, I'll tell you one thing. I don't know if kids are part of your plan, but there's nothing cooler than watching your grandchild playing with toys that your son had, you know, like at one point. So in other words, when you have, if you decide to have kids, for them to play with your Lego and to think of, you know, that could be a very cool moment. Darren, thank you very much for calling. I appreciate that. Good luck with the task ahead and, of course, your marriage. And just before we go, let me look at some of the online reaction we're getting. Lee from Halifax on Air Check. When I left my parents' house in 1994 for university, I left plenty of childhood stuff there. Next, I went overseas and left more stuff. My mom boxed things up. In 2004, I returned home during a visit with my parents. My stepdad built a large bonfire in the backyard. Together, he and I carried all my boxes, which were mostly just paper at that point. And he said, take what you want back to school. We'll burn the rest tonight. It was pretty cathartic. Jane Nguyen in Haida Gwaii said that I haven't been able to take my large wooden treasure chest from my parents' place in Alberta, but I've never lived in a secure and stable enough housing to take it with me. My parents are wonderful. They understand and just keep it in the spare room. My mom told me she loves that it's there securely, and I'll always be welcome to come home and take it whenever, but no rush. It makes me relieved that they're safely watching over it. All right, well, that's it for this week. Thanks to everyone who called today. If you missed part of the show, you can listen to Checkup by streaming it on the CBC Listen app, or find and follow the Checkup podcast on your favorite app. Coming up on CBC Radio, public health officials confirm a Canadian has tested positive for hantavirus. For the latest on the outbreak, you can tune in to Your World Tonight. That's coming up, depending on where you live, in just a few minutes. If you'd like to share comments or appear in a future show, as always, you can go to cbc.ca/aircheck. Thanks to everyone who helped this week. Our phone screeners are Chuck Molgat, Mackenzie Ribello, and Victoria Brzezinski Shajanis. Our TV team is Lee Hansen, Hannah Abrahamsey, Cameron Perrier, Keaton Walchka, and Chris Corday. Technical production and editing from Will Yar and Matthias Wilson. Cross Country Checkup was produced this week by Steve Howard, Abby Plenner, and Kiata Greco. Our digital producer is Sinisha Yolich. And the senior producer of the program is Richard Goddard. I'm Ian Hanna-Mansing in Vancouver. I hope you can join us tonight for The National. We'll have all the top stories of the day, including, of course, the fact that that case of hantavirus in British Columbia from a Canadian passenger on that cruise ship in South America. You probably heard the news yesterday that it was described as a presumptive case, and now it has been confirmed. And so that's raising questions among some people about what does that mean about the potential spread of that Andean strain of hantavirus in Canada. So we're going to check with an infectious disease expert who feels strongly, and this is kind of the consensus of experts in the field, that the risk of transmission in this country remains very low. So just that's one of many stories we'll have tonight on The National. I'm back from vacation. Great to be back in front of the microphone, and I will be here on Cross Country Checkup next Sunday. Thank you very much for listening.
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13: 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We'll talk about what people are already dealing with and what a national strategy and embracing technology might mean for the future of firefighting coming up on The Current.
11: 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Then, in half an hour, it's White Coat Black Art with Dr. Brian Goldman.
14: Doctors think colorectal cancer happens to older people. When rap artist and actor Bishop Brigante got stage 4 cancer in his 40s, he set out to change their minds.
15: This is a serious situation. It does need a lot of international response and monitoring.
16: A rare strain rapidly spreading. Any Ebola outbreak in Central Africa is declared a global health emergency. The concern now, what other countries could be hit next? Welcome to Your World Tonight. I'm Tanya Fletcher, also on the program. That suspected case of hantavirus in BC is now confirmed. A look at what's next for the 4 Canadians isolating 1 week after leaving that cruise ship at the epicenter of the outbreak. Plus,
17: we still have patients who don't really understand that it is a metabolic disease and it's not just about their ovaries and reproduction.
16: What's in a name? Why the renaming of a condition affecting millions of women is considered a game changer with how it's treated. We begin with a global emergency declared now by the World Health Organization. It's over an Ebola outbreak in Congo that's now moving through Uganda, too. The rapid spread of a rare strain of the virus is threatening to spill into other neighboring countries as well. And health officials warn the true scope of this outbreak could be much greater than reporting suggests. Alexander Silberman has our top story tonight.
18: Outside an overwhelmed hospital in the eastern Congo city of Bunia, people watch with distress, wearing masks, as yet another severely ill patient with Ebola arrives by ambulance. Ebola has been spreading in the war-torn eastern part of Congo for weeks, undetected until recently. The virus has now killed at least 80 people, with at least 250 suspected cases. There is still no vaccine for this strain, and the World Health Organization is calling the outbreak a public health emergency.
19: Today, I have released $500,000 to immediately support the response.
18: Dr. Tedros Adhanom Ghebreyesus, director of the WHO, says a high positive test rate signals the outbreak is likely larger than what is being reported.
19: Priority actions include risk communication and community engagement, strengthening disease surveillance, active case finding, contact tracing.
18: Ebola is a severe and often fatal disease, which spreads through bodily fluids and causes fever, vomiting, intense weakness, and in some cases, internal and external bleeding.
20: This is actually quite concerning.
18: Dr. Zane Chagla is an infectious disease specialist in Hamilton, Ontario. He says this strain of Ebola is caused by an extremely rare species of the virus, and that means fewer tools to fight it.
20: So tests apparently in the field are not working particularly well. We don't have access to vaccines and therapeutics.
18: Congo is conducting contact tracing and trying to get the virus under control, but civil war is making the response challenging. And the WHO says countries that share land borders are at high risk of further spread. In neighboring Uganda, some residents are feeling uneasy. The country has recorded two laboratory-confirmed cases linked to travel, including one death in the capital, Kampala. Resident Daya Nakonde says she's concerned.
21: Because I work in an environment where I meet many people every day, so it puts me on a high risk of getting also Ebola.
18: While neighboring countries are on edge, the risk to Canada and the whole world remains very low. During the major outbreak between 2014 and 2015, three cases were detected in the UK, all healthcare workers who volunteered to help. None have ever been detected in Canada. But the complexity of the situation in Central Africa requires an international response. Alexander Silberman, CBC News, Montreal.
22: Canada's first case of hantavirus linked to the MV Hondius cruise ship is now confirmed. One of four Canadian passengers who was flown back from Europe a week ago is infected. That patient, a Yukon resident, was isolating in BC when they started experiencing symptoms. Our Caroline Bargoot has the latest.
23: The Public Health Agency of Canada says tests confirmed one person has the Andy strain of hantavirus. That person and their partner both showed symptoms. They were taken to hospital along with a third person who was isolating at the same lodging facility since last Sunday. All were tested. Only one was positive. Dr. Bonnie Henry, British Columbia's provincial health officer, says all three are undergoing monitoring and assessment.
24: As you can imagine, this is a very challenging and precarious time for these individuals and for their families and loved ones. It is encouraging that symptoms were identified early, supportive care can be provided. They will be monitored carefully over the next few days in particular.
23: A fourth person has been isolating at home. All were passengers on the MV Hondius for about a month. Dr. Henry says while this is not the outcome public health officials wanted, everyone was prepared for it.
24: They know their own risk, but also are very cognizant of making sure that they're not putting anybody else at risk. They did contact, as per protocol, as soon as they developed any concerning symptoms, and the processes were followed all the way through.
23: Infectious disease expert Dr. Zane Chagla says we are still within the 21-day incubation period, which means other people may still test positive in the near future.
20: It does suggest that there's still ongoing transmission that's occurred from that exposure.
23: He says while the risk to the general public is low, people on the cruise ship were in a closed environment for a long period of time.
20: They dine together, you know, often common rooms are together. And so there is still a significant exposure from person to person. But, you know, it does suggest that perhaps it's not as, you know, as close as, you know, having a hug or sitting in the same room for a significant amount of time. It may have been, you know, more of a transient exposure that in the right circumstances leads to one of these transmission events.
23: He says the important thing is the passengers were placed in quarantine when they left the ship, which reduces the risk to the general public. Caroline Bargoot, CBC News, Vancouver.
22: Still ahead, it's considered a form of spiritual practice, and more people in this country are trying it out. We look at what's behind the resurgence of witchcraft. That's later on Your World Tonight. to Mexico now. 10 people have been found dead in the southeast of Mexico City. State officials there say 6 men, 3 women, and a child were killed in a targeted armed attack. No one is in custody at this point. State and federal forces have launched an investigation to find the suspects and the motive. Israeli strikes killed at least 5 Palestinians in the Gaza Strip, according to local health officials. And there have been more Israeli strikes in Lebanon, despite the 45-day extension of that ceasefire. But while there has been plenty of attention on those areas of conflict, Israel continues its push to build settlements in the occupied West Bank. The CBC's Cameron McIntosh visits a village near Ramallah.
1: This was your shop?
2: Fadi Jabri had a car wash and garage here, along El Azriya's main road in the occupied West Bank. It's among 40 shops demolished in the past week by the Israeli military. Jabri tossing the court papers he says were supposed to prevent it to the ground. The red roofs of Israel's neighboring Male Abdumim settlement are just down the road. A new development, E1, will push it towards Jerusalem. Al Azraya stands in the way. I have my livelihood here. I don't have another place, says Jabri. The demolitions here are an example of the accelerating pace of Israeli expansion into the West Bank. This week, that brought violence. In Ramallah, sirens marked a somber parade on the anniversary of the Nakba, the displacement of Palestinians during the creation of Israel. While on Jerusalem Day, a celebration of Israel's victory in the Six-Day War, Arab residents of the old city were harassed and attacked by Israeli nationalist youth. In a West Bank Bedouin community, a 16-year-old was killed where settlers allegedly stole sheep. And at a mosque in the village of Jibya, cars torched, along with the bottom floor of the mosque, where women usually pray. Hebrew graffiti on the mosque wall reads, "For the liberation of Jerusalem."
3: And you see everything.
1: Mohamed Shalah was first on the scene. I feel quite unsafe thinking about such an incident happening to my house or to my family, he says. The Israeli Defense Forces condemned the attack and say police are investigating. Israel's government supports West Bank expansion, claiming it's Jewish land. Prime Minister Benjamin Netanyahu's government says it wants to prevent a Palestinian state.
4: It's the Israeli society that has been changing in a very dangerous way.
1: Ghassan Khatib is a Palestinian political scientist. He's pointing to a settler outpost on a hill. The Israeli settlements, he says, are succeeding in breaking up hopes for a future contiguous Palestinian state.
4: The outcome, the net outcome, is not going to be killing the possibility of two-state solution. It's worse than that. It will be a creation of an apartheid reality.
1: Back in El Azriya, Jabri is defiant. We will start over again, God willing, he says. It's hard to imagine how. Cameron McIntosh, CBC News, in the occupied West Bank.
22: A terrorism suspect accused of plotting attacks on Jewish communities in the United States is also being linked to attacks on Toronto synagogues and a shooting outside the U.S. consulate in downtown Toronto in March. Philip Lee Shannock reports.
5: He was targeting the heart of our Jewish community.
25: New York Police Commissioner Jessica Tisch says Mohammed Al-Sadi planned a deadly attack on an unnamed synagogue in the city, one that was a beacon for solidarity and support for Israel.
5: The attack never occurred because the defendant was, in fact, plotting with an undercover law enforcement officer. The threat was identified, monitored, and controlled from the outset.
25: The Iraqi national was arrested in Turkey and brought to the U.S. to face 6 terrorism-related charges. Prosecutors say Al-Sadi agreed to pay an undercover informant $10,000 to attack the synagogue and 2 Jewish centers. The 32-year-old appeared in court in New York City Friday. U.S. authorities say in recorded calls, Al-Sadi discussed Canadian attacks, including a shooting at the U.S. consulate in downtown Toronto in March and an attack on a synagogue in Canada. The RCMP did not respond to CBC's request for comment, but at the time, Chief Superintendent Chris Leather said there would be an extensive investigation.
0: It's definitely a national security incident because we had the U.S. consulate, after all, struck by gunfire. Whether it's a terrorist event or not, that'll be subject to the investigation.
25: U.S. investigators say al-Saadi is a high-ranking militant in the Kitab Hezbollah, which has close ties to Iran's Islamic Revolutionary Guard Corps. He's also suspected of planning, funding, and executing 20 attacks in Europe and Canada in retaliation for the U.S.-Israeli war on Iran. Defense attorney Andrew Dalla questioned the motives for the charges and says his client is afforded due process protections under the U.S. Constitution.
6: He's essentially being subjected to a political prosecution and that he's a prisoner of war and should be treated as such.
25: Jonah Fried of B'nai B'rith says the case suggests some attacks on the Jewish community go beyond acts of hate.
7: These allegations against al-Saadi and its potential link to proxies affiliated with the Islamic Republic of Iran, that underscores the importance of investigating any of these attacks as potential acts of terror.
25: The U.S. indictment says the undercover law enforcement officer was posing as a Mexican cartel member and was also given Jewish targets in California and Arizona. Al-Saadi will be back in court at the end of the month. Philip Leshanock, CBC News, Toronto.
22: Prime Minister Mark Carney says Canada condemns a drone strike on a nuclear power plant in Abu Dhabi. The strike sparked a fire, though no one was injured. No one has claimed responsibility for the attack either. The United Arab Emirates has faced repeated drone and missile strikes from Iran ever since the U.S. and Israel began their attack in the region nearly 3 months ago. The UAE has mostly withheld a military response, though it has shot back at Iran in other ways. Megan Williams has more from Dubai.
8: This is one of the best kebab in UAE around the globe. Mutton and chicken and yogurt.
9: It's just before lunchtime at El Usted's Special Kebab, an Iranian restaurant in one of Dubai's oldest neighborhoods. Owner Majid Ansari's father opened the place in 1978, 7 years after the United Arab Emirates was founded.
8: This is my father. He passed away in 2015. He completed 73 years in Dubai.
9: As many as 500 customers eat here each day. But since Israel and the U.S. launched missiles against Iran, it's mostly delivery.
8: We have lots of Iranian here because their business, grocery, supermarket, trading, we make business.
9: Iranians have been settling in the Emirates for generations. Today, around 500,000 live in the UAE. Many hold Emirati citizenship, speak, dress, and live as Arabs. In fact, more than half of all Emiratis trace their roots to southern Iran. But the war has rattled that dual sense of belonging. Debris from Iranian drones and missiles struck the airport, landmark buildings, and hotels. And in response, the Emirati government ordered the closure of the Iranian hospital, the Iranian club, schools, and a university. Institutions, it says, were tied to Tehran's regime. Visas and residencies have been canceled too, sometimes mid-flight.
8: I was a kid, I studied here. I was 16, I was helping my father here. I go to Iranian school behind this building. Nighttime, I was helping my father.
10: Iranian boys school?
8: Yes.
10: Which they closed now?
8: Unfortunately, yes.
26: Geography is a horrible, horrible curse and a boon, right? They are close neighbors, which means that they can do business together and they can have close cultural ties and close personal ties, but they also are neighbors and they have to get along. And when they don't, things go really, really bad.
9: Says former Canadian diplomat to the UAE and consultant in corporate diplomacy, Aziz Moulay Shah. He's lived in the Emirates for almost two decades and says today the rules of getting along are clearer than ever.
26: It is a police state. There is no fooling around. There are red lines here and you cross those red lines and you're in trouble, and big trouble.
9: Down the road from the restaurant, the Tohid Iranian Boys School is shuttered. Its lettering stripped from the facade, four Emirati flags fluttering above an empty parking lot. The Iranian hospital sits empty too. Some Iranian residents have been detained for questioning, then released. Others say they fear deportation if they criticize the government, and reprisal against family in Iran if they criticize Tehran. Ansari is staying. Despite his long family history here, he's still on a two-year renewable visa and has to have an Emirati sponsor to run his restaurant. Like all Iranian merchants here, he can't risk talking about the war, how it's affected his business, or shifted his sense of belonging.
8: We grow here, we born here. We have two mother, one Dubai, UAE, one Iran. We are all one, we are neighbors. Neighbor is near from your brother, yes. We are all one.
9: For now, that's the story he's holding on to.
8: This is my life, it's enough. We are alive, thanks God. Thanks God, yeah.
9: Megan Williams, CBC News, Dubai.
22: U.S. President Donald Trump says the clock is ticking for Iran as talks to end the war have stalled. Posting on social media today, Trump writes, quote, they better get moving fast or there won't be anything left of them. American news site Axios cites two U.S. officials who say Trump will meet with his national security advisors on Tuesday to discuss military action against Iran. The two countries have been under a conditional ceasefire since early April. To health news now, a condition that affects

0: That was only 4 years ago, but experts have known for quite some time that the condition Diappa has, PCOS, or polycystic ovarian syndrome, is actually not caused by cysts at all.
1: Those are not cysts. What you find in the ovaries are follicles.
0: Roland Antaki is an obstetrician and gynecologist in Montreal. Follicles support egg growth, and when they develop abnormally, they overproduce a certain type of hormone, leading to a list of symptoms like irregular periods, excessive hair growth or hair loss, and mental health issues like anxiety and depression. The old name didn't capture all of this, misleading doctors and patients.
2: We still have patients who don't really understand that it is a metabolic disease and it's not just about their ovaries and reproduction.
0: More than a decade of studies and advocacy, which University of Alberta researcher Donna Vine has been a part of, have led the condition to be renamed. It's now called polyendocrine metabolic ovarian syndrome, or PMOS.
2: Endocrine means basically hormones released from different organs. And the metabolic piece is related to higher insulin levels or insulin resistance and a predisposition in these individuals to weight gain, metabolic syndrome, prediabetes, diabetes, cardiovascular disease.
0: The new name, say experts, reminds doctors and patients of everything the condition impacts, with the hope that by focusing on other symptoms, diagnosis and treatment will improve. Dr. Matthew Leonardi is a gynecological surgeon in Ontario.
3: So if we can do better at diagnosing patients at a young age and start to address the disease through various treatment options, lifestyle modifications, holistic options and medications potentially, we can do a lot of really good work being proactive.
0: And for those with the chronic disorder like Diappa, earlier diagnosis can make a huge difference.
4: That would have really helped me feel less confused and isolated. And diagnosis is not just about putting a label on someone, but it gives them the validation, the answers, and the ability to make informed lifestyle and healthcare decisions earlier in life.
0: The new name, more than just a rebrand, but also a chance to take control of a condition that affects 1 in 10 Canadian women. Jennifer LaGrassa, CBC News, Windsor, Ontario.
5: Well, to the untrained eye, the hemlock woolly adelgid doesn't look like much of a threat. The tiny bugs are barely a millimeter, but they are threatening Nova Scotia's vital hemlock trees. Researchers at Acadia University say chemical treatments are not a long-term solution, so they're raising an insect army to fight the invasive species. Gareth Hampshire has that story.
6: Researchers wearing white hooded suits and blue rubber gloves are working in a greenhouse-like facility at Acadia University, about 100 kilometers northwest of Halifax. This is where they've set up tanks containing hemlock branches, showing signs of damage by the invasive woolly adelgid. The insect is tiny but can be identified by its woolly coating that looks like small pieces of cotton at the base of the needles. Biology professor Kirk Hillier says the insect is spreading in Nova Scotia.
7: Nova Scotia has roughly 250,000 hectares of hemlock that are under threat right now, about 8% of our forested area.
6: Hillier is using a suction tube to capture flies that are also in the tanks. They've been brought here from British Columbia, where they feed on the adelgid, keeping it in check. Hillier's hope is these silver flies can do the same in Nova Scotia, where so far existing predators like spiders have not slowed down the insect, known as HWA.
7: Hemlock woolly adelgid has been on the West Coast for, I don't know, 10,000 years. And it has this group of predators present that actually controls it and keeps it at low populations. And as a consequence, even though there's HWA in the West, it doesn't kill trees.
6: After capture, the silver flies are being held in jars in this climate-controlled facility that launched in March before they're released. The strategy is being seen as a more sustainable one than chemical treatments. Wendy Hillier is the lab manager.
8: The chemicals that are being used are necessary at this point to help the trees recover. Different agencies, federal government, everybody's working together to make sure our forest remains here. If we do nothing, the forest is going to die.
6: Hemlocks can live for hundreds of years, but can die within 10 years if infested with the woolly adelgid, which has also been detected in southern Ontario. The trees provide wildlife habitat and protect against possible erosion.

0: region. Professor Hillier says loss of them on a big scale could also present other environmental concerns.
1: If we see a lot of dead wood and hemlock dying in the forest, this, of course, increases the risk of forest fires down the line. With the droughts that we've had in recent years, that's a significant concern as well.
0: The flies being deployed in this battle are considered low risk, but will be monitored to see how far they spread and if they feed on anything else. The team plans to unleash them into the forest as soon as it receives regulatory approval. Gareth Hampshire, CBC News, Wolfville, Nova Scotia.
2: You are listening to Your World Tonight from CBC News. I'm Tanya Fletcher. You can hear Your World Tonight and other CBC radio programs wherever you are on your favorite podcast app. Well, something is brewing in this country. It seems a small but growing number of Canadians are turning to witchcraft. From public rituals to a witch school, Talia Sarve looks at why more people are seeking out this form of spiritual practice.
3: Alexandra Raquel Hughes crushes rose petals at an altar in her Toronto living room.
4: They're merging into one another.
3: The mother of three is a witch in training.
4: You know, to come about and to claim or reclaim that word, often people have a lot of questions.
3: And we're witnessing one of her online lessons with a Canadian witch school.
5: Great. Today's lesson is spell casting.
3: Teacher Kiki Keskinen runs the program from her home in Quebec.
6: I'm not wrong to call it a witch school. It is a formal program that you enroll in, like a private school, but it's closer to a feminist MBA than anything.
3: Without the degree. She says popularity has surged since its humble beginnings in 2017.
6: We've grown from three teachers to 13. We've grown from one course to three courses a year.
3: The term witchcraft has no distinct definition, but broadly refers to the practice of using magic to influence people or events. Historically stigmatized towards women, its resurgence is heavily driven by social media since the pandemic, transitioning witchcraft from widely misunderstood into a mainstream cultural phenomenon.
7: Feeling overwhelmed? There's a spell for that.
3: Simply the online subculture Witch Talk now has more than 9.1 million posts.
8: Hi, I'm Tua.
3: Tua is a practicing witch and witchfluencer from rural British Columbia.
8: I've never had my account grow this fast.
3: She's gained more than 8,000 online followers of all genders and ages since October. But she says women in particular are attracted to witchcraft.
8: As it gives them that sense of power.
9: We are living through a very bizarre time. There is a lot of anxiety.
3: Professor Melanie Uhl teaches a course on magic and occult traditions at the University of Ottawa. She says a desire for personal empowerment and a deeper connection with nature is also contributing to the rise.
9: So practicing magic is a way to get control sometimes.
3: We may never know Canada's true witch population. Not all identify as Wiccan, a form of pagan religion where witchcraft is deeply intertwined. But witch school founder Kiki says Canadians should feel comfort, not concern, in the witches among us.
6: We want to make change happen to better the world.
3: One thing's for sure, the cauldron of curiosity is hot. Talia Sarve, CBC News, Toronto.
2: The NBA Awards will be announced tonight, and there's a good chance a Canadian might come out on top again. Hamilton's own Shai Gilgeous-Alexander could very well be adding another trophy to his mantle. The 27-year-old Oklahoma City Thunder guard is a finalist for the league's most valuable player. Gilgeous-Alexander won the award last year, along with finals MVP honors. Steve Nash, by the way, is the only other Canadian to ever win MVP in the NBA. And most recently, Gilgeous-Alexander was named Canadian Athlete of the Year. And in the playoffs underway right now, he's helped his team move on to the conference finals. OKC will now play the San Antonio Spurs. Game one of that series tips off tomorrow. And finally tonight, a quintessential Canadian icon is hosting country music's biggest night.
10: That don't impress me much.
2: Shania Twain is hosting the 61st Annual Academy of Country Music Awards tonight in Las Vegas. It's her first time doing the honors, and she has some pretty big shoes to fill. Issy Twain is taking over MC duties from Reba McEntire, who's hosted this awards show 18 times. Twain told the Today Show she's honored and she can't wait.
11: Cheer all of these wonderful artists on.
12: Absolutely.
11: So as a host, that's kind of your job.
12: Yeah.
11: Well, and it's the privilege.
12: Yeah.
11: It's the privilege to be able to cheer everybody on and wish everybody luck.
2: And for the second straight year, women lead the award nominations. Megan Maroney tops the list with 9 nods. Miranda Lambert, a close behind with 8 nominations, followed by Ella Langley and Lainey Wilson with 7 each. I'll be somewhere over the radar, dreaming about those rodeo nights. We'll leave you tonight with more of Lainey Wilson's Somewhere Over Laredo as we say goodbye. This has been Your World Tonight for Sunday, May 17th. Thanks for being with us. I'm Tanya Fletcher. Have a good night.

0: With your Environment Canada weather update, I'm Andrew Hawthorne. For St. John's and the Avalon tonight, 40% chance of showers, a low of 6. For Monday, a mix of sun and cloud and a high of 9. For Gander in the central region, 60% chance of showers, a low of plus 4. For Monday, a mix of sun and cloud and a high of 8. For Cornerbrook in the west coast, showers ending, then clear with a low of plus 2. For Monday, sunny and a high of 7. In St. Anthony in the Northern Peninsula, showers ending. Overnight, flurries possible inland and a low of minus 2. For Monday, a mix of sun and cloud and a high of 7. For Labrador, in Happy Valley, Goose Bay and along the coast, 40% chance of rain showers, 60% chance of flurries overnight with a low of 0. For Monday, 60% chance of flurries and a high of 6. Finally, for Labrador City in the west, cloudy with a wind chill of minus 9. For Monday, a mix of sun and cloud in the morning, a high of 7 but a wind chill of minus 8. In the morning. That's your Environment Canada weather update for Newfoundland and Labrador. I'm Andrew Hawthorne.
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2: I'm Dr. Brian Goldman. This is White Coat Black Heart. In young people, rates of colorectal cancer are skyrocketing. The Canadian Cancer Society says the likelihood of a colorectal cancer diagnosis under the age of 50 is now more than double what it was in previous generations. This week, we're revisiting an episode we first aired in March 2024. It's about an exceptional young person who had colorectal cancer and wanted to make it easier for younger people to get screened. We have an important update at the end of the show you won't want to miss. Planes overhead. We're in a flight path. A beige brick two-story house sits at the end of a long driveway with a pickup truck. The home is on a nondescript cul-de-sac on the east side of Hamilton Mountain in a district called Mount Hope. Hello, welcome. Brian Goldman.
3: How you doing?
2: I'm great, how are you?
3: Not bad. Samir, how you doing?
2: Me and producer Samir Chhabra are here to meet a man who can use all the hope he can get.
3: Come in. It's okay, Sonny.
2: Sonny?
3: Yes.
2: That's a good name for a dog.
3: He's a Boston Terrier who's definitely from Boston. Yeah, he's tough. Hello, my name is Bishop Brigante. I'm a recording artist / actor / activist. I was raised in Scarborough, Ontario, and I'm just currently fighting cancer, and I'm currently fighting outdated policies in our healthcare system.
2: Couple of big fights,
3: but I'm a warrior, and I actually come from the cloth of being a battle rapper back in the day.
2: Bishop has swarthy looks, a shaved head, and a face you might remember.
4: You gotta pass out a message.
5: All right, what message?
4: You gotta find that cup.
2: In this scene from the hit TV show Orphan Black with Tatiana Maslany, you can't take your eyes off him.
6: And you try to ignore it, but you know that you can't, because everybody's holding their breath when you walk in the bank.
2: He's also been one of Canada's better known hip hop performers. His 2017 single, Hard Times, is an apt song for Bishop today. A middle aged guy with stage 4 colon cancer. Along with the cancer in his belly, there's a fire. We'll get to that in a bit. Are you still rapping?
3: Yeah, absolutely.
2: Are you rapping about cancer?
3: I actually did. I have a weird story about this. This is the first round of chemo that I did. I'm on round 10 Monday. The first round of chemo that I did, I experienced very vivid, wild dreams. And I had a dream that I was on a radio show in LA, Sway in the Morning, it's called. And they asked me to freestyle. That's when you rap off the top of your head, like, just, you know. And I was like, all right, cool. And I just did it.
2: In the dream.
3: In my dream. I did it. I rapped it. And it was like incredible. Everybody was going nuts. And when I woke up, I knew the rap still, like in my head. And it wasn't something that I had done before. It wasn't something that I had pre-recorded or anything like that. It was just something that was in my dream. I woke up and I remembered it. So I told my son Carlito, I was like, hey, listen to this. I had this dream last night and this was the rap. My voice was all messed up. I was like, chemo, right? My first round, so I didn't know what I was expecting. And he was like, Dad, you got to record that. I was like, really? He's like, yeah, you got to record that. That's like that. That's coming from a whole different place. Look at me staring death in the face. Food for thought, looking like no one left you a plate. How many prayers and blessings until you're next to the gate? Breaths don't count till you got to count how many left you could take.
2: Colorectal cancer is common and deadly. The Cancer Society says it's the second leading cause of cancer deaths in men and the third leading cause in women. Long thought of as a disease of older Canadians, it's been showing up in younger people like Bishop, whose symptoms began in his early 40s.
3: So at the beginning of this entire journey, starting at the 2 years prior to my diagnosis, I would have a lot of stomach pain, a lot of what would be told to me that it would be irritable bowel syndrome. I would eat food or I wouldn't want to eat because my stomach would be a little bit, you know, off. That would turn into diarrhea, which later would turn into blood in my stool. So I was like, oh, this is different. But I didn't drink heavy. But if I went out and drank, by the time I got home and if I went to the bathroom, there'd be blood in my stool. So I'd be like, oh, maybe this is because I'm drinking. Maybe I should, which slowed me down from drinking. My doctors would say, that's hemorrhoids. They told me that I had irritable bowel syndrome, which at that time I was told, like, you know, you just got to kind of work on your diet, fix the food you eat and stuff like that.
2: And how did they come to that conclusion?
3: Just off of me talking to them about my symptoms.
2: Did they examine you?
3: Never.
2: Never?
3: Never. Never had the rectal exams like that. But I was always just, I would talk to them and tell them how I felt. And I was told, these are your diagnoses. Is the blood bright red? That's hemorrhoids. You're too young for anything else to be worried about.
2: Too young for what?
3: To be worried about things like cancer.
2: Bishop says his doctors didn't tell him that his symptoms, bloody stool, abdominal pain, and a change in bowel habits might be due to cancer. His doctors told him he was too young. One key person figured it might be cancer. His partner, Melanie, who is also an experienced nurse. She badgered him to demand that he be tested for cancer.
3: Melanie, she's the reason why I'm able to have this interview with you right now. As I was going on this journey, my current doctor, who's a great doctor, and thankful for him as well for listening to us push for colonoscopy, because he was also, it was like a tape recording with all the doctors, right? It was the same thing. You're too young. No, you don't look like, you don't.
2: So you actually asked, you said to doctors, could I have cancer? And they said to you,
3: no chance. You're too young. You don't look like you have cancer. Like, because it's easier. Irritable bowel syndrome. It's easier. It's an easier diagnosis. And maybe they don't want to give you that fear, right? But I was like, but it was Melanie. Melanie was like, listen, for 2 years, you've consistently had these problems with your stomach, pain in your stomach, blood in your stool. And my current doctor was like, you've got hemorrhoids. You don't have any significant weight loss or anything going on like that. You look healthy. You have hemorrhoids. So here's some cream. And I was using cream. And I was like, it's not doing anything. It's not changing anything. So Melanie was like, you have to ask for a colonoscopy. We just need to rule this out right now, figure it out and get it done. And let's just get this test. So we pushed my doctor and he was like, okay, I'll give you a referral.
2: And how far along, when did you have the conversation where you took Melanie's suggestion that you should have a colonoscopy? How long ago was that?
3: Last September. So it was September.
2: So five months ago.
3: Yeah. September.
2: So almost 6 months ago.
3: But Melanie had been saying it, not literally, you need a colonoscopy, but she was always saying, the doctors are wrong. Something's going on. You've had this consistently for a while, but we couldn't figure out what was happening, what was going on. And so we were trying different methods of figuring that out. And then Eureka, she was like, you need a colonoscopy.
2: When was the colonoscopy?
3: October. I think it was October 6th. I went in.
2: A Friday.
3: I think so. I went to sleep. I woke up. And I heard the nurse talking to other patients. Oh, you're good. See you in 5 years. Oh, you're done. You're good. Everything's good. See you in 3 years. You're good. And then she came into my section and she said, did you want me to bring your wife in to be here when the doctor sees you? And I was like, and I'm woozy still. I just woke up, right? I'm like, well, why are you saying that to me? You didn't say that to everybody else. what's going on? And so I'm, oh, no, nothing, nothing. Everything's okay. You're just going to see the doctor. I'm like, what's wrong with me? Then Melanie came in. We waited for the doctor. And as soon as he spoke and said what he said, internally I collapsed. Like my entire insides just were like, it's like a house of cards, and it just went shattered. And I held on to Melanie's hand for dear life. I'd never forget this moment. For dear life, as the tears just streamed out of my eyes, and I thought about my son. I thought about my daughter. I thought about my family. I thought about my career. I thought about my life. Everything in that moment, and I didn't hear one word the doctor said after, you have a tumor and it's cancerous. You know that sort of cliche thing where your life flashed before your eyes? There's nothing cliche about it. It literally flashed before my eyes. As tears were pouring and I was holding on to Melly, and she was so strong, and she was just listening to every word the doctor said and just made sure she understood, because she's very good at that. She's a nurse. She's been a nurse for 25 years. Like, she's incredible. So when we went home, it was like, okay, put your boxing gloves on, Bishop. It's time to work.
2: So fear and sadness?
3: Sadness. Fear, sadness, terrified, disbelief, just destroyed. I was just, it's a nightmare.
2: A couple of things I want to clear up first. You talked about the moment finding out that you had the cancer,
3: right.
2: And of course they would have done a biopsy
3: right there
2: in the colonoscopy. But then you had to have CT scans and MRIs. Right. What happened next?
3: So that took a couple of weeks to get that done. So I was terrified, waiting for CT scans, waiting for MRI, and then I got them, and that's when I found out that there was some spreading and there was some stuff going on.
2: Where had it spread?
3: It had spread from, it was like, the tumor was like 8 centimeters, so it was penetrating the walls of my rectum. There had been some deposits in my peritoneal walls. And then there was like nodules on my liver, nodules on my lungs, but they weren't sure exactly what those nodules were.
2: Bishop had metastases in his peritoneal or abdominal cavity, which for most patients carries a grave prognosis. For now, he's receiving chemo to try and shrink the cancer in his abdomen so that he might be able to have surgery.
3: So that was scary. It was a pretty heavy load to bear, but I felt like things didn't move as fast as I wanted them to, or as fast as we wanted them to. But once I started my rounds, I felt a complete change. I noticed that the bleeding was done. The bleeding stopped. The pain stopped. The blockage stopped. I was going to the bathroom properly. So Melanie's like, holy shit, it's working, the chemo. By the time I was a couple rounds in and I started talking to my oncologist, I'm like, hey, I don't have this anymore. I don't have this anymore. I don't have this. What does that mean? And he means we're on the right path. Again, I get reinvigorated. I get stronger and stronger. And then, and then all of a sudden I found purpose.
2: A purpose in his own survival, and maybe even the survival of an untold number of younger people who have colorectal cancer and don't yet know it. You're listening to White Coat Blackheart. This week, rap artist, actor, cancer patient, and activist, Bishop Brigante. Bishop was diagnosed with cancer only after he got symptoms. Colorectal Cancer Canada says screening with regular colonoscopies can detect cancers early, well before there are symptoms, when they're curable. Bishop's cancer was stage 4. What does that mean to you, having stage 4?
3: Nothing, because I didn't put any stock into that, because I didn't want that to override my willpower, my mindset, or my warrior mentality. I don't put stock into that. I know it's dangerous. I know it's scary, but could it have been avoided? Yeah. I have this crazy metaphor about why early detection is so important. Imagine putting yourself in a boxing ring, getting put into a pro fight, but you're handcuffed and you're blindfolded, and the boxer's just beating the crap out of you for one round, for two rounds, for three rounds, for four rounds, and then all of a sudden, you take off your blindfolds, you take off your gloves, you take off your handcuffs. Now you're in the fight. That's stage four to me. Somebody beat me up while I was handicapped, I didn't know what was going on. A referee allowed it to happen. Who's the referee? But now my blindfold's off and my handcuffs are off, and I'm in the fourth round. So it's just, I just gotta figure out what's going on, adjust, and then get the ass whooping.
2: So that's you and the cancer. There's also you putting your story out there, talking to me, talking to the media. What are you trying to accomplish there?
3: I put it to you, it's very simple. I want to save lives. I found a purpose because I felt that there is a broken system, an outdated system, and an outdated way of looking at certain things. I respect the medical field. I respect doctors. I respect the work that they put in to get into the place and the positions that they are in. This is nothing targeting them as being villainous, malicious, or having some sort of agenda that doesn't.
2: You just think they're wrong in this case.
3: I just think it's very outdated, and I think it's wrong in the fact that there's a criteria, an age criteria, for a physical disease that anybody at any age can get. So how can you have a criteria based on the fact that if one person that's 15 can get it, there shouldn't be an age criteria? If one person in their 20s can get it, like, that's enough. One person dying from it is enough that, well, we gotta really think about this. Okay, sure, there are stats previously back in the day, outdated stats that say people that are older than 50 years old are the ones that are developing colorectal cancer. But they developed it. They developed it. It was developed. It wasn't something that was like, I'm 50 years old, I got colorectal cancer. No, this is something that develops polyps. They grow, they turn into tumors, they turn into cancerous turn. Some of them are benign, but they turn into something. So when you say that somebody developed colorectal cancer in their 50s, well, it was probably started in their 40s, or it could have been in their 30s. I was told that this could have been a slow burn for me. This could have been something that was developing for years.
2: As part of his public advocacy, Bishop started a petition at change.org.
3: Colorectal cancer is the second leading cause of cancer death for men and women, and early detection is crucial for successful treatment. We believe it is time to change the age criteria that doctors use to determine when patients should undergo diagnostic screening. Currently, in a week, we had 10,000 signatures. In a week, I started getting calls from news. I started getting change.org started contacting me like, hey, this is, you know, you're picking up some steam here. And then one of my supporters, Mickey O'Brien, never met him. He says, hey, you know, I know the health critic, Frances Gelinas. She's a part of the NDP party. I'm from Scarborough. I'm a rapper. I don't know what NDP stands for. I'm like, but she's the health critic. I'm thinking, I would love to talk to anybody in parliament. I don't know what that means, but I would love to talk to anybody in a part of the government that may have something to help me figure out what's next here. She thought I was calling for me. And when she learned that I was actually calling for all those that come after me and trying to avoid as many nightmares as possible, that's when she said, oh, we're going to do something here. And I was like, okay. And she's like, well, we're back in Queen's Park, February 20th. I'm going to bring your petition in because you can't read it. You can't do that. And she's like, it's going to be read and tabled officially. Myself, Melanie, my father, and my best friend, Masters, we all went down to Queen's Park February 20th. So we had been put into this balcony, and I had seen this room on the news before, never paid it any mind because I was never into politics, but I remember seeing it, and I remember being in there, and I was like, oh my goodness, like, what look, what are we, where are we? What is this? This is like some secret stuff or something. Like, this is the government. Like, you know what I mean? You don't know. If you don't know, it's very surreal. It's very surreal. But again, eye on the prize. What is going to happen here? Let's wait for it. And then France introduced me and my family.
7: Petitions. I recognize the member for Nickelbelt.
8: Thank you, Speaker. It gives me great pleasure to thank Mr. Bishop Briganti for this petition. He and his spouse wrote this up at a moment in his life where he really needed care. He now wants to care for other people in Ontario. And in less than a month, they have collected 17,639 signatures on this petition. It reads as follows. Lowering the age criteria for colonoscopy.
3: People stood up and were clapping and were like, and then when it came time for France to read the petition, and she did, there was this moment where I literally left my body and I started thinking about the nightmare again, the moment that I was diagnosed with cancer, the fear, the terror, the sadness, the disbelief, the grip that I had on my girl's hand, holding on for dear life. As France was reading the petition, I thought of millions of other people after me that are going to experience that nightmare. And I said, change has to come. And every word that France said in that petition reading was so powerful that I started seeing in my mind the millions drop down to hundreds of thousands, drop down to thousands. It just kept decreasing, victims of this horrible disease. And I envisioned it. It happened in my mind. And then I came back into my body and I sat there and I was just like, and I looked at France and she, you know, she thanked me and everything. And I was just like, God bless you. And I so believe that that out of body experience that I experienced of seeing all those casualties become people that just got to live their lives, and the numbers just dropped so drastically. It was the most powerful thing I've ever experienced in my body. And it just gave me more purpose.
2: There's a raging debate over what age screening should kick in. For Bishop and others like him who have symptoms, he says there should be no age limit and no debate.
9: You want the petition to spread awareness. Do you want there to be a policy change? Are you hoping that the province will do something different when it comes to colorectal cancer?
3: They're going to. I believe that they're going to, because it's a win-win for the people and for the government. But yes, in a perfect world, I want the age criteria to be removed and this procedure to be given to anybody that has symptoms. Symptoms, not asymptomatic people. Sure, we got fit testing for that. We got, you know, other means of checking things out if it's not. But if you fit the criteria symptomatically, then I don't think that there should ever be any age criteria. It is realistic. We will make change. I don't have an option. It's not going to stop until we change. We make change.
2: And other jurisdictions have lowered the screening age.
3: Somebody said somewhere that in the U.S. they lowered it to 45. Still, not enough. But right now we're talking provincially because of Queen's Park. I've gotten phone calls from people in Ottawa that would like to have a sit down and have a conversation and make things happen. I can't speak on it because it hasn't come to fruition in the level that I can be like, hey, listen, this is who's involved and this is what's going on. But it's happening.
2: And it's happening because Bishop thinks earlier diagnosis in younger people saves the government money. That's the pitch to the head. His main message is a pitch to the heart, which, despite his own personal fight against cancer, beats strong.
9: So this is an off week for you, as far as chemo is concerned, and you've got round 10 coming up. How are you feeling today?
3: Today I feel good. I've been getting, you know, again, purpose reinforces my strength. And when I'm on my recovery week, I'm generally, at the start of it, I'm generally you know, a lot stronger than I was the week before. My chemo weeks are, they're rough. They're rough. It's rough. Like, I do 3 days straight, 24 hours of chemo, and I'm out of there. I call it a chemo coma because I can't talk. I can't really move that much. Sleeping, quote unquote, sleeping.
2: Vomiting?
3: Yes, yes. I don't get a lot of vomiting. I usually get one big one, but last week, like this, you know, round nine, I ended up getting two, which is not bad.
2: So that I understand, that's a lot of chemo, a lot of rounds. What's the end point? What's the objective of it? I mean, obviously to live, but is there an intermediate kind of what's supposed to happen next if you respond to the chemo?
3: So I have found out that in February, I got some scans back that there was some shrinkage, which is amazing. But I have two different situations happening because of the spread, it became peritoneal carcinoma, which is, you know, there in my stomach lining, in the walls of my stomach, there's deposits. They haven't changed, but they haven't grown or spread. So that's a more complex surgery. And the end goal with my chemo is that I should be having surgery, like the colon surgery, and then the peritoneal at once. So they got to get in with the microscope to really check and let me know if the surgery can actually be done.
2: So that's uncertain.
3: Yeah, that's the only scary part, but I don't focus on it. I feel like because the chemo's reacting to my tumor and shrinking it, I just believe that it's going to manifest. My mindset is that I'm going to win. I don't have a choice.
2: Thank you for speaking with me.
3: The pleasure's 100% mine. Thank you so much for even giving me a voice with such an esteemed person like yourself. Thank you.
2: On March 30th, 2025, Bishop Briganti died of colorectal cancer. He was 46. Earlier this month, Ontario announced that the province is lowering its colorectal cancer screening age from 50 to 45, becoming the second province after PEI to do so. Cancer Care Ontario says the change is in response to a notable increase in younger people being diagnosed. The move comes into effect on July the 1st. It's a fitting legacy to the memory of Bishop Briganti. That's our show this week. In the weeks to come, we're doing a program on what happens when Canadians get injured or sick while traveling out of the country. If you've got a story about dealing with travel insurers and hospitals abroad, email us at whitecoat@cbc.ca. Whitecoat Black Art was produced this week by Samir Chabra with help from Jennifer Warren and Stephanie Dubois. Our digital writer is Brandy Whiteley. Our senior producer is Colleen Ross. I'm Brian Goldman, and I'm proud to bring you stories from the Canadian side of the gurney. See you next week.
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20: If I were to tell you there's a movie about talking sheep who have to solve the murder of their beloved shepherd, you'd probably assume it was AI slop. Well, The Sheep Detectives is a real movie. It's written by the guy who made The Last of Us, and it's actually kind of good. That's coming up on the group chat.
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0: The World Health Organization says the Ebola outbreak in Central Africa is a public health emergency of international concern. Dozens have died, hundreds are believed to be infected, and there's no vaccine for this strain. Anna Cunningham has the details.
21: In the Democratic Republic of Congo, cases have been identified in the northeastern region of Ituri, close to Uganda's border. And now two Ebola cases have also been confirmed in Kampala, Uganda's capital. The WHO says those people travelled from the DRC. There is also a case in the major Congolese city of Goma. One resident, Raphael Mahima Kasali, says he is afraid, especially for his children. There is an urgency to carry out contact tracing and isolation, but it's proving difficult. Many live in rural areas and some may have been buried before anyone realised they died of the highly contagious virus. With nine land borders, the WHO is warning the true number of Ebola cases could be much higher than currently known. Anna Cunningham, CBC News, London.
0: Canadian health officials have confirmed one of the Canadian passengers from the MV Hondius cruise ship tested positive for the Andy strain of hantavirus. That person is isolating at a Victoria, BC hospital. No other infections connected to that cruise ship outbreak have been reported in Canada. Officials say the risk to public health remains low. In Gaza. A Palestinian woman speaks over the body of her dead child, one of three people killed in an Israeli airstrike on Friday. An Israeli airstrike killed the leader of Hamas's military wing, who they say was one of the masterminds of the October 7th attacks. U.S. President Donald Trump says the clock is ticking for Iran to make a deal. Posting on social media, Trump says they better get moving fast or there won't be anything left of them. And American news site Axios also cites two U.S. officials who say Trump will meet with his national security advisors on Tuesday. They'll discuss possible military action against Iran. The U.S. and Iran have been in a ceasefire since April 8th. Meantime, Trump's wing of the Republican Party is celebrating. One of their candidates successfully primaried a GOP senator who had criticized Trump in the past. Katie Simpson has more.
22: Senator Bill Cassidy stood before a room full of supporters to accept defeat, becoming the latest target of President Donald Trump to be run out of office, losing his bid to continue on as the Republican Senate nominee in Louisiana. Cassidy had been branded as disloyal after voting to impeach Trump following the January 6th attack on the Capitol.
23: You can disagree with President Trump, but if you try to destroy him, you're going to lose because this is the party of Donald Trump.
22: Fellow Republican Senator Lindsey Graham saying no one should be surprised by Cassidy's loss. While Trump's polling numbers nationally may be slumping, this win shows he remains popular among party faithful. Katie Simpson, CBC News, Washington.
0: Alberta has partnered with AMI, the Alberta Machine Intelligence Institute, to add AI learning kits to the province's classrooms. But hundreds of teachers oppose that plan, and they gathered in Calgary this weekend to voice that opposition. Lee Martin represents Calgary's Catholic teachers.
24: I'm sure throughout the years we've talked about calculators, Wikipedia, new technology coming down the line. AI is not just responses. We're talking about the anthropomorphic AI. So children actually getting emotional responses from AI. And like we would go on a field trip with vetted adults, we wouldn't let AI just say anything to children.
0: Other teachers also voiced concerns about children forming friendships with AI chatbots at the expense of real social lives. Alberta's deal with AMI is expected to come into effect spring of 2028. That's your World This Hour. For CBC News, I'm Kaz Boivin.
25: With your Environment Canada weather update, I'm Andrew Hawthorne. For Newfoundland tonight, 40 to 60% chance of showers, some flurries on the northern peninsula, lows of 2 to 6. For Monday, a mix of sun and cloud, highs of 7 to 9 degrees. For Labrador, 40% chance of showers early this evening, then 60% chance of flurries overnight with a low of 0. For Monday, 60% chance of flurries continues, a high of 6, but a wind chill of minus 8 inland. That's your Environment Canada weather update. I'm Andrew Hawthorne.
20: It is the end of the week. We have a lot to talk about. The Cannes Film Festival is happening right now in France, but also Hollywood films are almost nowhere to be found. And then there's all the excitement about The Sheep Detectives, not the kind of movie you'd think would get all this conversation. I'm El Amin Abdul Mahmoud, and this is Commotion. And to talk about all of this, Rad Simon plays here, Christy Puchko is here, Justine Smith is here. Hello to all of you.
1: Hello. Hi. Good morning.
20: Oh, it's nice to have all of you. First of all, I want to acknowledge a bunch of things. Number one, I would like to acknowledge that the big conversation that's happening today as a few hours ago, is that Drake dropped not one album as expected, not two albums as an extra, but three separate albums. That's a lot of material. We're going to get into that, but not going to do it today because I need time. I need time to digest all that material. So we are going to talk about that on Tuesday's show after everyone has had a chance to take it in, which is all for the best because Rad Simon Play is actually a Drake hater and he's out of the country. He's currently in France. Rad, number one, I want to acknowledge also that your connection is not great. And number two, that means you're out of, you don't have to listen to the Drake album because actually, like, as a matter of fact, you don't have the connection necessary for it, right?
4: Well, first of all, when you said that there was three albums, this is news to me. I didn't know that happened. So, they're not. And it's so funny because, like, you know, the people I've met here at the Cannes Film Festival, they're all like, they love Drake and they're all excited about the album. So I would have thought I think the Cannes is all about Drake, not Kendrick. In fact, at the premiere of Teenage Sex and Death at Camp Miasma, James Schoenberg, they started their opening remarks by being like, I want to quote a Drake song. There's a song by Drake. We're started from the bottom and now we're here. Like, that's how that night kicked off.
20: So Drake is following you to France to make sure that you care. That's the thing that I'm hearing here. Number one, I want to acknowledge that your connection is not the greatest, and that's because you're currently in a very fancy place. You're in the some corridor in the Grand Palais. There are people walking behind you. You're currently at Cannes. Tell us, what's the energy like, aside from the Drake of it all?
4: I mean, like, you know, speaking from my own experience of it, I mean, it's been really fun so far. And fun and sentimental. I mean, a lot of the screenings have had all these sentimental moments and everyone's getting mushy about it. I was at a screening of a movie called Tangles, which is actually like produced by Seth Rogen, an adaptation of Sarah Leavitt's graphic novel. And the whole theater was crying. Seth Rogen's wife is also a producer and the director, Leah Nelson. At the end of the night, they wanted to give their thank you speeches, but they were all, everyone was choking back tears. This is a story about like living with Alzheimer's, like taking care of a parent with Alzheimer's. So they couldn't even get through their speeches because they're all choking up on it. So that's been kind of the vibe that I've been experiencing at a couple of screenings. And then just like everyone being happy to be together again. And there's some kind of, there's like an optimism here that's nice.
20: The big story out of Cannes is that there's just not as much Hollywood presence this year as there normally would be. And Justine, I'll come to you on this in just a moment. But Rad, let me ask you about that, because like the way that people are talking about this particular festival is you just have way fewer Hollywood studio movies that are premiering this year. Why is Hollywood so absent? And is that actually surprising?
4: I'm a little surprised. I mean, I think I was expecting Steven Spielberg's Disclosure Day to be kind of the big Hollywood movie here. The surprise of it, like we've been kind of seeing this. We've been seeing the studios pull back from festivals, mainly because they've been hurt by premiering big movies at the festival. So like, you know, like in terms of big movies that have premiered here at Cannes, I mean, last year we had Mission Impossible, like the final Mission Impossible. The year before that, you had Furiosa. But like in terms of them being hurt, like as the, like, you know, when you think of Joker Folie à Deux, which premiered at Venice and got like slammed by critics, you think of Indiana Jones, The Dial of Destiny, that premiered right here at Cannes about 3 weeks before its release date, got really middling reviews. And those reviews hurt the box office, right? Because then all of a sudden the Rotten Tomatoes score for those movies were really low out the gate, kind of crushed the momentum for them. The interesting thing about Indiana Jones and The Dial of Destiny is that Rotten Tomatoes score did go up when all the Rotten Tomatoes critics in North America chimed in, but it was kind of, the damage was done. Christie's like, yeah, me.
5: It was me. I like that movie. Yeah,
4: so but the thing is, and so like, they're like, well, so I think the studios are like, why are we going to give it to these snooty French people and all the North American critics who think they're snooty enough for the French to then hurt our movies? And so that, I think that's the situation we're in. And it's interesting. I was just talking to like an Uber driver who's like, oh, we feel it. There's less traffic here in Cannes because there's less of these stars and stuff, like they're feeling in their business. But for us, it's like, you know, I can wait for Mandalorian Grogu when I get back. I'm happy for all the movies that we have here, you know?
20: Yeah, first of all, I just want to acknowledge, like, you could premiere Furiosa in a parking lot and you're still going to get gigantically positive reviews. That's not a function of premiering at Cannes. And also, similarly, I think you could premiere, you know, Joker, For All You Do, literally at any film festival and go like, maybe the reception is not going to be that great. That has to do with the actual film and not necessarily where you're premiering it. But, Justine, let me go to you on this. What do you think about the lack of Hollywood studio films this year at Cannes?
2: I actually think it's great. I think that Hollywood should die a very slow, terrible death.
20: What a chill sentiment, Justine. Go on.
2: Yeah, thank you. I do. I'm like such a festival nerd. So I've like been following festivals. Like I go back and I'm like, what happened in 1936 Venice Film Festival? So I know like the crazy history of Cannes. And since like the early 80s, they've been having this fight. Too much American films, not enough American films. And I think it's just part of the festival at this point that every year we're going to be like, there's not enough Hollywood films or there's way too many. I think we kind of have to even like open up and think about like, why do we care about the Hollywood films when they're actually, as a festival, not that great at representing movies from like other countries, like India, like one of the biggest film producing countries in the entire world struggles to get like one slot in any of the lineups. These are kind of the discussions we should be talking about. South Korean cinema, huge. They do have a lot of representation, but I think that like even for a lot of young people who like movies, Korea is maybe like the new Hollywood. So why are we so focused on like, oh, like the new Steven Spielberg when it should be like, what about the new voice coming out of like Southeast Asia? So I think that like there's a lot of kind of like back and forth in terms of what we should expect from Hollywood. But in reality, like they're doing like the new John Travolta film. That's kind of what the space is going for, you know? So...
20: Right, said incredibly derogatorily. I think like the way that you're saying that. Derogatory, maybe in highlights. There's something to be said about, first of all, being in the presence of a festival nerd. It's like, let me tell you back on the... It's kind of like being in the presence of like a baseball statistic nerd, you know? They're like, well, let me tell you about the World Series back in 1972. That's you, but for film festivals. And I appreciate that a lot. But Christy, let me ask you about the other headline that we've been seeing out of this year's Cannes Festival, because the president of the jury, which is Bak Chan Wook, he was asked about the relationship between cinema and politics. And here's some of what he said through an interpreter. Here's a quote. Just because a work of art has a political statement, it should not be considered an enemy of art. Art and politics are not concepts that are in conflict with each other. Christy, this is an interesting question to me because we've been seeing this question back and forth on like the degree to which art should be political. That keeps coming up again and again, especially at festivals. What do you make of that statement that he was making there and this conversation?
3: I think it's an incredibly diplomatic statement, and I'm going to take it a step further and say all art is political. Like, it just is. Like, you can set out to not make a political film, but then you inherently are making a political film because your film is then saying that you're cool with what's going on, potentially.
20: Yeah.
3: And, like, I think what people, when people, especially, I will say, in America, are talking about political movies, what they're actually talking about is this going to make me feel uncomfortable? And when I will say, especially American talent and directors, when they say, I don't make political movies, what they are saying is to their audience, I'm just going to let you have a good time and I'm not going to challenge you in any way. And that's not that there's anything wrong with that. I just don't like the intellectual dishonesty behind that sentiment.
20: Yeah.
3: Because like, everything, like especially in America, we've applied labels to so many things. It is impossible to present any kind of art and act like it doesn't have some sort of political undercurrent. So I agree with him in that I don't think politics and art are in conflict. I think the problem is that our terminology of politics has become like something that hurts commerciality. And so it scared people away from using that phrase at all. And people want to be like, it's not political, it's not political. And like, it's also that some of us don't get to choose whether the way we present ourselves is political. Like for some of us, that's decided by other people.
20: Yeah.
3: So I kind of just don't buy when people are like, oh, like, you know, art and politics are at war. No, they're not. It's just that we feel uncomfortable and people want to sell you Hollywood movies generally that they're like, don't worry. This will touch on things that are going on now, but you'll go out feeling fine and full of popcorn. And like, that's what I hear when people are like, oh, my art's not political. I'm like, okay.
20: Yeah, you keep sort of seeing festivals and institutions, art institutions, trying to figure out how to thread the line and be like, we are going to wade into politics, but also at the same time, we don't want to alienate people. And the way that they try to do that is go, well, we're not political. We're not taking any stances, to which I think I take your point and be like, brother, that does mean you're taking a stance. You're saying the status quo is actually fine. You don't really need to think about it any further. And Rad, there was no better example of this. We talked about this on the show last week, but the Venice Biennale, they sort of had a bunch of failed attempts to kind of avoid politics in terms of saying like, hey, we're not going to bring it into the exhibition. And of course, that ends up bringing politics, you know, way to the forefront. How are you seeing Cannes approach this conversation? Because you're actually there. So how are you seeing it?
4: Yeah, I mean, look, you played you quoted the clip from Bachchan Wook, like the president of the jury. But even before that, I mean, like Jane Fonda kicked it off on a political note when she basically quoted Christie said there, where she said cinema is resistance. Right. That was the kind of first note to start off with. And then at that same press conference when Bachchan Wook said what he said, you know, Demi Moore was asked about censorship when it comes to political voices. And Demi Moore was like, oh, well, you know what? Censorship it stymies artists. So she doesn't believe in censorship. And then at that same press conference, Paul Laverty, the screenwriter, he's the one that kind of ended it off by saying, by speaking out against all the silencing of voices speaking up for genocide. And then he like name checked, like, you know, the boycott, the blacklisting of Susan Sarandon and the risk and the threat of blacklisting Mark Ruffalo and all that. And, you know, and all, of course, like this is not coming out of thin air. A lot of this, I think, is a response to what happened at the Berlin Film Festival, because at the Berlin Film Festival, of course, you know, you're thinking of Germany, and you're thinking of like the silencing, like how the criminalization of pro-Palestinian voices. And so that imposed a certain tension when we got to the Berlin Film Festival, where Wim Wenders, you know, him as the jury president, he not only said that they're going to be avoiding politics, but he said that he made a statement that said that art is not political. Mm. And that created this international outcry among like festival goers, all the whole film community. And so I think everyone at Cannes learned the lesson. They're like, nope, nope, no, we are political. We're going to embrace the conversation. We're going to have all the hard conversations right here.
20: I think that's actually in conversation with the thing that you said earlier, Justine, this idea that actually, you know, Hollywood might as well die a slow death. I think like what you're really saying is it's not directly relevant to the ways that people are talking about the world right now. There's something to be said about the disconnect between how apolitical Hollywood wants to be and how political the world, you know, actually senses itself to be in this moment.
2: Yeah, exactly. And I think that when we talk about politics and film, we also talk about industry. And when you're like, I think both Christy and Rad touched on this a bit indirectly, but the way that cinema is produced is incredibly political. The idea that a Hollywood film that costs hundreds of millions of dollars is not political is absurd. When we're talking about Palestinian filmmakers who have very little platform, very little means, and also have very little access to Cannes traditionally, we're talking about political questions. Films and film festival programming is political in the sense of curation. Who's deciding what's playing, what's not playing?
20: Yeah.
2: Who's deciding exactly who gets to speak and who doesn't? All of these are kind of built into the question of film and politics. And I do think that it is a little bit refreshing that they're at least attempting to kind of breach these conversations. I do think that they're always a bit muted because people are still afraid of kind of backlash one way or another. And Cannes is still a spectacle and they don't really want to rock the boat. But part of not rocking the boat in this case is not, as Rad pointed out, falling through that problem that Berlin faced, which was like catastrophic for the festival. I think the festival, Berlin might be dead because of that.
20: People think of Berlin as entirely differently after that. Those comments. 100%. I totally agree. Yeah. So I just want to take us out of the realm of the theoretical for a moment and sort of ground us in some actual titles, because it's still early on at Cannes Festival, but I just want to sort of go around the table and get an answer from each of you about like, what films are you most excited about? Are you kind of like, oh, that's coming out of Cannes and I'm really interested in this thing. Just

0: I love horror. I love slashers. And this one seems really meta, really self-reflexive, somewhat autobiographical. I also, like, I'm such a huge fan of Jane and the work that they do and this kind of, like, new wave of, like, I want to call, like, new trans wave of cinema, which has, like, a huge Canadian connection, too. Like, people like Louise Ward with Castration Movie. We have also, like, Vera Drew with The People's Joker, who are kind of, like, all kind of collaborating on each other's movies, which is so cool. And I'm just, like, really, really pumped. So I can't wait to see it this summer.
1: Christy, 30 seconds to you. What do you got?
2: Sure. Oshkar Farhadi has a new movie called Parallel Tales, pardon me. And he's an Iranian filmmaker who made A Separation, which to me is one of the best films of the last century.
1: Agreed.
2: So I'm always excited to see what he does. And this film, I believe, is in Italian and French and has like Isabelle Huppert and Vincent Cassel. And I know the early buzz isn't good, but Cannes didn't like Dial of Destiny, so whatever. I'm sure these movies are super similar, and I will like both just as much.
1: I appreciate the way that you said Isabelle Huppert's name, but you kind of say it with a bit of spice. I was like, oh, that's how you need to say it every time. Yeah, I really like it.
2: I have a very lazy American tongue.
1: It was wonderful. It was my favorite thing ever. And then, okay, Rad, 30 seconds to you, pal. What do you got?
3: Well, I was just going to say, I did really like Teenage Sex and Death. And it really is like the Friday the 13th, but make it meta, make it queer, make it horny. And that was great.
1: Love that.
3: And the one I'm looking forward to is Ryosuke Hamaguchi's movie called All of a Sudden. I mean, this is the Japanese director who made Drive My Car and Evil Does Not Exist recently. And those are two of my favorite movies the last 5 years. So that's like top of my priority list. I'm missing the premiere right now, so I'm going to have to catch up to it over the weekend.
1: Thank you for making time for us and actually missing a movie that you really want to see. But also, we're all mad at you because you're in France. So, you know, you're not like, we're not that sorry. That's basically what I'm trying to get at here. My name is El Amin Abdul Mahmoud, and this is Commotion. We got to leave it there when it comes to Cannes. Justine Smith is here. Christy Puchko is here. And Rad Simon Play's here. And now we're going to switch gears and we're going to talk about a movie that is not playing at Cannes, but it is playing at a theater near you for sure. It is called The Sheep Detectives. I have seen it. I also cannot stop seeing conversations about it. Let's just listen to a little bit of the trailer.
4: Everybody wake up!
5: We found George on the grass, and he's not moving.
6: What?
7: Lily, tell us what to do!
5: Our shepherd was murdered. And we shall solve the crime.
1: Christy, in your review of this movie, you said it's, quote, smarter than it needed to be. I'm like, I was blown away by this movie, but I just want to ask you, what did you mean by that idea, that it was smarter than it actually needed to be?
2: I mean, if you go to see a movie called Sheep Detectives, it can be dumb. Your bar is low.
1: It's allowed. It's allowed to be dumb.
2: Like,
1: yes.
2: I was totally like, I'm going to go see a silly movie about sheep who solve a crime of who murdered their sexy shepherd. I was on board. But like, this movie is so much smarter than it needs to be in that it's not just a cozy crime caper. It's like a meta cozy crime caper, because like the reason the sheep can solve a detective is that they've been raised on mystery novels. So they're like pointing out the tropes as they act them out and subvert them, which is just really smart and funny. But then what I'm seeing online, which is super exciting, is it's genuinely a very moving movie, which people are not expecting. So I keep getting videos on my timeline of people in theaters crying and then being like, what happened?
1: And that is me. That is, in fact, exactly the thing that happened to me. Because here's the thing.
2: Yeah.
1: You sit down and you go, okay, yes, I'm expecting that there was going to be some sheep and they're going to solve a crime. And the crime is that Hugh Jackman is their shepherd and he has died and they're sheep. But also they're going to try to figure out how to solve this thing. And then what ends up unfolding in front of you is genuinely one of the most moving. I'm like, should Sheep Detectives be up for Best Picture? I don't know. I'm not entirely a no on that. It's a movie that is written by Craig Mazin, who gave us The Last of Us and also gave us Chernobyl. And it's directed,
2: an obvious direct line. A direct line. When you think The Last of Us.
1: You go, obviously The Sheep Detectives will be his next project. But also, it's like, if you want a thing that is written by the guy who made The Last of Us, but also directed by the guy who made Minions, that's what you get. You get The Sheep Detectives. Justine, how are you feeling about our talking sheep, pal? How are you feeling about this movie?
0: I was also devastated. I ugly cried. Like, I was like, snot. I had to watch the whole credits, and I'm like, these theater employees are still going to see me like a wreck. This is so not my type of movie generally. I'm like, oh, I'm going to go see it because like I have the Cineplex card. I can just go watch stuff.
1: Yeah.
0: And then I'm like, oh no, I'm gonna die.
1: The feeling

0: Things are
1: here.
0: happening.
1: Yeah, but I thought it was like well earned. It didn't feel like schmaltzy. It didn't
0: Yeah.
1: feel like unearned. I actually think, like Christy says, it's very smart. I do think it has respect for adults. It has respect for children. I found it really charming. The little winter lamb, every time I saw
0: Oh,
1: them, I
0: God.
1: wanted to cry. I just could not deal with it.
0: There is something to be said about a movie that is advertises itself as this sort of silly mystery, and you go like, "Sure, I know that's the thing that I'm sitting down for," and then it just ends up being one of the most beautiful meditations on grief that you've seen, in the last few years or so. That I'm still kind of like sitting with that. Rad, last word to you. How are you feeling about that? Did the Sheep Detective surprise you also?
2: Did you
3: For
2: cry?
3: sure. Yeah, I was almost there.
0: He's got a
3: I'm a bit
0: heart,
3: of a cynic,
0: folks.
3: but
0: He's got a heart.
3: yeah. Listen, I want to, I mean, I could just echo everything y'all said. And I also want to point out that when Elamine, when you were talking about like The Last of Us director, also the direct line to the Sheep Detectives, don't forget that George Miller, Mad Max George Miller, is the one that gave
0: Made
3: us
0: Happy
3: Babe.
0: Feet.
2: And
0: Happy Feet.
3: And
0: Yes,
3: Happy
0: that's true.
3: Feet. So like,
0: Yeah.
3: the legacy is there. And look, and I was also surprised. I mean, or I think I went in with certain expectations or like certain doubts because this is like one of the new projects from Amazon MGM, and I didn't know what to expect from that. Of course, you have this very storied, iconic legacy brand in MGM, but then you have the Amazon of it all, and are they just going to make MGM stream like churn out streamer slop? And that didn't turn out to be the case. And like Justine said, so much of it was so well earned. And also, like Nicholas Braun, man, bringing that Succession energy, that Cousin Greg energy to a detective story, to like to Knives Out with Barnyard characters, like that's like it was a. And Cousin Greg always fails upwards, and so does this detective. And I love that that's where it went.
0: Knives Out with Barnyard Animals. That is the movie, actually. That's in fact exactly the movie that you end up sitting down for. I will. You're right about pointing out Nicholas Braun because I think you sit down and be like, "I'm watching a Hugh Jackman vehicle," and you're not. You are watching a Nicholas Braun movie, and Nicholas Braun is absolutely just incredible in this film. Okay, I'm going to leave it there on the Sheep Detectives because I truly could just go. Should we talk about it for another hour? Like, do you remember that scene? And I
2: I'm
0: don't want
2: always game.
0: to. I don't want to do that to people, but I do want to go around the table and get a recommendation from each of you. Maybe Christy, I'm going to start with you, pal. What's the thing that you think? What's a thing that people should watch or engage with?
2: To my surprise, it is also another Amazon MGM movie. Is God Is premieres today in the US. It is the direct feature directorial debut of Alicia Harris, who is a playwright who adapted her own play. And I don't want you to think, oh, it's an adapted play, because you're not going to see that coming. This is a road trip movie. It's a revenge movie. It's like got mythic energy and incredible violence and like a cast that's incredible, including Vivica A. Fox and Sterling K. Brown and Janelle Monáe. And it is one of the movies I saw this year that just really knocked me out and that I cannot wait to go to again. Like truly, I'm not joking. Like Sheep Detectives, Is God Is, like
0: Wow.
2: Bone Temple. These are the movies that right now for me, I'm like these, I'm holding these close. These are my favorites right now.
0: I plan on seeing Is God Is this very weekend. So thank you for that recommendation. Justine, what do you got, pal?
1: I have a classic take for those of us who are not in Cannes. You can go watch Abbas Kiarostami's Taste of Cherry on the Criterion Channel. Masterpiece. You cannot go wrong. It will put you in a really bad mood, and then maybe you'll have a little bit of hope at the end. But I think mileage will vary.
0: Yeah.
1: But it's honestly one of the greatest films of all time. So for those of us stuck in Canada,
0: yeah
1: that's what I recommend.
0: Also, I just love the audacity of being like, get a Criterion subscription. That's the thing that
1: Yo,
0: you should do with your weekend, y'all.
1: that's the
0: That's
1: only thing that I have now. I canceled all the others. I'm like, that's all I'm watching.
0: Rad, last word to you, pal. 30 seconds. What recommendations do you have, friend?
3: Yeah, I'm sorry. I'm going to have to go kind of dark and heavy with it.
0: Great.
3: But I absolutely insist everyone watch The Yogurt Shop Murders. Really difficult crime, really difficult subject matter. But this is like a true crime masterpiece that dropped last August. The filmmaker, Margaret Brown, really made it like this Twin Peaks coded deconstruction of the true crime genre and a meditation on police abuses and then the culture at large when these crimes happen. And the reason I'm saying watch it now is because next week they have a new final episode, a fifth episode that's coming. Because when this show premiered, they solved the crime.
0: Okay.
2: Like during, it was so crazy the timing.
0: I'm interested. I think that I like the darkness recommendation. You'd be like, hey, just it's heavy, but that's also okay. It's a thing for you to sit with. I really appreciate your time, you guys. This has been wonderful. Thank you so much for your time. Really appreciate it.
3: Big rabbit.
1: Thank
3: out.
1: You.
0: Talk to you guys soon. Yes, of course. Rad Simon Play is a freelance film critic based in Toronto, although right now he's in Cannes, France, and we are a little bit mad at him about it. Justine Smith is a freelance writer based in Montreal, and Christy Puchko is the film editor at Mashable. She's in New York City.
4: Yeah. Just wait. Just wait. Just wait.

0: That song is called New Bestie. It is from Drake's new album, Maid of Honor. And when I say new album, I mean one of three new albums. He dropped Iceman. He dropped Maid of Honor. He dropped Habibti. All of them came out on Friday. We are going to talk about them on the show on Tuesday. In the meantime, that's it for the show today. My name is Alamin Abdul Mahmoud. This is Commotion. We'll see you on Monday morning.
1: Since when? Wait, wait, wait. Shout out to all my sexy, beautiful, fine ladies in the building. Bitch, I'm trying to make sure you're all in here.
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3: I'm Kathleen Goultar, and you're listening to Crime Story on CBC Radio 1. Each week, we bring you a different crime told by the storyteller who knows it best. I'm going to be talking to people who have spent years, even decades, thinking about some of the most riveting and complex crimes in recent history. These are the people who know all the ins and outs, every twist and turn. And even if you think you know everything about a case, these storytellers are going to bring you something new. This is Crime Story.

0: It is one of the most unsettling crimes in recent memory. Starting in June 2015 and over the course of a year, the preemie unit at the Countess of Chester Hospital in the UK saw the number of deaths rise without explanation. And even as doctors raised the alarm, the idea that one of their own could be responsible felt impossible to believe. But today, an ex-neonatal nurse named Lucy Leppi is in prison for the rest of her life. Once called Nurse Death, today many believe that Lucy was wrongly convicted. In fact, they question whether there was even a crime committed at all. I spoke with Daniel Bogato, director of the new documentary called Conviction, about the quest for truth in the Lucy Leppi case. I'm Kathleen Goldhar, and this is Crime Story. Daniel, welcome back to the podcast.
1: Thank you very much for having me.
0: So nice to see you again. The Lucy Leppi case, I know, was huge in the UK, big in Europe.
1: Still is.
0: You know, when I ask people here in Canada, do you know this? They're like, oh yeah, I remember there was like a little rumblings about it, but we don't have the same obsession. So let's start at the beginning. What happened in that year between June 2015 and June 2016?
1: Yeah, so this was in Chester, and there was this hospital called the Countess. On average, this neonatal unit would experience 2 to 3 deaths per year. But in 2015, starting around June, they started to be a spate of deaths of babies, which the doctors couldn't quite explain why they were happening. And it was a very big number. The numbers vary according to when you start counting and, you know, what do you decide to include. But it's about 13 deaths in total. And because they couldn't explain why these babies were dying so silently, they started to suspect that the nurse who was always there, Lucy Leppi, might be doing something to those babies. So the doctor started suspecting that Lucy Leppi might be doing something, but they themselves couldn't explain what it was. And so then the police got involved, and then they brought medical experts to look into it, and it all led to, you know, this trial. By the time I heard about it, what I heard, and I think what was pretty much a very widespread consensus, was that the evidence against her was overwhelming. It wasn't just the fact that she was always there. So you put a rota, and every time there was an incident, there she is. The fact that the medical evidence, this expert called Dowie Evans, who was peer-reviewed by another neonatologist, he was very definite that something had happened, that these were babies who were victims of intentional harm. And he explained, you know, the different methods through which they were harmed or murdered. And then she herself, when they went to her house, they found what they called the confessions. There were these post-it notes where she wrote, "I am evil, I did this, I killed him on purpose." Along with, you know, what they would describe as a mountain of circumstantial evidence. So there was a whole number of things. And then one of the other elements was her behavior, which was described as kind of very odd and very strange. A lot of the parents had strange interactions with her. When she testified to defend herself, a lot of the people who were there at the trial said, you know, she came across as she was lying, she was suspicious, she didn't come across well. So putting all of that together, by the time she's being found guilty, you know, and the media is very much behind this narrative, this perspective that she's guilty, that she's the worst, the most cruel serial killer of children in British history, there's not much room for debate whether she did or not, because it's the evidence is presented as so overwhelming.
0: And this trial was like insanely long.
1: It's one of the longest trials that there's been. It was 10 months long. They went through, I think, 17 cases in total, all of them in extraordinary level of detail. They had not just the two expert. They had five other experts. So it was a very long trial. And sometimes, you know, later on, obviously, this idea that it was a miscarriage of justice, there was this idea that maybe she didn't kill these babies, maybe there were no crimes, maybe this was a unit which was failing and they just pointed the finger at her. So this idea started emerging first from the fringes. First it was online, people who were called conspiracy theorists. But then that idea starts growing and then the media starts becoming involved. First there's a big article in The New Yorker that really, a long form read by Rachel Aviv, that really is the first piece that really cast serious doubt about whether there was any crime at all and whether this is one of the worst miscarriages of justice in British history. And then that started growing and growing and growing, and the momentum really, really started accelerating. And so that's more or less when I started making a film. And the film is told from the perspective of her new barrister called Mark McDonald, who takes on her case and starts preparing a new appeal. And we follow as well with Dowie Evans, who is the main lead prosecution expert witness.
2: Tell me, who is Lucy Letby? What did you find out about who she is?
1: So this is one of the things that's a bit unusual about her. She was a very ordinary nurse. When she was born, she had a difficult birth, and the fact that her life was safe is what made her from a very young age wanting to become a nurse and to work with babies. So she grew up with her parents. Then she moved to Chester to go to university there. And then from there, she started working at the hospital where she was doing some placements during university. And she was very well liked. One of the doctors, when they start suspecting that maybe she has something to do with the death, says, oh, not nice Lucy. Oh, it couldn't be nice Lucy. So, and then during the trial, you see her, or at least you can kind of read what she's saying during her testimony. But obviously, this is after she has been accused, and she, you know, this is years and years into the process. So who she is remains a mystery, mm-hmm. in a way. But when you cast somebody as a murderer, everything they do looks suspicious. And, you know, sometimes she's being accused of just being too cold. But sometimes she's being accused of being too emotional. So a lot of these things about her behavior became endlessly analyzed, including her behavior in the stand.
2: Depending on your point of view, you see it one way or the other.
1: Yeah, exactly. I mean, that's what for me is so interesting about the case. And I think it's a case that's very emblematic of our times. The question is binary. Either she did it or she didn't do it, right? So one of these two sides, one of these two groups of very, very passionate people is 100% correct on the arguments they're making. The difficulty is to say, oh, well, it's this side, right? Because how do you arbitrate that? One of the arguments you could put is, well, this was based on medical evidence, and the medical evidence has come under much criticism and much scrutiny, to the point that the new barrister, Mark McDonald, he convened a panel of international experts led by a Canadian, Dr. Xu Li, a very, very prominent neonatologist. And they looked at all the case files. They looked at actually most of them. And they organized a big press conference, and they announced that looking at all the files, they couldn't find a single murder, that every case, they thought, could be explained by poor care, essentially.
2: So initially, it was open and shut. She was there for every murder or death. She wrote all these notes confessing. So can we talk about especially those two things, because I feel like it stands out. And you had a statistician look at the idea that she was there for every murder. So like I said, in one way, if you believe she's guilty, that's easy to understand. She was the only one who was there for every single one. What's the other way to look at it? Tell me the way that those who say we need to question this see that list.
1: Yeah, so statisticians became, you know, kind of quite upset about this case. Mm-hmm. Because they said that what the prosecution had to do was get a statistician involved. That when you look at a graph and it says, oh, she's here in every single case, and that looks like, well, case closed, they'll go, wait a second. Did she work more than the other nurses? Who's included in that graph? Are you including the doctors? Are you including the cleaning staff? What counts as a suspicious incident and what doesn't count as a suspicious incident, right? Now, here, the police actually did contact a statistician called Jane Hutton, and they wanted, what we would like is for you to say something amongst the lines of the chances that she would be there by chance is one in a million, right? And she would, and she said, no, that's not how this works. You need to give me all the information. And so they were starting to write a contract of about how, and then there was allegedly a phone call from the prosecution office to the police to drop it. To drop her. They don't need it. Why? Because this has nothing to do with statistics. And this is what the lead prosecution expert says. This has nothing to do with statistics. Now, statisticians say it has everything to do with statistics. When you're saying that this chain of X's where she's always there, this couldn't be by chance. That's a statistical statement that you're saying. You need to differentiate what is chance, what isn't chance. And so, yes, this is something that from a certain point of view, it looks very damning. But from another point of view, if you say, well, actually, you know, she was saving because she wanted to buy a house. She was always asking for extra shifts. She had certain levels of specialty that other nurses didn't have. Part of the context is that a few years earlier, a lot of the higher level nurses had been let go as part of cost-cutting exercises. So it could be that this was a failing unit where doctors were making mistakes, they were understaffed, they were underqualified, under-equipped. And she was a nurse that was working very hard, doing a lot of shifts. And yes, she was there because she was there. But then if there was a death when she wasn't there, then that automatically was considered not suspicious. So let me just say what there's two different worldviews. And in a way, you can get very much into the medical detail of each of these cases. But I think you need to look at the foundational argument that's being made. Dowie Evans, who's the lead prosecution expert, we spend a lot of time with him in our film. He's quite a character as well.
2: He really is.
1: So this is what he says. He started working in the 1970s and 1980s in neonatal units when neonatology as a discipline was not as advanced as it is today. So he has a lot of experience dealing with very premature babies. The argument he makes is this. In a neonatal unit, the babies are monitored. They're being looked after. They don't just suddenly collapse and die. It's very rare that they would collapse and then not respond to resuscitation. And it is true that babies do die, but then you will know why. It might be sepsis, it might be infection, you know, you would be able to look at the medical notes and explain why. So when he looks at those medical notes, he can't find an explanation for these cases. He starts going through the lists of what could possibly explain the sudden collapse, and he ends up going, in all of the cases really, all of the murders, all of the alleged murders, to the last, what he says is the last thing on the list, which is air embolism, which means she inserted through the tubes that go in into the bodies of the babies. She inserted, usually bringing in medication and things like that, a bubble of air. Now, a bubble of air is very, very dangerous, but it's a method of murder that can be done without anybody looking at you and leaving with very little evidence. And so that was his conclusion. And that's what she was prosecuted for and in many of the cases, and that's what she's in jail for. But you can speak to other neonatologists. Is it true that babies, when they collapse, there's no such thing as a baby collapsing and you don't know why? And they'll say, oh no, it happens. Sometimes, you know, babies are complex machines and sometimes we don't know why. And in terms of this list of things, air embolism, you know, it's a very, very unlikely thing. It's much more likely that you'll find something like a unit that's not up to scratch, or doctors who made some mistakes, or a whole number of things. That's a far more likely explanation, and so that's the kind of the division,
2: yeah,
1: right, of where each person stands. And so, what the new barrister Mark McDonald, who's a person who specializes miscarriage of justice. He sees a different pattern. So you got Dawie Evans, who's given all these medical reports, and he sees this pattern, and he sees the only way to explain it is that this person, who I don't even know their name, I don't know anything about them, but whoever is there throughout all these shifts is inflicting harm on these babies. But then you have Mark McDonald, and he's the new barrister, and he sees a different pattern. He says the moment he heard about the case, he knew, because he was a nurse. It was a crime where at the time they were not suspected. They were considered natural deaths. And later on, a theory emerges and a finger is pointed at the nurse who's always there. And he says this is a classical miscarriage of justice case and that there are other nurses in the UK where the same thing happens. And it's always the same pattern, right? And that is the foundation of each of these worldviews.
2: Speaking of like sensational circumstantial evidence is those notes that they found where she wrote those things. So again, easy to understand, it's a confession. But the other side is starting to kind of explain those away too. So can you tell me what they're saying? Or first explain what they are and then the arguments around them.
1: Yeah, so when the police went to her house, they found a bunch of post-it notes and they were kind of stream of consciousness. You know, they're kind of all these scribbles. And amongst them, there are statements such as, I am evil. I did this. I killed them on purpose. So that, you know, why would you write that? Why would anybody write that unless they're guilty? Unless I'm evil. I did this. I killed them on purpose. And on day one of the trial, when the prosecution did his opening speech, that's what he showed. And I think it created a big impact on the jury. So during the trial, she was asked about this. And she said, you know, that this was her way of coping. She would just write down things, right? Just a stream of consciousness. And then after the trial, The Guardian published that these notes were written under the advice of a counselor and that this had happened after the investigation, after she was accused of murdering these babies. So she was under a lot of stress. So from one perspective, like, what she, you know, when she's being questioned by the police and so forth, if you think she's innocent and trying to explain why she would write this, one of her fears was that the babies were dying not because she was killing them, but because she was doing something wrong. And she didn't realize that she was doing something wrong. So this was something that haunted her, according from the perspective of people who think she's innocent. So when she's writing these kind of things, it is stream of conscious idea. Within those notes, there are other bits which are exculpatory, which say the opposite, right? Something like scapegoat, or it's basically, there's a whole bunch of words suggesting that she's the victim here, right, and that she didn't do anything. So all of this has become very debated, because if it was from the notes of a counselor, why didn't they say so during the trial? And even if it was the notes, even if a counselor tells you, just write down your thoughts, right? Why would you write down, I am evil, I did this, I killed them on purpose? On the other hand, you would say, you could also say, wait, so she's supposed to be an evil criminal mastermind to manage to kill all these babies, to do it without anybody ever seeing her. At the same time, she's not savvy enough to not write a set of notes, right, and leave them in his house after the investigation has begun. So, you know, this is subject for a lot of debate. That's why it's such a tricky case to think about, because if you look at it from one perspective, it can look very, very strong. And then you can look at it from another perspective and it can look very weak. And it's a, you know, it's a sort of a disorienting case.
2: Lastly, you've probably been asked this 100 times, but where do you fall? After all the work that you've done, I mean, you have to have some personal response to this.
1: Yeah, I definitely do. But what I would say is that a journalist works, right? How do they present their work? Some people will do it through an article, some people do it through a book. I did it through a film. Within following this group of people through these experiences through 8 months. But what was interesting about that is that I know I look at all those pieces and I come to this idea in my mind of, this is what happened in the hospital. This is what happened during the trial. And this is what happened in the aftermath. This is where the truth is. But then there are other people, and this include doctors, professionals, you know, very, very qualified, who come to the opposite conclusion.
2: Yeah.
1: They look at all those pieces and they form a different picture. And so the problem with me saying where I put my mast, I think then it does a disservice to anybody who's going to watch the program, because I say, well, the director came to this conclusion. But for me, the point is that certainty is something that we all want to have.
3: Yeah.
1: Right. The world is scary when it's uncertain. And if you subscribe to one of these Twitter threads or subreddits, you know, where all the news is she's innocent, or she's guilty, you will feel very, very convinced about that perspective. And for me, what this case does, it talks to me about these kind of questions we have far wider in our society about how do we know what is true and what is not true. The way we used to do this is we would go to authorities, we'd go to scientists, we'd go to journalists, and we'd go to courts of law, institutions. And what we've seen in the last few decades, we've seen trust in institutions, you know, falling quite a lot. And then we see a lot of people just, you know, fiercely debating things, such as the science in this case is fiercely debated, and it becomes quite personal, becomes quite venomous and vindictive, and so forth. It takes all this kind of toxicity from social media, and then it becomes a thing where it's sort of easy to say, oh, she's innocent, and here are all the things that shows that she's innocent, and just make that film, and it's very simple, and you don't have to worry about anything else. I mean, the reality is that, as I said, the case for her guilt is compelling enough to have found her guilty. And if she's innocent, there's a whole bunch of things that sort of still require explanation. So either of them are possible. I have a strong intuition of which one I think is correct.
2: Will you tell me?
1: No. I won't tell anybody. But I also think...
2: I'll tell you what I think. I think she is innocent.
1: Right. Why do you think that?
2: There's reasonable doubt. You've proven reasonable doubt. You can't find somebody guilty of something like that with all of this reasonable doubt. And of course, I didn't sit through the trial. And I think the statistics are important. I think the understanding of the notes are important. I think the lack of care or the problematic care in a unit that was overstaffed, understaffed and overwhelmed and taking on babies that were beyond actually their capacity to care for, make it just too questionable about whether or not not that she couldn't have. I think the reasonable doubt to me is too strong.
1: Yeah, and I think, but those are two separate questions, right? Because it could be...
2: Yeah, but you're right. It's in a trial and I wasn't in the trial. Yeah.
1: No, but this is an argument, for instance, Phil Hammond, who's the journalist we interviewed. He says, I don't know whether she did it or she didn't do it. I don't know that. I do know she didn't get a fair trial. She did not get a fair trial. And I don't think... It reaches, you know, the level of reasonable doubt, right? So it is possible that, say, she's guilty, but that she shouldn't have been found guilty because there wasn't enough evidence. So that's a slightly separate question. But I completely get, you know, where you're coming from. From my perspective, it's entirely possible that she's innocent. But what I meet a lot of people who feel very, very strongly one way or the other. And I do ask them, you know, if we were able to have like a crystal ball, right? And look back, right? There were no cameras, but now we can see. And we can see with our own eyes what happened. And what happened is the opposite of what you think happened, right? So let's say you think she's innocent, but you go back and you look at it, it turns out she did it,
2: yeah.
1: Right? Can you explain all the events, you know, from the beginning up to this miscarriage of justice campaign, you know, what went wrong and what went right, and vice versa, you know, you think she's the other way around, right? I can do either.
2: Daniel, thank you. This is fascinating. We could talk about it for hours.
1: Yeah.
2: Your work is great. Thank you very much. It's a real pleasure to speak to you.
1: Thank you for having me. I really enjoyed it.
2: 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Our producers are Nikki Manfredi and Hadil Abdelnaby. Sound design and video production by Julian Uzielli, Reza Daya, and Evan Agard. Our digital producer is Emily Cannell, and our YouTube producer is John Lee. Our senior producer is Kate Evans. Executive producers are Cecil Fernandez and Chris Oak. Tanya Springer is the senior manager of CBC Podcasts, and Arif Nirani is the director.

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7: From CBC News, The World This Hour, I'm Kaz Boivin. The World Health Organization has declared the spread of Ebola in Central Africa an emergency of global concern. Almost 90 people have died of the virus, and over 300 are believed to have been infected. Most of the cases have been reported in the Democratic Republic of the Congo. Neighboring Uganda has also confirmed two cases. The WHO says the outbreak has been linked to an Ebola strain with no vaccine. Canada has now confirmed one case of the Andes strain of hantavirus. Lab tests confirmed the case among the group of Canadians who left the MV Hondius cruise ship. Ian Wood reports.
8: The four Canadian passengers on board the MV Hondius were flown back to Canada last weekend and have since been isolating on Vancouver Island. But one of the four began having mild symptoms. That person was taken to hospital for testing, where an initial result came back positive. Samples were sent to Canada's National Microbiology Lab in Winnipeg for confirmatory tests, which also came back positive. That patient's partner reported very minor symptoms, but both their tests were negative. The two residents of the Yukon are now isolating in a Victoria hospital in stable condition, and so far, no further cases have been identified. The Public Health Agency of Canada says all high-risk contacts remain in isolation and will continue to be monitored closely, and that the risk to the general population remains low. Ian Wood, CBC News, Toronto.
7: Prime Minister Mark Carney has condemned a drone attack near a nuclear plant in the United Arab Emirates and has called for de-escalation. In a post on social media, Carney says such attacks pose grave risks to people and the environment. It's still unclear who launched the drone strike, and a U.S.-Iran ceasefire remains in place. The Strait of Hormuz remains mostly closed, and U.S. President Donald Trump today warned Iran that time is running out to make a deal. Ukrainian drone strikes near Moscow have killed at least four people, including an Indian national. Dominic Valaitis has the details.
9: Footage posted on social media shows a drone flying over Khimki, a suburb northwest of Moscow. Last night, Ukraine carried out its biggest overnight drone attack on the Russian capital in more than a year. Officials say at least four people were killed and around a dozen wounded in the strikes, which damaged homes and oil production facilities near Moscow. India says one of its nationals was killed in the attack and three others were hurt. Ukraine's President Volodymyr Zelensky said the strikes were entirely justified. He'd earlier vowed retribution for Russian drone and missile attacks on Kyiv that killed more than 20 people last week. Dominic Valaitis for CBC News, Bristol, England.
7: Mexican authorities say 10 people have been killed in an armed, targeted attack. It happened in Puebla State, southeast of Mexico City. The victims include a child. Officials are still investigating the motive. An Iraqi man has been detained on terrorism charges in New York. He's accused of plotting attacks in the U.S., Europe, as well as Canada. Philip Lee Shannock reports.
10: 32-year-old Mohammed Al-Sadi appeared in court in New York City Friday, accused of planning at least two shooting attacks in that city. He's also suspected of planning and executing 20 terror attacks in Europe and Canada, including against synagogues in the Toronto area, and a shooting outside the U.S. consulate in retaliation for the U.S.-Israeli war on Iran. The Iraqi national was arrested in Turkey. U.S. authorities say Al-Sadi is a high-ranking militant in the Kataib Hezbollah, which has close ties to Iran's Islamic Revolutionary Guard Corps. Defense attorney Andrew Dalek questioned the motives for the charges.
11: He's essentially being subjected to a political prosecution, and that he's a prisoner of war and should be treated as such.
10: Prosecutors say al-Sadi planned to kill Jewish civilians in a campaign tied to Iranian-backed militant groups. Al-Sadi will be back in court in 2 weeks. Philip Lee Shannock, CBC News, Toronto.
7: That is your World This Hour for CBC News. I'm Kaz Bovin.
12: With your environment.